0: Hello and welcome to Aging Matters, a program featuring aging-related topics of interest to older adults and their families. I'm Cheryl Beversdorf, your host. Carotid artery disease is common in older adults. While only about 1% of adults aged 50 to 59 have the condition, it affects roughly 10% of people aged 80 to 89. Often, the disease progresses silently with no symptoms until a stroke or a warning mini stroke occurs. Today, my guest is Dr. Charanjit Khurana, a board-certified interventional cardiologist and vascular specialist. Dr. Khurana will talk about causes, risk factors, and signs and symptoms of carotid artery disease and how it can lead to a stroke. He'll also explain what an interventional cardiologist is and common treatment procedures performed on patients with carotid artery disease. So welcome, Dr. Khurana, and thanks for joining me today.
1: Thank you, Cheryl, for having me here.
0: Before we get into the details about carotid artery disease, let's talk a little bit about what an interventional cardiologist is and the kinds of diseases that the specialty treats and the types of treatment techniques that the specialist uses.
1: An interventional cardiologist is a physician who specializes in diagnosing cardiovascular diseases. Specifically, treats these diseases using minimally invasive catheter-based procedures rather than open surgery. Yeah, at the last count, there were approximately 6,500 interventional cardiologists in the U.S. The training for this particular specialty after medical school involves doing an internal medicine residency followed by a cardiology residency, and then they complete a specialized training course in catheter-based procedures. And the kind of conditions that they treat include patients with coronary artery disease. So this involves people with blocked or narrowed arteries and supplying blood to the heart muscle, both in stable and in emergency conditions, like patients with myocardial infarctions and heart attacks. But more and more, the interventional cardiologists are treating patients with peripheral arterial disease. And these are narrowed arteries outside the heart, particularly the blood vessels in the legs, kidneys, and of course, those in the carotid arteries. The scope has increased tremendously now so that interventional cardiologists are also treating conditions like bad valves, and they're able to fix valves through these catheter-based procedures and fixing holes in the hearts. The other aspect they're treating is blood clots in the lungs. So all of this is done by basically advancing flexible tubes called catheters through the blood vessels in the groin or the wrist. And under X-ray guidance, these catheters are advanced to the areas of interest, and then contrast is injected so that the area of interest is visualized. These blood vessels are seen, and then these blockages are treated using balloons, stents, drills, and lots of other devices, including those that can shave off the plaque. The advantage with these procedures is that this is done with local anesthesia and some sedation, so there's no gentle anesthesia involved. It basically avoids scars, and the recovery time is almost instantaneous. The interventional cardiologist basically works very closely with the cardiac and vascular surgeons to determine which modality of treatment would work best in any one individual. And very often, in a lot of institutions, we will have what we call heart teams, which consists of different groups of folks, and they all come together to determine which treatment works best or which horses for which courses.
0: And I would suspect from what I'm hearing that the type of minimally invasive treatments that you've been talking about also allow less risk for the patients and quicker recoveries. Would you say that's true, Dr. Khurana?
1: Yes, absolutely. I mean, most of these procedures require a bed rest or so for a few hours after the procedure. And most patients, more than 95% of them, are up and about within a few hours. So the recovery is almost instantaneous.
0: Okay, that lays the framework and the groundwork here for what we want to talk about, carotid artery disease. So what do our listeners need to know in terms of what it is, what the cause is?
1: Carotid artery disease is a condition in which the carotid arteries, that is the two major blood vessels supplying on each side of the neck, they carry blood to the brain when they become narrowed or blocked, reducing blood flow to the brain.
0: Talk a little bit about the causes. Are there certain lifestyle factors that can precipitate carotid artery disease, or is it genetics? Is it other factors that might make certain people in the population more likely to have carotid artery disease?
1: The most common cause is what we call atherosclerosis, or a buildup of fat, cholesterol, calcium, and a lot of inflammatory material inside the artery wall. And as this plaque develops in there, that's what causes the narrowing. Now, the common risk factors that lead to the development of carotid artery disease can be listed, and in no particular order, but the risk factors include smoking, patients with high blood pressure or poorly controlled blood pressure, high cholesterol. That's another big risk factor for development of these narrowings in these carotid arteries. Diabetics and smokers are particularly at risk. And as you mentioned, you know, this occurs with aging, and it is a disease of aging. And as people get older, there is a higher likelihood of developing carotid disease. The other factors that play a role include obesity, physical inactivity. You mentioned family history, and that is a very interesting thing because there are families or groups of patients where there is a particular predisposition to developing plaque or buildup of plaque in the carotid artery. So family history plays a very important role. We have known that patients who have diseases in other vascular beds, particularly in the peripheral arteries in the legs or even in the heart arteries, they are again at a very high risk of developing this carotid artery disease. The less common causes include patients who've had prior radiation for either malignancies or other conditions which involve giving radiation. So prior radiation injury has been recognized as a very big risk factor. And there are some inflammatory blood disorders which can also increase the risk of developing carotid artery disease.
0: Is carotid artery disease more likely to occur in women rather than men? And also different cultures, maybe more in, you know, certain races, African-Americans, Asians, Hispanics, the white population, or some other culture. Can you talk a little bit more about that?
1: That is a very interesting observation. We do see that this disease is slightly more common in women than men. And it is slightly more common in the African-American and in the Hispanic population. In Asians, we see a very interesting pattern. We see that there is more buildup of plaque in the blood vessels within the brain rather than in the carotid arteries. These blood vessels or these narrowings do not have the same element of risk as there is in plaque building up in the carotid arteries. So there is clearly an age and a racial predisposition to carotid artery disease.
0: As I understand it, because of the nature of carotid artery disease, it can increase the risk of stroke. So let's educate the listeners about stroke symptoms. And can the symptoms of stroke vary among individuals?
1: Strokes are the biggest concern in patients with carotid artery disease. And strokes, because of this, occurs due to two main mechanisms. One is that the blood flow, the brain gets reduced because of a severe narrowing, or there can be plaque that can break loose, or blood clots can actually develop at the site of these plaques, and these can go up in the arteries in the brain and can cause what is called a transient reduction in flow. Now, this may lead to either a major stroke where a big blood vessel in the brain gets blocked, or what we call a TIA or a minor stroke where symptoms occur, but then they recover within maybe a few minutes, usually within 24 hours. Now, you asked about whether stroke symptoms can vary among individuals, and they clearly can, because stroke symptoms depend upon which area of the brain is affected and the size of the blood vessel which has been affected, which can basically interrupt the blood flow. Also depends upon how quickly this blood flow is actually interrupted. So, for example, if the blood flow to the part of the brain where the speech is controlled gets affected, then the symptoms include trouble speaking or understanding. If the interruption of blood flow occurs in the area of the brain that controls vision, then the symptoms are an acute vision loss. Or if it involves where there is movement, or it involves the control of a limb, then there's weakness, or what we commonly know as a sort of a paralysis. Now, the symptoms can be either subtle or they can be profound depending upon how big a blood vessel has been affected. So the symptoms can vary amongst individuals. The classic thing about a stroke is the onset is very acute or sudden. So anything that's sudden and persistent should raise a concern about possibly a stroke.
2: And when there is some concern that it could be a stroke based on what you just shared with us, also, it would be helpful to know what somebody who might be suffering from a stroke, if they're at home, for example, would you strongly advise that they call 911 rather than, say, having a spouse or they themselves drive themselves to the hospital?
1: Oh, absolutely. The one thing that has become very apparent over the last several years now is getting help soon. Time is brain. We've always used the acronym that time is muscle, but we've also learned that time is brain. So the longer you leave that blood vessel blocked, the worse it's going to be and the more damage there's going to be. So there is a common acronym that has been advertised, and that's called FAST, which is F for face, A for arms, S for speech, and T is time to call emergency services. Or sometimes people even use something called BFAST, whereas B is the balance and E is for eyes. So whenever there is an acute onset of a change in the neurologic status, whether it be, a facial droop or an inability to speak or an inability to raise the arms or a weakness of the arms, slurring of the speech, it is time to call 911 and get help immediately, because things can be resolved and the amount of damage in the brain can certainly be reduced if there is an immediate help that is done.
2: So what I'm hearing you say is that the sooner that one can get medical treatment, if you call 911, you can get immediate medical attention from the technicians or in the ambulance, even before you get to the hospital.
1: That's absolutely correct. The slight sort of nuance here, as opposed to when an individual is having a heart attack, is when you're having a heart attack, you give a blood thinner almost immediately. For a stroke, that's not always what's done, because there are two kinds of strokes. One is where the blood vessel gets blocked and the flow is interrupted, which is what we call the ischemic stroke. The other is what we call the hemorrhagic stroke, where the blood vessel bursts and there's blood surrounding in the brain. So obviously we don't want to give a blood thinner if there's been bleeding or if there's a blood vessel that's actually burst. So what is done immediately is the individual is wheeled into the ER and a brain scan is performed immediately to determine if there is blood or not. And that can be very easily picked up in a scan, which is no more than 5-10 minutes. And that changes exactly how one would treat. So what the emergency services do is they notify ER folks that an individual with a possible stroke is on the way. So everything gets streamlined and things move faster. So time is brain. That's really how it works.
2: I would also imagine that to the extent possible that the person who's having these stroke symptoms can talk, they can share what kinds of medications they are on, or the person who's with them, because that may have an effect on what kind of treatment is given to the patient. Would you agree on that?
1: Oh, absolutely. Absolutely. I mean, more information at the time is very valuable, and every little detail, which blood thinner they are on, what previous medications they've used or they've been allergic to, all of these things make a tremendous difference and they help to streamline care.
2: Since we have been talking about carotid artery disease, is a carotid artery blockage a different kind of blockage? I just wanted to clarify that for our listeners.
1: Yeah, so a carotid artery blockage on its own is generally asymptomatic. So anybody with even a high-grade blockage will not have any obvious symptoms. The first symptom is a stroke. So in a way, these are different than having, say, a blockage in the heart arteries. You could have a blockage in the heart arteries and the individual may have chest pain with walking or exertion, what we call angina. In this instance, there may be subtle changes. For the most part, these are not detected unless a stroke has occurred. So in that way, it's almost a silent kind of a killer which can gradually progress without being detected.
2: And so if I understand you correctly, then there are different kinds of blockages. There could be a severe blockage as opposed to a mild blockage. Am I correct?
1: That is correct. Depending upon the degree of the narrowing or the blockage, we label them as either mild, moderate, or severe. And there are various ways in which these are diagnosed. So on an exam, a physician may hear a noise in the neck or what we call a bruit. This usually indicates that there is a little bit of flow turbulence, which would suggest that there is buildup of plaque in the arteries. Very often, you can have absolutely no turbulence that's actually detected, but still have a reasonable amount of buildup of plaque in these arteries. What is done next is what we call an ultrasound or a carotid Doppler. This is a very valuable test, which has a great ability to detect the problem. The way this is done is there's a probe that's placed on the neck, and then using sound waves, the blood flow is measured and the velocities are measured. There's also the ability to see the amount of plaque in these arteries. The advantages include that this is very sensitive, it's non-invasive, and can be repeated several times if necessary. It does not involve any amount of radiation. So what this gives us is an estimation of the severity of the plaque buildup. So these are generally classified as either mild, moderate, or severe. Mild being less than 50%, and this ranges from either 1 to 15% or from, say, 16 to 49%. And the implications of these are different. Moderate blockages are what we call 50 to 69%, and then severe are more than 70%. You know, the analogy is that the way this is detected is if you have a hose pipe and if you squeeze it, water flows faster. And so these ultrasounds measure these velocity changes. And depending upon how much of an increase in velocity there has been, these blockages are then actually categorized. The ultrasound, if indeed suggests that there is a severe blockage, this generally leads to more imaging, which is either through a CAT scan or through an MRI. And this imaging helps to actually confirm what was detected on the ultrasound, or it refutes it. And sometimes we see a bit of a disparity between these two, at which point we need to do a third test to break the tie. So there are ways, and it's important to know the severity of the blockage as these are then categorized.
2: So if somebody has a mild blockage, is the management or the decision as to what the treatment is going to be different than, say, if somebody has a severe blockage? Might it be something more conservative, maybe like medication rather than other kind of treatment? How does that determine depending on which type of blockage it is?
1: Somebody who has a mild blockage, that is the time to institute very aggressive preventative measures so that there is no progression. And this rests on three broad pillars. The first thing is lifestyle changes, which includes basically regular physical activity, stopping smoking, a heart-healthy diet, limiting the amount of alcohol and weight management. This is the most important part of this, and that's the first pillar on this. The second aspect of all of this is controlling risk factors, which includes basically getting the blood pressure at goal, either with diet, exercise, salt management, or if medications are necessary, the lower it, the better. The second aspect of risk factor management is getting cholesterol numbers to goal. And with everything that we are now learning, lower the better, as low as we can drive our LDL or the lousy cholesterol. Diabetes management becomes very important in making sure that the HbA1c and the blood sugars in a diabetic are well controlled. Very often we might use what we call blood thinners, which are basically antiplatelet agents, to help keep the blood a little thin. That's the second aspect of this. And the third aspect is to determine what we call a monitoring strategy, wherein somebody who's detected as having a mild blockage then is monitored on a serial basis to make sure that there's been no progression. Now, of course, at the same time, patients will report if at any time things change. So, for example, if somebody has a mild blockage and will, of course, require all of these things that I've mentioned, you know, all the lifestyle changes and all the risk factor management. But then there is a fourth aspect which actually comes into play in these instances, and that becomes, how do we fix these things? And we can talk more about that. But that's the general approach for managing these mild blockages. And the way I look at it is that here is an opportunity to detect early and then prevent progression. Because clearly, we have seen that being aggressive in preventative measures reduces progression and really helps.
2: What question I was going to ask in terms of risk factors, it seems you mentioned a little earlier about the prevalence of obesity. I know you're not a nutritionist, but I'm wondering if in the many patients that you've seen that you as a physician have more concern about the kind of processed foods and the foods that have a high amount of sugar or salt. Do you think that has increased the risk of carotid artery disease and the possibility of stroke?
1: Oh, without a doubt, yes. We are realizing more and more that basically vascular inflammation plays a huge role. And unfortunately, our ways of measuring vascular inflammation are very rudimentary. But all of these things that you mentioned, including obesity and processed foods, clearly increases vascular inflammation and accentuates plaque progression or narrowing. If everything else is equal, obese individuals or folks with very poor dietary habit have a much faster progression than those who are otherwise well-controlled. So yes, without a doubt, obesity and poor diet plays a very important role.
2: Which goes to show that's why the Mediterranean diet with fruits and vegetables and nuts and maybe no meat might be a better choice as far as the diet is concerned. Would you agree?
1: Oh, yes. There is now plenty of data that the Mediterranean diet should be the diet we should all be using. And, you know, it's been endorsed by the American Heart Association, by the American College of Cardiology, and also the European guidelines. So yes, without a doubt, there is a tremendous benefit in using the Mediterranean diet. Food is medicine. You are what you eat.
2: Well said. Dr. Khurana, you mentioned a carotid ultrasound, and I just wanted our listeners to understand a little bit more about what carotid ultrasound is. And I was also wondering how often should carotid ultrasound be performed, say, for mild and moderate carotid artery blockages? What's the kind of standard rule that you physicians have to determine use of this particular treatment modality?
1: You know, the ultrasound, as I mentioned earlier, is a non-invasive way of evaluating these things. So it's a probe that's placed on the neck with a little gel on the skin, and it helps to basically visualize the artery. The advantage is that these arteries are not in any deep muscles, so they are very well visualized, and they can be very easily assessed with these ultrasounds, and these ultrasounds, they can be repeated. Now, the question you ask is a very good one, is how often should this be done? So this actually depends upon lots of things. So, for example, if we already know that an individual has a mild blockage, less than 50% with no symptoms, then the ultrasound could be repeated once every few years, depending on, of course, how well the individual's risk factors are controlled. For example, if you have a diabetic who's not well controlled, or you have an individual with very high or labile blood pressures, then you probably would want to repeat this more often. If, on the other hand, we have a moderately blocked artery, where, say, if it's between 50 to 69% narrowed, then frequency of monitoring changes and one becomes a little bit more vigilant about doing this more often, maybe every 6 months to a year. Of course, if we have severe blockages, then that requires a more frequent surveillance. The other big thing that determines how often these are actually done is the presence or absence of symptoms. So, for example, if somebody has had symptoms, say a transient visual loss, or maybe they've had an episode where their speech was affected for a few minutes and they've known that they've had a blockage in the carotid artery, so then that requires a more urgent evaluation. So the frequency of these ultrasounds depend upon the severity of the blockage that was actually determined in the initial instance, and then, of course, also upon symptoms. There's another aspect to this that we use, and that is with the ultrasound, we can determine what is the nature of the plaque or the buildup of the blockage. So, for example, if a blockage looks very what we call unstable, or, you know, if there is a lot of calcium in the artery, or it looks irregular, where there is suspicion that the likelihood of there being a blood clot becomes higher, then once again, the frequency of the surveillance changes. So the frequency depends on the individuals, and there's not just one set tool which we use for that.
2: And Dr. Khurana, in that particular situation, is the carotid ultrasound performed on an outpatient basis, or would someone need to come into the hospital and stay overnight? And would the individual who needs to have this procedure, would they come directly to you, or would it be a referral from their primary care physician? Help us understand a little bit more about the process of not only having this procedure, but what happens leading up to it.
1: These are either referred by their primary care providers or their specialists, or if there is a BRUI, as I mentioned earlier, if that's heard, then this is a direct referral to an ultrasound clinic. These are absolutely outpatient. They take no more than 15 to 20 minutes. They're very easily performed, and they really give a lot of information. So it's entirely outpatient, it's very fast, and it's incredibly accurate.
2: Okay, so let's talk about treatment options for severe blockages, which is certainly much more serious. What would be the thought process of you as the interventional cardiologist and your health team members for somebody where a diagnosis of a severe blockage had occurred?
1: So in patients with severe blockages, different factors are taken into account to determine what's the best way to fix these blockages. And it depends, of course, on the degree of narrowing. It also depends upon whether or not the individual has had strokes or symptoms in the past. And then the bigger thing is the individual itself. For example, a very elderly individual who is not very functional, has lots of other illnesses and what we call comorbidities, and if their life expectancy is not very high, then aggressive medical management is all that is done. If the individual, however, is functional, age not being a criteria, but if they're functional and if the risk of a stroke is determined high, then the goal is to actually go ahead and fix these blockages. And there are different ways of doing it. The first way, or the way that was the gold standard for several years, was what we call the surgery or the carotid end arterectomy. This is an open surgical procedure where the plaque is actually removed from the artery and a patch is put at the site. So this involves anesthesia, surgery. The advantage is that this has a lot of data behind it in terms of the durability, and there is clearly a lower stroke risk compared with some of the other modalities. The problem, of course, is that there still can be a risk of strokes when this procedure is being done. The other aspect of this is that a lot of these individuals who got blockages in their carotid arteries also have heart disease, or actually disease in the other blood vessels. So there is a risk of a heart attack at the time of this carotid surgery or endarterectomy. Other aspect of this is that there can be some what we call cranial nerve injuries, where, you know, these nerves that give supply to the vocal cords, they can get affected. There can be wound complications and things like that. So generally, severe blockages, or ones that are above 70% narrowed, is where we start thinking about these things. That's one aspect of fixing these blockages. The other thing to do is stenting. And stenting is now becoming more and more used and adopted. This involves advancing the catheters through the groins and then injecting some contrast and then advancing these spring coils, which are called stents. Now, before that's done, we put what we call a sort of a basket or a little filter device, which helps to trap all the debris that may actually break loose at the time of the stenting. So the stent procedure is faster. There's no recovery to do it. It's less invasive. The risk of strokes that can occur at the time of this procedure is almost as much as can occur, you know, with surgeries. It basically boils down to some patients can be stented because of their anatomy and some patients can't be. So that's really what we use. And then there's a third way of fixing this, which is a hybrid, which we call TCAR or transcarotid artery revascularization. This is relatively newish. It doesn't have all the long-term data, but it is growing in popularity because it combines the advantages of both these modalities. So the treatment of ischemic blockages can include aggressive medical therapy or fixing these depending upon lots of different factors that play into it.
2: Would you also say, Dr. Khurana, that for severe blockages, these various procedures that you've described are usually done right away so that the procedure can, in some cases, maybe save a life?
1: Usually, carotid arteries very often have a warning stroke, what we call a TIA or a mini stroke. A lot of these will have a mini stroke. This is a warning mechanism, and somebody who's had a TIA or a mini stroke presenting to the emergency room, we generally want to get them on blood thinners almost immediately and plan to fix these blockages within a few days tops. So there is that urgency. Sometimes one can have a big clot that blocks these carotid arteries and actually causes a stroke. Now, that's a whole different situation where this blockage then needs addressing immediately, like an emergency situation. That's a totally different situation. But if somebody presents with a TIA or a minor stroke and has been detected as having an underlying significant carotid narrowing, then the urgency of this thing becomes much more.
2: Well, and to that point then, give us a tutorial as to when a person should seek help. What should happen that says, I need to go to the hospital right now because I need to see a physician, I need to see the health team. What should we know?
1: As I mentioned earlier, the acuteness of the onset should be a warning sign. So something that occurs immediately or rapidly should raise a red flag. And if there is a sudden weakness in the face or the arm or the leg, or there is trouble speaking or understanding speech, if somebody's on the phone, and you're on the other side and you hear the other individual just not making sense or the speech is very garbled, that's a warning sign that this person should be calling 911 and getting help immediately. A vision loss, you know, or maybe an acute onset of double vision, or maybe even dizziness, a loss of balance or trouble walking, which is not just very subtle, but something that catches your attention. Sometimes a sudden severe headache with no real cause, that should be a warning sign that here's an individual who should be seeking help immediately. And as we've talked about in the past, remember the mnemonic FAST or be fast, which is face drooping, arm weakness, speech difficulty, and T is for time to call emergency services. One thing I always say is people are hesitant about seeking help because, oh, you know, it's nothing or it's a false alarm. Now, you'd rather have a false alarm than waste important time and not seek help when really major damage can be prevented.
2: That's such good advice because sometimes people think, oh, well, I just don't want to bother and go to the hospital if I don't really need to. I sense in your position, Dr. Khurana, that you'd rather tell somebody that it was a false alarm rather than something serious like a blockage that really needed to be treated?
1: Oh, absolutely. Absolutely. I would take false alarms any day, because if you're going to save that one individual from being bedridden, being stroked out, being not functional, then it's a no-brainer for me. No pun implied there.
2: So people have decided that they have some of these symptoms that you're talking about, and the ambulance brings them to the hospital. There is some evidence and that, say, the emergency technicians have called ahead to the hospital and said, we've got somebody here who is having a severe stroke. What happens next? Are they given priority then and then get the tests that they need? What would be the course of action, especially if, say, they had a completely blocked carotid artery? How do we diagnose and make sure that it's the proper treatment?
1: Now, the emergency services will notify the ER. We've all been in emergency rooms where it's full with patients and they're waiting. This will streamline things. It's always advantageous to call, the emergency medical services rather than driving yourself or having your family member drive there, because there will be streamlining of care, because they will be notified earlier on. You will get your imaging done immediately, and the treatment processes actually instituted very soon. If indeed they are detected as having a complete blockage, then it depends upon whether or not that's causing the stroke. And if that were to be the case, then that artery is opened immediately. On the other hand, if one detects that the artery is completely blocked on an incidental basis, then one doesn't want to mess with that, because the way you look at it is, if the artery is completely blocked, then there's no blood flowing. Now, the good thing about the brain is that the brain has blood vessels from different directions, and all of these, they meet, so all roads lead to the brain, and they all form their own internal connections inside the brain. So, for example, if your right carotid artery is completely blocked, then the left artery compensates and supplies blood to the area of the brain, so that those individuals may not even know that they've had a completely blocked artery. In those instances, the entire emphasis becomes on trying to protect the one artery which is open. So a blocked artery has a different implication depending upon the setting in which it is picked up. If it's an acute situation which causes stroke, then the whole emphasis is in getting that artery open. If it's a chronically blocked artery which is incidentally detected, then the whole emphasis becomes in actually protecting the one good artery which is supplying everything up in the brain.
2: We hear so much about older adults and the concerns about dementia or some type of cognitive decline. Have you found in your work that there is a risk of dementia and cognitive decline for patients with carotid blockages?
1: Yes, there is increasing evidence that carotid artery blockages or carotid stenosis are actually associated with cognitive decline. The relationship is a little bit complex, but it is beyond any element of doubt that there is worsening of cognition with these blockages. Now, the trials that have been done have been a little mixed in terms of making an association versus what we call causation. Because, with age, there is a decline in cognition anyway. But looking at it in a broader perspective, patients with carotid disease and severe carotid disease have often been found to have a reduction in their processing speed, in their attention, in their executive functioning. And some meta-analyses or some trials or some observational studies have shown that fixing these blockages helps to reduce the progression and sometimes even improve their level of cognition. Now, this is a little controversial because there's been a recent trial which showed that perhaps it is not as much as we thought. There have been some debate about the trial follow-up wasn't long enough, but there is no question that patients or individuals with carotid artery disease have cognitive declines. Some evidence to suggest that fixing this reduces the progression, perhaps may improve some of this function. The mechanism, has been suggested as there being very tiny microemboli that can keep going up in the brain and can cause damage, or a chronic state of reduced blood flow to the brain reduces the brain function. So, yes, vascular dementia can be a cause, and perhaps, I'm hoping that there will be more trials in the future which will help us clarify this, whether fixing these blockages can help to improve cognition.
2: And Dr. Khurana, does it make any difference? I'm thinking because there are so many different kinds of dementia and cognitive decline, and there are different stages. Does that make a difference in terms of the relationship between that particular disorder and the carotid blockages? I was just wondering if there's any relationship there.
1: Yes, it's an excellent question again. Obviously, if you already had a significant advanced cognitive decline due to microemboli or other things like that, then it is highly unlikely that you'd be able to reverse that situation. If, on the other hand, you've gotten it early where you've seen some decline, but there's a high-grade blockage, then it makes all the more sense to go in and get these things fixed. Now, dementia can have different causes, including Alzheimer's and all sorts of other conditions, which, of course, are not related to vascular dementia. So a neurologist would help to first determine what is the cause of dementia. And nowadays, there is a test which can be done to determine whether there is Alzheimer's, a blood test, which is very helpful. So, yes, there are different kinds of dementia, but if there is cognitive decline detected early with high-grade blockages or narrowings in the carotid arteries, it makes a lot of sense to go ahead and get these things fixed.
2: One other thought that I had is that there are other neurological situations, disorders that older adults might have. I'm thinking Parkinson's disease is one that seems to be quite prevalent amongst older adults. Has there been any studies done that find a relationship of any other kinds of neurological disorders with carotid blockages? Or is it mostly right now, is the focus more on dementia and cognitive decline rather than, say, other neurological disorders?
1: Yeah, you've raised some excellent questions. There is a tremendous amount of research going on whether Parkinson's is truly a vascular disease. The evidence is not there yet. So as of now, carotid disease is mainly prevention of strokes and mild cognitive decline. So the other movement disorders, or what we call the extrapyramidal disorders of the brain, there may be a vascular component, but there is no evidence that fixing these blockages can do anything to those neurologic conditions.
2: Well, we're getting close to the end of the interview, but I would be remiss if I didn't ask you, given your situation of treating people with carotid artery disease, to just review again the importance of prevention and what factors to keep in mind to avoid getting carotid artery disease and having the risk of a stroke. What do you tell your patients?
1: Lifestyle changes become the basis of really everything. I mean, you know, keeping a very good physical exercise routine, a good, healthy Mediterranean plant-based diet, keeping your weight well controlled, not letting obesity cause inflammation, limiting the amount of alcohol, and if you're smoking, you know, you've really got to stop. There is absolutely no excuse for that. These things really make a difference. I mean, I see very elderly patients in my practice who do all these things, and they have very minimal amount of buildup in their carotid arteries. Yes, you can't avoid a genetic influence, but you certainly reduce your risk by a tremendous amount. I mean, and had you not been doing this, and if you've got a genetic sort of predisposition, your risk becomes all the more higher. So lifestyle changes become crucial. Controlling your risk factors. Not all cholesterol is what you eat, because cholesterol is actually packaged and made in the body itself. So if your numbers are high, and if nowadays we use a lot of risk scores to actually determine who should and who should not be on medications and how aggressive these medications should be depending upon where one is in the spectrum. So controlling risk factors and lifestyle changes become the essence of a healthy life in one's golden years.
2: Well, I would also want to just ask for a comment about the mental aspects of getting older. We hear so much about social isolation and lack of purpose and depression amongst older adults. Have you found, or have studies indicated, any relationship there in terms of the mental situations of older adults and maybe any cause effect in connection with carotid artery disease?
1: Yes, I think we have a lot of evidence now that social isolation, depression, stress plays a tremendous role in worsening, progression, and development of vascular disease. And all of this essentially boils down to inflammation. And all of these things result in an increased level of inflammation. And that, as we've known, is a tremendous risk factor. So yes, all of the things that you've mentioned play a very big role.
2: Well, final question. Obviously, you've given a lot of really helpful information to our listeners. Any recommended resources that you would offer to the listeners about carotid artery disease, treatment? You've talked a lot about prevention. Certain places that maybe one can find on the internet or a good book. And then any final comments you'd like to share with the listeners today?
1: So in terms of resources, one could never go wrong with the Mayo Clinic website. They have a lot of information. The Society for Vascular Surgery puts out a very useful guide for screening and management of carotid artery disease. The U.S. Preventive Services Task Force, they could come up with their updated guidelines. So all of these have a tremendous resource. And, you know, WebMD has a lot of good resources that I was looking at. So there are a tremendous amount of online resources. And there is a lot of graphic information which can help one understand this. My final thoughts on this, Cheryl, are, you know, this is a disease process which is easily detected, which can be easily fixed, which can be easily prevented. And there is

0: Ranjit Khurana, board-certified interventional cardiologist and vascular specialist, for joining me today. Thank you so much, Dr. Khurana. You have really enlightened us about this really important health topic.
1: You're very welcome, Cheryl. Thank you very much.
0: To learn more about Aging Matters, of course, you can visit our website, which is agingmattersonline.com. 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Aging Matters is produced in association with Steve Lack Audio and edited by Donna Lack. 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And remember, age is just a number, not a label. I'll be back again with you next week.

0: public service announcement about forever chemicals, PFAS, plume migration around Eielson Air Force Base, an open house. An open house sponsored by the Department of the Air Force to learn more about the PFAS plume migration from Eielson Air Force Base will be held at Hotel North Pole on Thursday, June 4th from 4 to 7 p.m. Again, Hotel North Pole, 4 to 7 p.m. Thursday, June 4th. Explanation of spread of the plume and mitigation efforts about PFAS forever chemicals around Eielson Air Force Base. Hotel North Pole, 4 to 7 p.m. Thursday, June 4th.
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2: I'm Max Pringle with these headlines. Florida Attorney General James Othmeyer filed a lawsuit today against OpenAI and its CEO, Sam Altman. The suit alleges that the artificial intelligence company knowingly released an unsafe product that could harm users. The 83-page complaint claims that OpenAI's ChatGPT chatbot has aided and abetted mass shooters and deadly rampages, driven vulnerable people to suicide, harmed users' critical thinking skills, and caused minors to become addicted to the tool, which the complaint says feigns human compassion. According to the lawsuit, the state of Florida is seeking to hold Altman personally liable for the alleged harm he's caused to Florida residents because of his conduct as CEO. This includes what the court filing called his utter disregard for the risk to human life. It also seeks to force OpenAI to comply with obligations under the Florida Deceptive and Unfair Trade Practices Act. Florida is the first state in the country to file a lawsuit against OpenAI. Former Federal Reserve Chair Jerome Powell used one of his first major public appearances since leaving his chairmanship to deliver a broad defense of independent institutions while accepting the John F. Kennedy Profile in Courage Award today in Boston. Powell frequently clashed with President Trump during his 8 years leading the central bank. Powell warned against political interference in monetary policy and described the Federal Reserve's independence as a priceless asset.
3: If any administration finds a way to remove Fed officials over policy differences, then future administrations will do so as well. The public would lose faith that the central bank will make decisions based only on what's best for all Americans. The Fed's credibility would be lost.
2: Powell also defended universities, courts, and Congress as pillars of democracy. The award also honored residents of Minnesota's Twin Cities for their actions during a federal immigration crackdown that led to thousands of arrests and 2 deaths earlier this year. The U.S. military said today that it has struck Iranian radar and drone targets near the Strait of Hormuz. Charles de Ledesma has more.
4: The U.S. says it has bombed sites in Iran after Tehran shot down an American drone over the weekend. Iran's paramilitary Revolutionary Guard saying U.S. forces had targeted a telecommunications tower. Iran then launched a strike of its own, and Kuwait says its air defenses opened fire early Monday morning to intercept incoming drone and missile fire. The nominal ceasefire between Iran and the U.S. has been repeatedly tested with such back-and-forth attacks, even as officials from both countries try to negotiate an end to the war. It's still not clear how close they are to a deal, and there's always the risk that an attack could derail those talks. I'm Charles de Ledesma.
2: Israeli troops have captured a strategic mountain in southern Lebanon in their deepest incursion into the country in more than a quarter century. The Israeli military announced Sunday that it had captured Beaufort Castle near the city of Nabatea after days of intense fighting with Hezbollah militants. The capture marks a major gain for Israel. Israel and Lebanon held direct talks, meanwhile, in Washington last week and are due to meet again this week. A new poll shows that for the first time this year, 2 Democratic candidates are frontrunners in the race for California governor. Former Health and Human Services Director Javier Becerra and billionaire businessman Tom Steyer are ahead of the leading Republicans, Steve Hilton and Chad Bianco. According to the new Emerson College poll, Javier Becerra has 28% support from likely voters in the state, with Tom Steyer in second place with 22%. Republican former Fox News contributor Steve Hilton was trailing Steyer closely at 21%. Fellow Republican and Riverside County Sheriff Chad Bianco is at 12%. Other Democratic candidates saw their polling numbers ebbing to a single digit. Former Congresswoman Katie Porter and San Jose Mayor Matt Mahan are at 5%. Former Los Angeles Mayor Antonio Villaraigosa is at 2%. About 5% of likely voters remained undecided. Former Colorado elections clerk and conspiracy theorist Tina Peters has been released from prison. She served less than a quarter of her 9-year sentence for her role in a scheme to copy her county's election system. Governor Jared Polis commuted her sentence last month after pressure from President Trump. Those are the Pacifica headlines. I'm Max Pringle.

0: Today on Against the Grain. Over the past four centuries, owners have sought to wrest control of the labor process away from workers in plantations, factories, and warehouses with the help of the emerging economics profession. Ideas about labor, often dressed up as a science, have often failed on the shop floor, but they've served a broader purpose.
1: The reason why right-wing economic thought is so often an ideology is because it fails as a practice. These are ideas that don't develop a better or stronger economy, even for their ostensible beneficiaries, often, than their alternatives would. That's why the ideology here is so important. Likewise, in the workplace, often they don't succeed in controlling workers, and it is as a justification for brute force, rather than as a clever optimization that avoids it, that they really matter.
0: Labor historian Henry Snow interrogates how theories of discipline and management, from the Bentham brothers' Panopticon to Frederick Winslow Taylor's ideas of labor optimization to General Electric's propaganda campaign featuring actor Ronald Reagan, have perennially reinforced the notion that there is no alternative to capitalism. From the studios of KPFA in Berkeley, California, this is Against the Grain on Pacifica Radio. I'm Sasha Lilly. Modern economic thought has been indelibly shaped by the struggles of owners and managers to control labor from the earliest days of capitalism. In Control Science, How Management Made the Modern World, labor historian Henry Snow traces the intellectual history and political stakes of the development of purportedly scientific management of the labor process. Henry, you start the book with William Petty, who lived in England in the 17th century, a crucial century for the emergence of capitalism and the transformation of labor that it entailed. Can you tell us about the ideas of William Petty, first describing that pivotal era? You start the book with William Petty, who lived in England in the 17th century, which, of course, was a crucial century for the emergence of capitalism and the transformation of labor that entailed. Can you tell us about the ideas of William Petty, but first describe that pivotal era?
1: To set the scene for the 17th century, you know, there's a number of different schools of thought on when what we call capitalism emerges, but I think what everyone can agree on is that the 17th century is a pivotal era in its development into the form we're familiar with today, in particular in England with the enclosure, or in a sense, privatization of land. So prior to this, we're really getting out of this sort of post-medieval era of, and this has, of course, its own problems, but forms of collective agriculture that, you know, they're not for the common good necessarily, but land isn't viewed as a commodity. People don't experience in their lives the degree of what Ellen Wood calls market dependence that they're going to later. So we're, the 17th century is this transitional era toward a modern world of, again, market dependence, where your home, your food, your ability to subsist is all mediated by markets. That's how you meet your needs. And William Petty is an important and an influential figure in this transformation of land itself. So to talk a little bit about his ideas first, Petty is this sort of experimentalist polymath. He's an inventor. He's sort of an early statistician. And on the ground, in practical terms, his biggest impact is going to be in Irish land surveying, where the English state is dividing up land in Ireland after Cromwell's conquest there, figuring out what's going to happen, who it's going to be taken from, who it's going to be given to. And for Petty, this is part of a broader project of control and transformation, of trying to reimagine Ireland as a place of increasingly English cultural subjectivity, of a more docile relationship with the English state, of a particular kind of consumer household. And these are all transformations he's trying to make possible through both his actual on-the-ground surveying work and then some of his more speculative plans for Ireland in terms of population transfers, many ideas that don't happen, but other ideas that will be influential in other ways. So he'll publish a bunch of work on what he calls political arithmetic, this way of measuring and experimenting with the world that is meant to produce these results. So he's a forerunner in a lot of ways to modern social sciences, the key difference between Petty and some of these later methodologies. And that's one of the other reasons I wanted to start with Petty, is he's an early example of this shift that really defines the book that happens a few different times, where you've got these complicated sort of empirical on-the-ground projects that are engaged with reality, if often with malign goals. But Petty doesn't see himself as this objective outsider. He's a guy who gets his hands dirty, and that allows him to engage with reality in ways that can limit how damaging his projects can be. And that it's going to be the generation, as I talk about, I'm drawing on Ted McCormick's work, after him, that tries to sort of break further from this experimentalist approach and sees itself as more bureaucratic, as more isolated, as justifying itself through its disconnect and disinterest in people's on-the-ground experiences. And that's a shift that's going to happen in multiple times in different ways with economic thought, often to the detriment of ordinary people.
0: Right, and a theme that we will return to as we go. How did the control of enslaved workers on the sugar plantations of the New World in that same era shape the emergent ideas at the time?
1: When it comes to slavery here, I think there's a good amount of recent work talking about the material relationship between slavery and capitalism. And that's important, and I don't want to downplay that. But something I wanted to impress upon readers of this book was the equally, and in some ways maybe more important, political and ideological relationship with slavery, right? So it's not just that modern capitalism draws some of its wealth from slavery, but also that it draws many of its ideas of about people and about worker control, even if they obviously have to be transformed in new ways. So one thing that's particularly important here with the history of slavery is you have slaveholders trying out new ways to describe human beings. And of course, this is specifically Africans, but this will expand outward in that sugar agriculture is absolutely brutal. And to do that work and to force other people to do that work, they need to justify that with particularly brutal and narrow and reductive conceptions of the people who are forced to do it. And so these racist ideas about Africans obviously are never going to be fully applied to humanity generally, but these specific technologies of dehumanizing people, of describing them as, in particular, as selfish. The slaveholders will say that Africans have to be controlled, it's for their own good, that they're not capable of sort of higher order reasoning. And while those ideas are often going to be uniquely applied through anti-blackness, they do start to expand in other ways to other workers. So, you know, slavery isn't quite a blueprint for free labor, but it is a new area for some of the most powerful people in the world to begin thinking about new dehumanizing rhetoric and discourse that is going to be used throughout the world for metropolitan workers, but for other forms of colonial subjects, etc. So it's as much about new justifications for labor control as it is the new practices that they're co-developing with new forms of accounting, new forms of investment.
0: Tell us about the philosopher John Locke's highly influential essay on human understanding.
1: Yes, absolutely. So Locke, I think, is a complicated figure. And today he's much, of course, better known for his political work, which for all of its, you know, faults and flaws and limits does contain, you know, the possibilities for a more emancipatory vision of politics, one in which, you know, we talk about the consent of the governed, the right to revolt and things like that. But in the same sort of late 17th century world, he's also publishing work on the philosophy of the mind. And that work is initially much more influential and widely read because it's not inherently hostile to power. In fact, it can be quite compatible with it in ways that are at odds with some of his political work. So in Locke's essay concerning human understanding, which you can find on the bookshelf of, you know, your average well-read, you know, British Atlantic gentleman in the 18th century, Locke argues for understanding human beings as, this is what we call the psychological egoist position, the notion that human beings are inherently selfish, that we can only, as he puts it, we pursue pleasure and we avoid pain. And now, Locke leaves a number of caveats to this that later writers are going to drop, because they're in tension with his whole argument. Namely, he suggests we might actually be able to determine for ourselves what constitutes pain and pleasure, or at least have an influence on that. And of course, that means it's no longer an explanatory framework. But that these are sort of side notes in a broader account that really emphasize this calculating vision of ethics and of goodness. This can also then be adopted by later economic thinkers in particularly vicious ways. So to come back to slavery, for example, in the mid-18th century, the popular Antiguan planter and writer and legislator Samuel Martin of Antigua basically glosses Locke directly and says, you know, God has constructed the world such that the slaveholder's moral duties are concordant with their economic duties. So he says the same things that make a slaveholder rich are the things that make him a good person. And so you can see how, you know, yes, there are the dehumanizing techniques that we talked about a minute ago, and those are also in Martin's work. But at the same time, there is also this other idea developing that flows out of some of those same dehumanizing conceptions of humanity writ large, but exalts them. You know, it deplores these selfishness on behalf of the worker, but exalts it on behalf of elites and says this is inescapable, but also that it is a positive and an inherent good. And so that's, you know, another Lockean legacy that's often at odds with his potentially more emancipatory political legacy, but one that's been very important for centuries in economic thought.
0: So in other words, in thinking about the ways that these ideas were shaped, and you know, the argument you're making is that they are relevant to shaping how we think about labor and control in our time, that they don't just speak to the condition or situation of the worker, but also that of the overlord or the person who is in charge of controlling and overseeing this whole system.
1: Absolutely. This is an ideology that presents a very narrow vision, not only of workers, but of ultimately of the people controlling them themselves, right? And that's something that makes it unusual and particular. It is in one sense elitist in its results, but there's not really a claim here that's developing that ultimately, and this will come to even swallow some of the racial hierarchy claims inherent in slavery, right? This is how this system will survive after the fact. It doesn't need the capitalist, the slaveholder, the elite to be better than anyone else. In fact, the fact that they're not, the fact that human beings sort of can't have any kind of moral or political or personal transcendence is part of the way they justify this market system of exploitation that, again, rejects sort of any project of collective democratic decision-making.
0: I'm speaking with labor historian Henry Snow. They're the author of Control Science, How Management Made the Modern World. I'm Sasha Lilly, and this is Against the Grain. So, Henry, many of us know of the English philosopher Jeremy Bentham, born in the mid-18th century, but often know less or don't know about his brother Samuel. Can you tell us about the Benthams and Samuel Bentham's role in developing the purported science of labor control?
1: So Samuel and Jeremy's relationship is really at the heart of this whole book. Jeremy is famously identified with the Panopticon, this infamous all-seeing prison in which, you know, there's a warden who could see any particular prisoner at any particular time, but the prisoners don't know when they're being observed. So the idea, as made famous by Michel Foucault's work, is that this forces prisoners to internalize discipline, and that this is, you know, this is a big part of his broader thought, and that's important. But what's worth noting here is that the Panopticon originally is a much simpler idea, developed not by Jeremy, but actually by his brother Samuel. So just to give you a little biographical context, Jeremy and Samuel Bentham, so they come from the sort of mid-18th century, well-off, professional but non-aristocratic class. Their father's a successful lawyer. Samuel's stepbrother, Charles Abbott, will be Speaker of the House of Commons. And Jeremy, his father sort of prevails upon him to study law, although ultimately not to practice it. Jeremy finds the English legal system of his day so immensely frustrating that he becomes sort of a critical legal theorist of his time rather than a practitioner. He just can't bear to practice. But this frees up Samuel to sort of the spoiled younger sibling, if you will, to get to do the thing, what his real dream is, which is to be an engineer of a sort. So he does an apprenticeship as a shipwright in the Royal Dockyards, which are government shipbuilding facilities, and he learns a great deal. He learns basically two things there. One of them is, of course, the actual artisan practice of shipbuilding, which he's able to couple with this sort of outside knowledge he's bringing in of new developments in mathematics, in chemistry, in physics. And at the same time, he's also learning about the politics of shipbuilding and the politics of artisans in the late 18th century. And he wants to sever those two things, which had previously been closely connected, right? So artisan knowledge is transmitted within communities. It's developed as on a community basis with, you know, superstitions and norms and privileges and rights and political discourse. And Samuel wants to sever these two things so that these artisans will be only employees, because he sees time and time again in, as he's an apprentice, in what he views as inefficiencies, what he views as what he calls the beaten track, the way things had been done, which can be inefficient in practical or mechanical terms, but also in political terms, you know, workers not working as long as they're supposed to, stealing money, time, and material from the dockyards, etc. So he's conflating and combining these two different forms of inefficiency, which we might be differently sympathetic to. Samuel, for a number of reasons, isn't actually able to get a managerial job in public shipbuilding in Britain, and he doesn't want to go into private business. So he ends up instead working as a kind of management consultant over in Russia. He works as a sort of an engineer fixer for Prince Potemkin, who's a major figure under Catherine the Great. And what Samuel's interested in particular, over the few years, you know, he'll develop some new machines, like one for pile driving. He consults on salt mines, but his real passion continues to be shipbuilding. He helps Potemkin develop naval production facilities in the Russian Empire. Now, what he wants to do here is import British shipbuilding knowledge, but he doesn't want to import British shipbuilding culture and politics, because the independence of workers that insists, you know, we're going to build this the way that we want to, whatever the boss says, we're going to build this on our time and in our way, they are relatively unsupervised by modern standards. And he sees that as inefficient and as rowdy, and that's a problem. And so it's not, he starts, when he's importing British workers and foremen to come teach his Russian workers how to do shipbuilding, he doesn't want them to bring their culture with them. And in many ways, they are. And of course, also, he has a control problem with his workers themselves directly. A lot of them are serfs, convicts, people who have neither the experience in shipbuilding or often the desire to actually participate in these imperial projects. So he needs a supervisory system that can keep an eye on them and control all at once the education of workers, supervise the supervisors, the sort of middle managers within the dockyard, and control everybody as a disciplinary system. So he develops what he calls the central inspection principle, and it's while his older brother Jeremy is visiting him that Jeremy has this whole other grand scheme to develop an ultimate code of law for Catherine the Great. She's not all that interested. And so instead, they end up collaborating on Samuel's central inspection concept and developing it into what will come to be known as the Panopticon. And so, you know, this is a useful stand-in for this broader set of ideas, but I think it also gets to the heart of the book here, which is this co-development of theories of why labor can or should be controlled and practices for doing so. We have this philosopher, Jeremy, who's developing these really influential ideas in economic thinking and then utilitarianism, and his brother Samuel, who is on the ground experimenting with architecture and labor management. And the two are very close collaborators for much of their lives. The Panopticon wouldn't be what it was without either of them.
0: In the following century, in the 19th century, of course, the transformations of capitalism were absolutely full force, you know, changing the planet and leading to the rise of industrialization at, you know, full speed. And of course, it was also a time of the emergence of ideas like those of Charles Darwin about evolution, but also people like Herbert Spencer, who would take ideas around evolution and distort them and apply them to human beings. Hence, Spencer, the 19th century philosopher, is the one who coined the term survival of the fittest. How did Herbert Spencer's ideas shape the science of control?
1: So there's a reason why Spencer is the middle figure in the book. He is this sort of hinge point in the development of what I call this control science, somewhat ironically, in that so the Benthams, there's a problem that the Benthams' ideas present for anyone in power, and that's that both of them are, you know, for all of their many other faults, they are earnest, and they do believe that through empirical engagement with the world, we can understand and make it better. They want to do so in a very technocratic and often repressive way, but there are times where that project can look good. As awful as the Panopticon sounds, it was a reform project that was far better, that would have been far better than many of the prisons of its day. Jeremy was a critic of capital punishment, and in the 1820s, he'll eventually become a sort of reluctant proponent of democracy, which will make him one of these elite collaborators with a much broader popular movement that will bring about limited democracy in England, and in turn, the abolition of slavery in the British Atlantic world. So the idea that we can understand the world and optimize good, while it has a lot of problems, it also has a lot of possibilities depending on who's doing the optimizing. And so this is where Herbert Spencer comes in. And he does a move that's going to happen a number of other times in global economic thought. What Spencer does is he sees the possibilities of this optimization, of calculation, of management, and says, you know, this is inappropriate. That, he takes that earlier psychological egoism and pessimism about humanity and says, nobody can be in control, not the populace democratically, but not experts technocratically even, can be in control of social optimization processes because we are too deranged, too degraded to do such a thing. And of course, that would also be, in his view, a violation of human freedom. So Spencer's move is to say, yes, we need this sort of optimization of society, but instead of it happening through top-down quantification, it should only ever happen through principles of competition. And this is, of course, where survival of the fittest and Darwin's evolutionary work are so important and interesting to him. And this is kind of a fractal for Spencer in that he's not just, he doesn't just say this at the highest scale in terms of macroeconomic thought. This goes all the way down to the way he thinks about the individual human psyche. He thinks it's wrong to impose your own will over yourself. You're a collection of impulses and those should all be allowed to go free. You can see potential emancipatory possibilities within that, but what he means when he says that is, you know, to impose your own higher moral convictions upon your selfish desires is untenable, wrong, ineffective, and likewise he scales that all the way up, right? If a society tries to impose its own collective sense of the good on itself through law, that's unacceptable. It's not going to work. It's ultimately doomed in an evolutionary sense. So for Spencer, all of society are not, you know, individual firms, individual people, nations and empires. The world is sort of a progressive process of sharpening itself by competition. There is no other way for things to improve or change. And even though he is of the belief that this will eventually produce a sort of less violent and vicious world, he thinks in some sense that a cooperative model will arise out of that competition. He's never comfortable at any point in his life or in the near or even moderate future with that model actually taking over. Every form in which it appears, especially as he gets further and further on in his career, there's some early sort of socialist and anarchist ideas in his very early work that sit uneasily alongside this proto-libertarianism. He quickly comes to abandon that. And he becomes this very influential figure in the transatlantic development of libertarian thought, but he's popular around the world, as the chapter talks about too. So he's this essential figure in popularizing control science. He is very, very widely read, but also in taking it ironically further from this, you know, ostensibly scientific roots and toward a control not just of, you know, working people, but a control of ultimately of everyone by this force of market competition he believes in and that he believes needs to be protected and exalted and enshrined in the state too. So it's not just a sort of small government thing. He's a strong advocate of enormous police power, for example, even as he's critical of the notion that, you know, the state should, for example, require workers in factories to have safety equipment, right? So those don't sit uneasily alongside each other. That is what his vision of freedom is.
0: You mentioned that Herbert Spencer's ideas were well known around the world. And one counterpoint to the way the emergent, you know, sort of purported science of control emerged in the West is Japan. In the 19th century, Japan went through a profound transformation. And I wonder if you could describe that transformation and the degree to which Western ideas, such as those of Herbert Spencer, were adopted by elites in Japan or rejected.
1: So the fifth chapter talks about sort of bounces between Spencer and Japan because, as you point out, it goes through this really unique trajectory and transformation. And what makes Japan a useful place for this part of the book is a couple of different things. One is it has an incredibly rapid period of adjustment to global capitalism. It is forced by American gunboats in the middle of the 19th century into this position of engagement with the broader world, into this sort of competitive Spencerian position. And so that's one thing that makes it an unusual and important case. There are a number of other countries in the 19th century that are violently forced into the colonial capitalist world. Japan, for a variety of reasons, is able to transform successfully into a colonial and imperial power in its own right, right? There's this understanding of, okay, well, if we want to compete with Britain, this is the model we're going to need to follow after, right? We're going to need a large amount of, you know, a large extractive empire throughout East Asia. And so it's both the speed and the direction of that transformation that make Japan interesting and important. I'll note here, too, that Japan has a very long history of quite compatible economic thought on similar topics that also positions Japanese elites pretty well to read European economic thinkers the moment their ideas are being imported. So as I talk about in the chapter, it just so happens that as you've got in the 1860s, 70s, 80s, Japanese intellectuals transporting themselves and their ideas back and forth to Europe, one of the most popular thinkers in the English-speaking world is Herbert Spencer. So naturally, Japanese officials are thinking, okay, well, this is a guy we need to be listening to. He's popular in Britain. He might be able to tell us things about how to compete effectively within the sort of British Empire's world, but also maybe how we can avoid some of the horrors that Japanese officials are seeing when they're visiting Japan and London. As I mentioned, the future, very big official in the Japanese state, Okubo Toshimichi, is in London's East End, if I'm recalling correctly, on his visit in the 1870s, and he sees the stunning poverty there, and he writes, after seeing that, the whole world appears despicable. So there is this, you know, engagement, but it is not meant to be one-sided. It is not naive. So Spencer is initially a popular figure across different political sectors within Japan, because you have sort of liberals who want to approach, you know, certain cultural and political elements of the West in different ways. There's a lot of diversity of thought within that movement. And some of them see Spencer as exciting and promising and a way of breaking down traditional class barriers or moving toward a more modern state. And they're, in part, I think they're drawing a little bit more on the earlier work of Spencer as well. In contrast, you have conservatives who see him as a thinker of hierarchy and control. So they're both using Spencer in these different ways. And I think what's also notable here is a macroeconomic trajectory that would come out of Spencer's ideas. So one thing I can't stress enough is that this is often a history of failure, that the reason why right-wing economic thought is so often an ideology is because it fails as a practice. These are ideas that don't develop a better or stronger economy, even for their ostensible beneficiaries, often, than their alternatives would. That's why the ideology here is so important. Likewise, in the workplace, often they don't succeed in controlling workers, and it is as a justification for brute force rather than as a clever optimization that avoids it, that they really matter. So, and Spencer and sort of Japan's economic trajectory really give a sense of that. So early on in their quote-unquote modernization efforts, the Japanese state says, okay, well, you know, we've heard of this laissez-faire capitalism stuff. Cool. This is what we're going to do, right? This is what everyone says they did over in Europe. And so we're going to try it here. So they sit back and wait for private investors to get involved in railroads and telegraph lines and all of that. And nothing happens because private investors are more interested in continuing to extract safe agricultural rents. So what the state ultimately has to do is it is dragged against its will into developing the sort of modernizing industrial infrastructure that is going to propel Japan forward in that sense. They end up having to abandon laissez-faire because it doesn't work on the ground. And so this is one, there are a lot of other ways you can tell this story. You know, in the 20th century, for example, there's a sort of story of protectionism one could do with this too. But what a lot of this suggests is both that Spencer's and the broader British self-narration of Britain's economic rise as the triumph of the market independent of the state isn't accurate. And Japan's case suggests what happens when you try to apply it that way. So it is sort of a failure of control science in practice that helps us understand some of what these ideas can actually look like on the ground. Of course, unfortunately, Spencer's evolutionary sort of competitive ideas will still have a legacy there and especially elsewhere in the rest of the world.
0: I wanted to shift to the United States. And of course, through the 19th century, There was, in the form of enslaved labor, all sorts of ideas that emerged or were then, you know, recycled around controlling labor. But going to the late 19th century, I wanted to ask you, who was Frederick Winslow Taylor? What were the origins of his attempts to control labor that were to be very consequential in the United States?
1: Taylor is this sort of legendary figure in the history of management. And I think when we encounter him in sort of in the vernacular, colloquial sense today, it tends to be to an extent through his own mythology. So Taylor, so I'll get to what he's sort of famous for in a minute, but you know, to start at the beginning, Taylor is originally working in a machine shop, and he pretty quickly ends up in sort of a middle managerial position. And as soon as this happens, he tells his former coworkers, you know, I got to do my job now. And my job involves making you work harder and faster and longer. So I know all your tricks. I know the ways that you try to control and slow down the pace of work in the workplace. And now that it's my job to prevent you from doing that, understand that we're going to have to. You know, I hope we can still be friends. It's nothing personal. It's business. And of course, they're affronted by this. And, you know, he gets bullied and insulted and all of that. But over the next few years at his work in this machine shop, he is somewhat successful in beginning to impose this sort of employer discipline on the workers around him. And he has this sense of a little bit of a sense of betrayal that he'll write about later, that he feels almost affronted that they're not happy with this. He's, you know, he thinks, I'm just working for the common good. Why would you be upset about this? This isn't very fair. And I think that's important to understand about Taylor is that he doesn't see himself as he genuinely and earnestly seems to believe and seems to have fooled himself into believing that the work he's going to do over the rest of his career is not on behalf of management, but that it is a general kind of good, right? So he sees himself as producing what he will call scientific management in the same way that we might optimize like a motor to produce the most efficient possible system that we can. And of course, we could always iterate that and it can always get better, but we can objectively measure its efficiency. And efficiency in terms of how effectively it, you know, is optimized toward a particular goal, in this case, energy output. And in that same way, Taylor believes we can objectively analyze the workplace, produce an objective final answer as to what system is best. And sure, of course, we might always be in scientifically iterating on that. But the point here is that, you know, objectivity and science will allow, in an age of profound labor conflict, of people chucking dynamite at each other and, you know, workers getting machine gunned, Taylor thinks he's going to produce labor peace by finding an objective final answer for what is the best way to run the workplace, and this will be scientifically true. And then we just do that. There's no sense in arguing. It would be ridiculous. It'd be like arguing with gravity. Now, so this will be sort of the ideology that's going to launch his work in consulting, because eventually he's going to launch himself out of his machine shop and instead start working as a managerial consultant who goes to different kinds of firms and helps advise on efficiency. Now, his work here, he's developing what will come to be known as scientific management. I want to stress that there are parts of this that do really straightforwardly improve efficiency, but those are mostly just cost accounting, right? So, you know, doing accounting better, or even infrastructural stuff, like if you're going to have two parts of a warehouse that are often interacting with each other, those two parts should probably be put closer together, right? This is all fair, you know, all well and good. And this is where some of the material improvements from his project seem to come from. But the part that's really, that he's really excited about, and the part that will become very politically popular in the early 20th century, is direct worker control efforts. So, and this is stuff he's famous for. One of his most famous experiments involves timing the movement of workers who are hauling pig iron through parts of this production facility. And he has his assistants do this, but he doesn't narrate it that way later on in his 1910s blockbuster Principles of Scientific Management. So what they do is they will sit down at the stopwatch and they do calculate how much iron is being moved and how long it takes. And they get sort of a maximum rate of how fast they, after asking workers, they manage to find one volunteer who will, you know, is willing to work as hard as he possibly can in that interval. So they really are doing what the, you know, elements of a scientific practice here. But this is where the whole thing starts to break down. It pretty quickly should become clear to anybody that this is, this is the aesthetics of science without any kind of intellectual curiosity or practice around it. Because once they get those numbers, they transform them in all kinds of, you know, not scientifically legitimate ways. So, for example, the maximum pig iron loading rate that they calculate, they realize, obviously, someone can't actually load at that rate at all times. So they arbitrarily multiply it by, you know, like they cut it by like 40%, assuming that that's a rate that will account for proper rest. Why 40? Why not 50? Why not 30? I couldn't tell you, right? It's arbitrary. And there's all kinds of these other arbitrary operations happening later in the process. And of course, they're not asking workers themselves what they want in the process here either. But this self-narrative of, look, I've done it, I found the objective rate of pig iron loaning, becomes a big success. Scientific management is this huge fad, and his consulting firm does really well for a while. And eventually, you know, he's, as I talk about in the book, he's hauled before a congressional investigation on whether or not this works and how it works. But, you know, what I want to... Taylor is another example of this sort of failure of this body of thought as an actual practice.
0: Henry Snow is my guest. They're the author of Control Science, How Management Made the Modern World. This is Against the Grain, and I'm Sasha Lilly. So how did these ideas around labor and labor control change over the course of the first half of the 20th century? Because, of course, for industry, a great deal changed, especially in the United States, you know, under the New Deal, then World War II. How would you trace the development of those ideas in that period?
1: So Taylor's ideas are becoming popular more as ideology and as an aesthetic than an actual practice in a lot of ways. I mean, again, there are definitely people taking after what he's doing, but they're most important, not so much for how they suggest workers can be optimized and controlled as the fact that they can. But where workplace directions and developments are headed is a little bit different from there on. So Taylor is a guy of the very early 20th century, you know, really turn of the century efficiency movement. And for a while, these ideas of scientific optimization seem to maybe be going in a different direction, both macroeconomically and microeconomically. So while the, you know, 20s are not great for the American worker, in the 30s, things are starting to look different, right? You have these the mass success of unionization. You have an increasingly bold and aggressive labor movement that is having a real hand in even production decisions in some places. And of course, you have President Roosevelt. And then finally, as we're getting into World War II, this movement to sort of coordinate, you know, these suggestions that we can coordinate the economy based on a common good, that's exactly the kind of thing that you're going to need going into a war. People sometimes say, you know, there are no atheists in a foxhole. There are no libertarians in a war. The free market is not going to provide the ability to just can't command that productive capacity. It is through, and everyone knows this on some level and experiences this through rationing, through the shift in their own labor, through their experiences of the war, if they're participating, understands that, you know, this is a society bent toward a particular set of ends in this crisis and in this emergency, as the New Deal was already sort of moving toward in certain respects. So the immediate post-World War II era should be one then that's really dangerous for capitalists, because you have this possibility of scientific development and optimization becoming less a matter of control and maybe being developed in the direction of shared governance. And up in high economic thought, we have similar developments here in the work of John Maynard Keynes. There's sort of a broader body of what was then the very dominant school in economics, the institutionalist school, which is very interested in the dynamics of institutions. And, you know, I trace a bit more of that history in the book. That can be very technocratic in kind of the Benthamite sense that I alluded to earlier, but because it's engaging with reality and is at least empirically interested, it can be developed in different directions, right? There are institutionalists of the right, there are institutionalists of the left. And it's at this point then that, you know, workplace discipline, this is the other thing, is workplace discipline is increasingly not becoming enough, because with the growing success of mass democracy, not just in terms of who can vote, but also now of their ability to marshal those votes together through left-wing political movements, through labor unions, capitalists are going to need to not just be able to justify things to themselves or within their own elite circles, but to actually be able to persuade ordinary people to vote in a manner that they'd like. So the big shift that we're heading toward then is, you know, this is a moment of progressive defeat for what I call control science, but it's about to have to reevaluate and evolve itself in response to the threat of collective and democratic movements from below.
0: Well, tell us about how capital then handled this, especially in the post-war period, where many of the measures that were put in place during the war, more planning, holding prices down, then were eased. And of course, at the same time, as a wave of labor unrest and strikes. How did capital handle this?
1: The way they handle this is a few different things. And we've been talking about the relationship between high economic thought and political and philosophical developments and workplace discipline. A big part of the answer for what's coming is going to combine those two developments here. So I'll talk about them both in parallel. Within formal economic thought, you're having a sort of neo-Spencerian moment. So in the same way that Spencer had said, No, we can't do empiricism, we can't do numbers, you know, he has a different way of thinking about the economy, and he's saying that in order to be hostile to either technocratic or democratic management. You likewise have what comes to be known as the Austrian school, in particular Ludwig von Mises and Friedrich Hayek, who are taking, in part, their experiences, in particular Hayek, their experiences with the Nazis and fascism in World War II, but are identifying this with, in their view, also with socialism and with, you know, not the nature of government control, but just what control and intervention is present. And they're saying, you know, any kind of collective central planning, and they're often drawing either explicitly on or incredibly drawing close parallels to, probably at one or two removes from Herbert Spencer. So there is a real intellectual lineage here that's saying, you know, we can't do control. If we do, it will produce authoritarianism, it will produce violence. Even the most basic form of regulation contains within it the seeds of Hitler, in effect. And so this will become one way of selling the story that's going to become popular. It helps that, unlike Mises, Hayek, who's a bit younger and is drawing on his work, is a pretty effective communicator who's going to be able to draw on right-wing networks in the United States to have his work popularized. It gets published in excerpts as The Road to Serfdom is his book. It gets published as excerpts in Reader's Digest. It will get popularized on through right-wing radio programs and pamphlets. And those are at the same time are developing and are being developed and funded by American businessmen who are drawing from new experiences and trying to control workers as well. So here I talk about General Electric. So after the war, there's an executive at General Electric named Lemuel Ricketts Bulwer, who his job is, he's in the employee relations department, and his job basically is to take a company that has a very serious, not just a union problem, but a left-wing union problem. The United Electrical Radio and Machine Workers Union has links to the communists, has really a really robust left-wing vision of the world. And that's a huge problem for GE. It's a huge problem for Bulwer. So he begins surveying workers around the country and ultimately develops this pamphlet for frontline supervisors, the people just one level above the factory floor, that they can have that will answer basically stock questions he expects workers might ask, and gives them an immediate answer for no, here's ideologically, here's why we do things the way we do, here's how it benefits you, the worker, etc. That alone isn't going to be enough, but it's going to, he's going to build this up with employee book clubs, they have a company magazine, and ultimately they will hire an actor named Ronald Reagan, who at the time wasn't all that politically interested. He's anti-communist, but he doesn't have enormously strong political convictions. He'd considered himself a Democrat up to this point. But as he starts pitching this right-wing economic program, because Bulwer starts selling, this is where these two intersect, Bulwer starts to advance his workplace discipline program. He starts literally selling and pitching those, you know, right-wing economic texts that we were just talking about with Hayek and his colleagues who are being given airtime and space by right-wing foundations. That's the stuff that he's pushing on workers, and that he's having Reagan sell. Reagan's, you know, he's a good actor in certain ways. He's capable of disappearing into a role, and he disappears into this role so effectively that he'll eventually become exactly the guy that American capital wants to be president, right? So they've developed this whole body of thought for rethinking work and the economy that is hostile to planning, and this is the other key point here, that emphasizes the consumer rather than the worker position of Americans. Now, of course, in an economy like America's post-war economy, everybody is in some capacity both, but those are economic roles that are at odds with each other. Things that are better for you as a consumer, right? Low prices are great for you as a consumer. So are, if everyone else's wages are low, that's wonderful for you. Things can be nice and cheap. As a worker, of course, that's bad for you. So, you know, under capitalism, we are all at war with these two different roles of ourselves, and Bulwer and then Reagan are very effective at selling the consumer vision to Americans to get them to disidentify as workers and to think of themselves as having a kind of consumer class interest, which has really, you know, deleterious effects on America, is a big part of how Reaganomics becomes popular, etc.
0: Well, I wanted to ask you about the neoliberal turn, which of course followed the global economic crisis of the early 1970s, tax revolt of that decade, and has prevailed since then. One can debate the fate of neoliberalism in recent years. But how did mainstream economics, including economics of the workplace, develop a kind of right-wing common sense in that period up to our time?
1: There are a few answers to this that are important. One is, of course, McCarthyism just will shave off. You know, I mentioned earlier that that institutionalism contains multiple possibilities. Left institutionalists and even the somewhat more progressive Keynesians can be literally driven out of their university posts, which will have a pretty big influence in the long-term development of like who can teach economics and what the field does. A big part of the neoliberal turn is going to be selling this neoliberal ideology to the public. So initially, it's some of the same capitalists like Alfred Sloan of General Motors who really suffer during the New Deal and see it and are angry and see it as an affront to everything that they are. They're going to popularize this work in a way that obviously the left doesn't have the money to do that, right? So, and as this gets further along, you know, they will build up whole university institutions, the economics department of George Mason University, that will fund, you know, who gets to have a career. They will have an influence on whose stuff is widely read. These right-wing billionaires will fund university posts for people that they like, and then they will distribute and disseminate their work. And that can often be pretty direct and explicit, whether that's through stuff like the radio programs that Sloan funds, or as we get to, into the 70s and 80s and 90s, we're talking about people like the Koch brothers who are funding these judicial seminars where right-wing economic thought is taught to judges. It's presented as a kind of objective truth, as obvious, you know, clear academic knowledge. Hey, you get to come and, you know, have some drinks and have a nice vacation that we paid for while you listen to a few lectures about right-wing economics. And so this sort of money is a big part of why the neoliberal ideology becomes so successful, because it constantly has money at its back that is supporting the development of new foundations and then the dissemination of their ideas, whether that's in newspapers, in pamphlets, in books, on the radio. And this, of course, continues down to the present, too.
0: I wanted to ask you directly about something that you've mentioned throughout the 400 years in which these ideas, kind of notions of work, but of human nature and of control, that over the span of time, they've been implemented in different ways. And often, not always, but often, there is a sort of separation between abstract theories around work and then more

0: empirically grounded notions. But you argue that over and over, such ideas in their implementation have failed. And I wanted to ask you why that is. Is it because they're fundamentally wrongheaded? Is it because labor is hard to control in the first place? And also, why do they endure if they fail? Because you could imagine, at least on some level, those people in capital might want them to succeed in their narrow terms.
1: This is a great question, and this is important, and you know, really gets to the heart of why I wrote this in the first place. So I want to stress that while these ideas endure, and I know this, it can feel really hard to feel like this right now, right? That, you know, that they're losing. It's not straightforward. It's not a linear trajectory. You know, there are ups and downs, but they have been losing for a long period of time, right? We live in a world that is, for all of its many, many, many faults, more democratic than, you know, William Petty could ever have imagined. We live in a world where people like Lemuel Bulwer don't get what they want, even as vicious as American anti-union activity is. Some of Bulwer's techniques have been ruled illegal by the National Labor Relations Board. So one of the reasons they endure is as a necessary and continually evolving counterweight to the successes of different kinds of progressive and left movements throughout the world. As for why they fail, I think there are a lot of reasons for this, right? I do think labor can be hard to control. But I think also, ironically, and one should always be cautious, you know, whenever I hear the words human nature, I get nervous. And I think, you know, other people should too. But if there is a human nature, I don't think, or at least if there are human natures that we can choose, I think the kinds of people we are and the kinds of people we choose to be, most of the time are not this sort of narrow, flat, self-interested human being. Very few of us act like this toward other people. And if you knew someone who did acted like this in their personal life, you would shun that person, or at least consider yourself very worried for them and worried about them and worried about the people around them. And yet we are sometimes comfortable assuming that's how the world is or how it has to be at a high level. But I think the fact that these are not the stories we tell ourselves about who we are, you know, there's a reason nobody tells a Randy and Ben type story to their kids.
0: Unless they want to give them nightmares.
1: Right, exactly. And that's because we know this on some level that this is wrong. You know, it's not how we want to live. It's not who we are. And there are, of course, a lot of other things we disagree on about what the world should look like. But I think this is not really how we want it to look. And I think that's almost inherent to the ideology, that it's one that denies the human desire to make the world around you a better place in whatever way you feel that might look like, right? This is an ideology that says you can't do that, you shouldn't try, you shouldn't even imagine. And I think that's just such a suppression of so much of the best of who we are and who we can be that, on the one hand, it's always, you know, eventually going to lose. And on the other hand, it's always continually evolving and we have to be on guard against it. You know, this is a moment where these ideas seem to be on the ascendant in certain regards, right? The president of the United States sounds exactly like the kind of person that Herbert Spencer is describing, you know, someone who's pure id, pure cruelty. And so it might feel like cold comfort to say that these always lose. That's not an invitation to sort of sit back and relax and watch it happen. We have to make it happen. But we have in the past, and I think we can in the future.
0: Well, I think this may be embodied in the answer you just gave me, but I wanted to end by asking you about the underlying message that seems to be embodied in much of the ideology of control, which is that there is no other way, that there is no alternative except organizing the economy the way that we do, organizing the workplace the way that we do. And I wanted to ask you if that is an important part of all of that ideology, whether it fails and succeeds.
1: This is indeed, I think, a big takeaway of the book as a whole. You know, this is why the science in the title is somewhat ironic, right? This is a body of thought that calls itself a science because there's no alternative to gravity, right? You're not escaping. You can do things to counteract it, but you can't live in a universe without gravity. And that's a comparison that some of these guys themselves make. So if this were scientifically true about human nature or society or the economy, then there would indeed be no alternative. That's a gloss. That's Margaret Thatcher's probably gloss of Herbert Spencer. And I think that that's not the case. Far be it for me to, you know, individually decide what that's going to look like, right? But I think together we've created, you know, various alternative visions before. And to an extent, we live within one, right? The best of the world we currently live in comes from breaches of this ideology of control, from places where we've been willing to say no and stand up and build legal and cultural and social structures that can resist it. And so I think in some sense, not only is there another way to live, but the seeds of that alternative already exist in the world that we live in. We already have institutions and laws and belief systems that do otherwise and do better. And that's because we have to. If we lived in a truly Spencerian world, we probably wouldn't have made it to the 21st century. And so, you know,

0: You just sent me a raccoon opening a fridge and grabbing something.
1: Did you watch the whole thing, though?
0: Yeah, that's not the point.
1: Come on, man. It opened it like it had leftovers in there.
0: Why am I getting 5 of these a day?
1: Is it that obvious I'm trying not to think about the timeline we're living in?
0: A little.
1: Honestly, Rod, the news just feels weird, man.
0: Fair.
1: I just don't know what's real anymore.
0: That's why we end up on KPFA.
1: Yeah, I don't know what I'd do without KPFA.
0: Sanity, huh? A place to actually understand what's going on.
1: Not just the same panic loop.
0: Exactly.
1: All right, I got one more video.
0: Yeah, I know you do.
2: 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Stay informed without losing your mind.
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8: We won the strike. But owners with a lot of money can say, no, you didn't. We're just going to close the paper.
7: Pittsburgh Post-Gazette's News Guild striker Steve Mellon on the lessons of their 3-year-long strike and the fight for a newspaper in Pittsburgh.
9: I think the time is right now to initiate a global call to expel Israel from the ILO and to expel the Histadrut group from the International Trade Union Confederation.
7: The Canadian Labour Congress breaks ties with the Israeli Union Federation Histadrut after a long education campaign and struggle at their convention.
10: We knew right away, Sean O'Brien is not fighting for $25 an hour.
11: And he wasn't fighting for part-timers. You know,
7: rank-and-file Teamsters talk about the contract battle that put them at odds with union leadership.
12: We should only accept clinically adjudicated cases of hantavirus. None of this test positive stuff that was all used during COVID to ramp up a lot of fear. I can tell you right now, none of these biosecurity centers or quarantines are needed.
7: Dr. Peter McCullough tries to talk us down from hysteria over current pandemic health threats. From Pacifica Radio, this is Capitalism, Race, and Democracy, a collective effort by producers from Pacifica stations and affiliates across the U.S. I'm your host, Thomas O'Rourke. Members of the Newspaper Guild of Pittsburgh just ended their strike over unfair labor practices at the Pittsburgh Post-Gazette after 1,132 days. They had won one court battle after another until the Supreme Court ruled in their favor. The paper's owners then announced that they would be shutting it down and turning it over to a nonprofit, which promptly terminated most of the workers. Now the workers and the Newspaper Guild of Pittsburgh have decided to launch a new worker community-owned newspaper. Pacifica's Steve Zeltzer interviewed labor journalist Steve Mellon, one of the workers who had been on strike, about what's to come.
8: We went on strike in October 18th in 2022, and it's a ULP strike, so we charged the Post-Gazette with violating federal labor law. What they did is that they just ripped up our contract in 2020 and imposed their own working conditions, which is a clear violation. So we wrestled with this for a while. And we could, they hired a notorious union busting law firm out of Nashville, Tennessee, the King and Baloo law firm. Look it up. That's what they do. So we tried to work with the company to come to some type of agreement. That did not work. We, after they took health care from a number of workers in October, I think it was September of 2022, that was enough for us. And so we went out on strike on October 18th. The strike lasted, you know, we won just virtually every step of the way, Steve. And this is a problem with labor law in this country, is that, you know, our case is pretty cut and dry. The company violated federal labor law. It was plain as day. We had the documents. We had the receipts. It took us 3 years to get a court to agree. We won at the regional NLRB level. We won at the national level at the NLRB. The national NLRB board voted overwhelmingly in our favor and added punishments onto what the regional NLRB had imposed. Of course, the Post-Gazette appealed that in the courts. We won everywhere in the courts. Back in November of 2025, just about 6 or 7 months ago, the Third Circuit Federal Appeals Court here in Philadelphia ruled in our favor. And at that moment, we went back to work. The Post-Gazette owners appealed a healthcare injunction we had. You know, they had illegally taken healthcare away from us. We won that. We won an injunction that they had to return healthcare to us, to the workers of the Post-Gazette. The owners appealed that. They asked for a stay from the Supreme Court. And on January 7th, if you can believe this, Judge Samuel Alito, of all people, denied the stay. The law breaking was too much for Judge Samuel Alito. So that day, I was on a job, Steve, with a friend of mine, another striking worker. We had just gone back to work. We'd been back to work for what, a month and a half? So we got a news alert that the Supreme Court had denied the Post-Gazette stay. And we were fist bumping each other on this job, but we were working. So we got back to work. And about 45 minutes later, we got a note from the company that said mandatory all staff meeting in 45 minutes. So we were like, oh, crap, we got to hop out of here and go get on this Zoom meeting. Well, Steve, in that Zoom meeting, we're all spread out all over the place now because it's the middle of the day and all of us journalists are out working, right? So we get this message from the company on Zoom. It is a recorded 2-minute video telling us that the company is closing and we're all going to be losing our jobs at the beginning of May. And then the meeting was done. Nobody got up and said, I'm sure you guys have a lot of questions here. I'm sure we'll answer questions if you have concerns. There was none of that. The call just hung up. And Steve, I'm thinking about all my colleagues who are out in the field. You know, I'm 66 years old, Steve. I've been around for a minute. I've been through this before. It's not my first newspaper closure. But I was worried about my younger colleagues who had bills to pay, college loan payments, had kids to take care of. Some of my colleagues had kids in college. I was thinking, what's going through their minds right now? You know, these are folks who've been on strike for 3 years. So they finally got back to work. They finally were able to pay some bills. And now all of a sudden they're told by their employer that had violated federal labor law that they were losing their jobs in 6 months. So, or it's 4 months at that point. So we had meetings that night to try to come up with alternatives. You know, one of the things we learned during the strike, Steve, 3 years is a long time to strike. And we had moments that were where we were really down. And we had moments where we thought things were going really well for us. But one thing we learned is that we just never stop pushing, never give up. Always look for what's your next step. So within a week, we had decided that we were going to pursue our own publication. So we formed an organization called PAPER. It's Pittsburgh Alliance for People Empowered Reporting. And the idea was to form a cooperative news organization in Pittsburgh. And so there's been a lot happening, Steve. The last week was the last week for many of us at the Post-Gazette. An organization called the Venatulis Institute stepped up to buy the paper, so it was not closed. The Venatulis Institute owns a newspaper called the Pittsburgh Banner. You know, in the end, there were 26 of us on strike in the end. And the new owners interviewed everybody at the paper, but they hired only 5 of the former strikers. The overwhelming majority of the people that they hired at this new paper, at the new version of the Post-Gazette, were people who had been scabbing for more than 3 years. So they also kept in place the entire management team that had been running the Post-Gazette into the beach the last couple of years. They have the it's basically the same newspaper, only they have figured out a way to get rid of most of the people who were holding the previous owners to account. So, you know, we're continuing to fight, Steve, and that it's just it's indicative of what's happening today to working people is that nothing comes easy. You have to fight against people who have a lot of resources and a lot of money, and they will do whatever they can to try to keep your voice down. But we're not giving up. We're still fighting.
13: And before this nonprofit took over, the union with community supporters had some meetings around the idea of setting up a collectively owned, community-owned newspaper. Yes. And what, why don't you talk about that initiative and why you decided to do that? And of course, newspapers are being shut down around the country. There's a loss of community news. There's a loss of reporting in communities. The monopolization of the media means stories are not being covered that should be covered, like East Palestine.
8: Right. Well, you know, Steve, that's a great point, because one of the things that really bothered us is that, you know, we looked around at the newspaper landscape and the media landscape. It's not just newspapers. It's TV stations. It's CBS News, which, you know, thanks to the Ellison family, you know, it's they're taking over. And I mean, that's taking a right.
13: Don't be fair about covering things.
8: Yeah. But, you know, what really bothered us is that, you know, we looked around and all the organizations, all the companies that are buying newspapers, you know, the potential buyers for the Post-Gazette were hedge funds. They were mutual funds. They were private equity money, and a handful of nonprofits that were stepping up to buy newspapers. These are individuals and organizations with a whole lot of money. And, you know, I remember when Jeff Bezos bought the Washington Post. You know, everybody thought, oh, it's great. Bezos had a reputation of being fairly liberal. He seemed to be committed to this. And, you know, you see what happens when people with a lot of, like, the people with money that we have run into who own news organizations, they're interested in running a news organization until they're not. Until it's not in their best interest. Now, the hedge funds are going to go in and buy newspapers and strip. It's an asset sale. They're going to strip it of all of its assets, and they're going to keep it on life support, barely able to function until it is no longer worth anything, and then they'll sell off the bones. That leaves workers with very little control. You know, Steve, we won the strike. Like, we won the strike, but owners with a lot of money can say, no, you didn't. We're just going to close the paper. So you have a paper victory only. And, you know, the new owners come in, they're a nonprofit. They got a fairly good reputation, Steve, but they got a lot of money and they're connected to institutions that are more accountable to the moneyed interest than they are to the workers. Right. So that's what we saw happen. You know, they came in, this new company made a lot of noise about, oh, we're going to respect the union. I think the statement was, if the workers want a union, we will have a union at the paper. Well, what did they do? They hired 80% of the people in that news, more than that, like almost all the people in that newsroom now are people who have been scabbing during a strike. Do you think they're going to support a union? The five people who are left who were active in the strike, there are five people who are going to be active in organizing a union. They're going to be overwhelmed. I tell you what, those five people, Steve, are really strong fighters. They got a lot of support of people who were not hired like me. But it's going to be a tough fight against, you know, a newsroom that has announced publicly that they want to dissolve the union. So so that's a long way, Steve, of saying the issue was workers had no control over the publication. And if workers don't have any control, the community has no control. So we had several discussions. What we did, Steve, is that we knew we couldn't do this alone. Like this, we were able to strike for 3 years and we were successful because we had a lot of community support within Pittsburgh and across the country.
13: And labor. I know that you went to the CWA convention a couple of times, national convention, tremendous support there, solidarity, hundreds of thousands of dollars were raised. I mean, tremendous sympathy of CW members around the country that your fight had to be supported, and the CWA took it up nationally, actually.
8: Yeah, CWA was great. I mean, yeah, we couldn't have done it without, we would not have survived without the infusion of CWA help at critical times during the strike. So they really stepped up. And we're going to lean into that again, Steve, because One thing we found in the, what we did is we invited several community stakeholders to a couple of Zoom meetings to figure out what were the next steps forward. What do people in the community, these are people who are actively organizing in the community. We asked them, what do you want to see in a news organization? How can we build that organization? And it was overwhelming, Steve. They wanted a worker and community owned cooperative news organization with a board. We could buy a membership. And people don't, I was at a journalism conference about 2 weeks ago, Steve. I was asked to be on a panel discussion, and everybody up there was talking about, oh, we need better engagement with the readers. We need better engagement. And I said, folks, stop with the bullshit. What we know is that people want to, they want to be stakeholders in something. They don't want you to engage them. This is not a marketing problem. This is a problem that wealthy people come in and buy newspapers. They don't care about the community. They don't care about getting reporters, knocking on doors, learning what the concerns of the working class people in the community are, and they're reporting on those. They don't care about that. They're more than willing to hire a skeleton staff so they can have somebody go transcribe the meetings at city, county, go transcribe what's going on in the courts, and do a bunch of business PR stories. That's what major media now is doing. There's been a lot happening, Steve. We just, to that end, we held a town hall about a month and a half ago, early in April. We had a town hall out in the east end of the city. We packed the place. As a matter of fact, I'm glad the fire marshal wasn't there because we exceeded the capacity of the venue. And we got a lot of great ideas. We got a lot of support. We have another town hall in the Mon Valley, the old Steel Valley, on Wednesday of next week to get more ideas. I don't even think the ink is dry on our business plan. We just had a business. In order to borrow money to get something started, you got to have a business plan and a path to sustainability, a budget. We just finished all of that stuff. Our goal now, we were going to try to launch in a couple of months, but because of the actions of the Venatoulis Institute, how they treated the workers, we thought we should seize this moment and get this thing published sooner. So we're going to try to have something publishable, something, a website, and have stories published sometime in either middle or late June, and do a hard launch on Labor Day.
7: That was Pittsburgh Post-Gazette labor journalist Steve Mellon speaking to Pacifica's Steve Zeltzer about the fight for a new paper in Pittsburgh. If we're gonna have-

0: That was Dave Rovics, performed by A.I. Suno, If We All Sing Together. You're listening to Pacifica's Capitalism, Race, and Democracy. I'm your host, Thomas O'Rourke. Israel's main labor federation, the Histadrut, has a long history of supporting the Israeli apartheid state. It has also strong ties to the U.S.'s AFL-CIO, which is supporting the Gaza genocide. In Canada last month, the Canadian Labour Congress broke ties with the Histadrut after a long education campaign and struggle at their convention. Canadian trade unionist Hassan Husseini, who is with Canadian Labour for Palestine, gave this report to a group of U.S. trade unionists who are working in the U.S. to break ties with the Histadrut and the AFL-CIO.
1: Very happy to be with you. I just literally arrived from Winnipeg, where the Canadian Labour Congress convention was being held. And the first thing I did, of course, is come on the call. And I'm happy to do that because we're very excited about the victory that we had. Of course, it's not a full victory as we were hoping for, but it's definitely a very important step forward for the Canadian Labour Congress and the Canadian Labour Movement and the Labour Movement generally in solidarity with Palestinian liberation. I think I attended a meeting with you back in the beginning of the year, if I'm not mistaken, and we reported at that time that we have a hot cargo kills, no labor for genocide campaign that was we had just rolled out a year ago, and it was moving forward nicely. We had a number of federations that had approved resolutions on hot cargo. The way we utilize hot cargo, or we use it, of course, it's a concept I'm sure all of you know about. In our context, we use hot cargo for all goods, services, as well as relationships, organizational, institutional relationships that we were calling on different institutions to also break as part of the process of the social isolation of the apartheid settler colonial state of Israel. At the Canadian Labour Congress, we've been working for months now to try to put a resolution or to try to pass a resolution on the floor of the convention this past week, calling on them to adopt hot cargo and to take a concrete step to break ties with the Israeli central labor body, the Histadrut, as we did in the past with the South African Racist Union Organization. As with all these central labor bodies, they tried to block our resolution using procedural maneuvers because they didn't agree with it. Of course, and they don't want to move in a step that would actually move the needle forward with respect to the solidarity with the Palestinian people. What they did is they put their own resolution. They deemed our resolution to be non-concurrence on procedural matters. And particularly, they said that they cannot force affiliates of the central labor body to act in unison. And that's why they cannot agree to it. So they blocked our resolution. And instead, they put forward their own resolution that really reiterated the already existing CLC policy, which on the whole was good, calling for targeted sanctions on Israeli politicians that are violating international law, boycotting settlement products, calling on the Canadian government to impose two-way arms embargo, and the things that they've reiterated in the past, calling on, for instance, the suspension of the Canada-Israel Free Trade Agreement. So some really good parts to it, but it's been already a policy of the Canadian Labour Congress, and they didn't want to move any further than that. When we launched our own resolution, we pivoted, and we made an amendment to that existing resolution that they had put forward by adding a line that the Canadian Labour Congress will cut ties with the Histadrut. We fought hard on the floor. We had a really good contingent of Labour for Palestine activists, 60 core activists that were engaging with the floor. We had a full strategy with a couple of comrades who were coordinating it. We lobbied heads of federations and labor unions during the floor to try to get them to support the resolution as amended, as well as speak to it from the floor as leaders. We had initiated a petition the week before on the cutting ties with the Histadrut. We presented the heads of unions with 2,000 union names. Many of them were at the convention that they want us to move in the direction of the hot cargo and the boycott of the Histadrut. So we engaged them at so many different levels. that they could no longer ignore us. And we presented a really united front with other left-wing forces and other unions at the convention against the Zionist attacks that were coming. They made a fool of themselves on the floor of the convention. This is a convention of 2,500 delegates from across Canada. Also the week before, on May 9th, we organized Day of Action across the country. We had 10 cities participate, calling again on the Canadian Labour Congress to adopt Hot Cargo and cut ties with the Histadrut. At the end of the day, we could not get Hot Cargo, and that's something we're going to pursue with affiliates one by one. And we already have some of them that have approved it. And we managed to focus when we pivoted and keep our eye on the prize, so to speak. And that is something that the Canadian labor movement can do independently of calling on government or calling on this or that. And that's to cut ties with the Histadrut. And this was about 85 to 90% vote in favor of this resolution. The floor was totally with us. And leaders stepped up and supported our resolution for a number of reasons. Now, we were also supported in this by the fact that the newly elected leader of the New Democratic Party of Canada, the NDP, which is a third party in Parliament, his name is Avi Lewis. He is an anti-Zionist Jew. The president of the Labour of the party as well is also an anti-Zionist Jew. He spoke at our side event the day before the resolution came to the floor. When he spoke to the convention floor in front of the 2,500 delegates and another 500 or so guests and observers and so on, he spoke and he gave us a shout out. And I can send you the link to that. He gave a very strong shout out to solidarity with Palestine and to Labour for Palestine and the work we're doing. So all of these together really brought us to a historic decision of the Canadian Labour Congress to cut ties with the Histadrut. Now, the final point is the historic element of this is that, like the AFL-CIO, the Canadian Labour Congress had a very close relationship, historical, going back to the, even before the establishment of the CLC, when we had the Congress of Canadian Labour, to the Histadrut, and they were a very integral relationship together, worked very closely together, raised a lot of money to Israel, and were politically aligned, especially after the purges of radical elements in the labor movement in the 50s, including communists and others. So we are changing the tide here. And this is a one step towards that. More to come. One of the things we're planning, and we wanted to talk to you about, of course, and other comrades internationally, is that I think the time is ripe right now to initiate a global call to expel Israel from the ILO and to expel the Histadrut from the International Trade Union Confederation. And that is our next work that we will be launching with organizations such as yours and others across the world.
0: That was Canadian trade unionist Hassan Husseini reporting on how Canadian Labour for Palestine got Canada's main union federation to break ties with the Israeli Union Federation Histadrut.
2: Hey. Yeah. Check the map, homie. We don't play.
3: Never.
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0: That was Explosive Media, Little Orange Man. You're listening to Pacifica's Capitalism, Race, and Democracy. I'm your host, Thomas O'Rourke. Next, Marianne Pizzitola and Michelle Keller, hosts of Labor and Healthcare Confidential on Pacifica's WBAI in New York, talk to two rank-and-file Teamsters about their fight for equal representation in the contract battle that put them at odds with union leadership.
1: Today, we have the privilege to introduce some pretty amazing Teamster Union sisters with us. Colleen Donovan, a prominent rank-and-file labor activist, 4-year part-time worker at UPS, a 2-year shop steward from Oakland, California, a Local 70 at the UPS airport. She transferred to Teamsters Local 804 here in New York City, still with UPS as a package handler, and Teamsters Mobilize Steering Committee member. She's accompanied today by Jess Lister, a 9-year part-timer, 7 years shop steward for Local 728, Teamsters Mobilize Steering Committee member, LGBTQ plus caucus, associative member of the Teamsters National Black Caucus, and Teamsters Mobilize. Welcome, ladies. I am very happy to have you join us today.
2: We can start off with maybe just introducing Teamsters Mobilize a little bit and our kind of history. So we started in 2022, and there's predominantly were part-timers. We had 1997 strike veterans and or part-timers who maybe had a few years under their belt. And they were all members of Teamsters for a Democratic Union, which is a reform organization that was started in the 70s to fight for fair contracts and kind of rid out the mobsters that were running the Teamsters. And at the 2022 convention, TDU members who became Teamster Mobilize members and founders thought, you know, we really need to have a part-timer caucus. There's a lot of issues that part-timers face that we continue to get underrated. We are pitted against full-timers oftentimes, even though we know that we have a shared interest. And we wanted to talk about that. We also have very low wages. There's high turnover. It's high discipline. We're being set up to fail. You know, we're usually the ones who are working to load all the package cars. And we get walked all over all the time. So we thought it was very reasonable and would make sense that at Teamsters for a Democratic Union, this organization that is supposed to be made up of Teamsters who feel like there's issues in the union and then they want to get together to help push it forward. The founders of Teamster Mobilize who were at that convention were told that it is too divisive. And that caucuses primarily are just meant for identity groups. So, you know, in Jess's bio, it mentioned that she's part of the LGBTQ caucus and then also an associate member of the Teamsters National Black Caucus. And they said sex and gender, that's one thing, but it doesn't make sense to even have a part-timer caucus. Like, it would just divide people up. So then following that, you know, those founding members of Teamsters Mobilize, who also were still involved with TDU, started rallying together, it became sort of like almost like a ragtag team. There was all open calls on Facebook. I joined around the 2023 contract fight because I saw that Teamsters Mobilize had started a $25 an hour petition in the lead up to the 2023 contract campaign, especially because Sean O'Brien was very public on the broader news saying like, we're getting strike ready. This is his first contract with UPS as a president. And he really tried to, there's a lot of bravado and show, but there was no clear demands of how to get part-timers out of poverty wages. So Teamsters Mobilize really sort of forged the way there. And then we started a whole like vote no campaign. Jess, if you want to elaborate a bit on that or fill in any of sort of the beginning details.
3: Yeah. So one of the reasons that this was so important to advocate for the part-timers, and a lot of people don't realize this, but UPSers are made up of about 60% part-timers. You know, you usually see out your communities, you see the brown package cars, the drivers in the brown uniforms, you see the 18-wheelers going up and down the interstate. But that's actually only about 40% of the employees. So there's about 350,000 UPSers. So, you know, there's roughly 200,000 of us that are part-timers. And since the 80s, the union has thrown the part-timers under the bus. Before that time, part-timers and full-timers made the same wage. Part-timers had less hours, so they weren't bringing home the same check, but they were getting the same wage per hour for the work that they do. So that separation happened. And when that separation happened, the full-time wage went up. The part-time wage actually went down. And it stayed pretty stagnant for about 40 years. I mean, it went up like $3 in like 40 years, like insane. So this has been
1: like... literally had like two classes of workers doing the same job side by side next to each other.
3: 100%. Because there aren't many full-time inside workers, but there are a handful. And yes, you're doing the exact same work as somebody working beside you that is a full-time worker. And you're getting paid significantly less, almost half, about half as much. So we knew going into this fight, we knew what we wanted to see, but we knew what the chances were of what we were gonna see from our union. So we were prepared to fight that fight even when a TA came out that wasn't in our favor. So we knew that was likely going to be the result. And so we kind of had our materials, our slogans, that sort of thing. We kind of had these things at the ready. And so we were fighting for $25 an hour. We were spreading the word, 25 is the low or we vote no. So we were kind of already convincing our fellow part-timers, you're worth $25 an hour. If that's not what we see in this TA, we're voting it down. Because the full-timers, like you said, there's this class system. And the full-timers very much believe that the part-timers aren't even worth the wage they already get. Right? If you want to make better money, go full-time is the idea. And that's where a lot of drivers came from. Most people use the part-time position to work for a few years to hopefully move into the full-time driving position. Because, of course, in a union, everything is by seniority. So when a bid sheet goes up, you sign the bid sheet. It's awarded in seniority order. And so they kind of feel like, well, that's how I did it. That's where I came from. I had to struggle to get here. You have to do the same. Even though there is no acknowledgement that not everybody wants to go and drive full time. Mm-hmm. These full time jobs, most of these drivers are subjected to 50 to 60 hours a week. And they're not getting home until 9 and 10 o'clock at night. There is no work-life balance. There is no family life. If you have young children, you don't even see them during the week. Maybe briefly before you rush out the door in the morning. But this job is a huge sacrifice, whether you're part-time or you're full-time. And so anyways, we knew what we were likely to get out of the contract. We had this campaign pressing for $25 an hour. In the beginning of this campaign, TDU actually printed it on some of their materials, these palm cards that they sent out. And as soon as word got to Sean O'Brien that they had put this on their materials, they were ordered to remove it. And it completely vanished. If you don't have one of these palm cards in print, you would never know that it existed. And so that was a huge red flag when we saw that. Mm-hmm. We knew right away, Sean O'Brien is not fighting for $25 an hour.
1: No, and he wasn't fighting for part-timers. You have a convention coming up that you've been excluded from in which you wanted to participate as a union member.
2: Yes, at Labor Notes. I had gotten banned, essentially. And a lot of that has to do with the relationship that Labor Notes has to Teamsters for a Democratic Union, which we sort of talked about in our history, right? A lot of our, both Jess and I were members. Jess also has gotten banned from TDU and other Teamster Mobilized members. And the same
1: Democratic.
2: Exactly. And you can hear, like, listen to Jess as she's speaking and the things we're talking about here. This isn't crazy. We're talking about getting out of impoverished wages. Or just the other day, Jess and I were chit-chatting about how a woman at her shop floor got dates. She got dates approved to not be at work, her and her sister. And then they decided to throw that in the sister's faces and said, no, you didn't get it approved, even though there's text receipts. And one sister got walked off the job. Right now she's sitting at home. if our union was actually fighting for us, she would have never had to leave that building. And Jess is a shop steward, and of course it's being grieved, and we're doing everything we can to fight that, but like, this is ridiculous. And yeah, these the Teamsters for a Democratic Union and Labor Notes have decided to basically try and bar us out, and they will quickly go to like, if code of conduct has been violated, or they were telling me now recently, because I've had some more email exchanges, that apparently when I was at the Railroad Workers United convention, which is about like fighting for the amalgamation of like all railroad unions, they're also fighting against automation and trying to get more staff and not have one man crewmen. I don't know if you guys have like looked into that at all, but they're saying that I snuck into a workshop that I wasn't supposed to be in. 2 years later, they can't even tell me. Yeah, bro. They can't even tell me the actual workshop. They can't give me any details. And they also didn't. In the first email, it was just like, we're refunding you. We can't accommodate you. And I'm having to pull out of them this case. But they're trying to be strategic here, though, by singling me out. Because then for other Teamsters Mobilized members who haven't been banned, they can say, this isn't against the whole organization. Whereas with Teamsters for a Democratic Union at their conventions banned, like, I think it was like six of us or so. But yeah, okay. It's pretty ridiculous. But we're all still.
1: Are you going to go anyway?
2: Yes. Yeah.
1: Good. Michelle, yeah. They're going anyway.
2: Yes. And it's a longstanding thing, too, for Labor Notes. Like, I'm not the only person that they have, you know, tried to silence. And it's not just about me. It's about the working class more broadly. And
4: yes,
2: them being threatened by people who will pose for us to fight for more than just, yeah, breaking bread with our freaking enemy, as Jess is saying. And Labor Notes, they are pretty conservative. I mean, they will produce, you know, blogs here and there on worker struggles, but they said that the UPS contract was historic. They said, well, 80% of the workers voted yes. So it must have been great. We don't know what you guys are talking about. And then it's a whole other story of if that 80% was actually accurate. Like, you know, like, were the votes true? Was it fudged? Who knows?
4: Well, that's why they don't want you in the mix. That's you're talking about exactly why they don't want you in the mix. That's why more of your history has to be talked amongst the membership. Because keeping it up might be one, but the membership has already, they already know. They've been affected by it. So where are you getting this information from? That's why I was saying.
1: Making good trouble.
4: Yeah.
2: And the irony is they call themselves Troublemaker Union.
4: Yes. Yes.
2: Labor Notes says Troublemaker Union. It's absolutely wild. And it's, Michelle, it really says, though, what is their opinion of workers? That we should just get concessionary contracts. And that's about it. And if we can't fight for more, that's all we can do. And it's just insulting. Every worker should be enraged and see that they're holding back all of us. And they've siloed labor for Palestine. Hasn't been allowed to have tables at the last Labor Notes convention we went to. There had to be a whole rally like outside of the entire convention because that wasn't allowed either. So they really just want people to keep their heads down and believe that this system is the best that's ever going to happen. We can't fight for more, and you all should just like suck it up.
3: And we're attending Labor Notes. That is the week of June 13th in Chicago. The following day, June 14th, we are having a panel for a discussion and a criticism of Labor Notes. Because like Colleen was saying, she's been banned from Labor Notes while Labor Notes puts on these workshops that are titled What to Do When Your Union Breaks Your Heart, right? As though they're trying to educate people on, you know, what do you do when you fight back against your union and it doesn't work out, right? But they're doing the same type of things, right? They're banning people. So what do you do when Labor Notes breaks your heart, right? So we're going to have these type of discussions. We're going to have these type of discussions together with other union reform groups. So it's going to be great. That will be in person as well as a Zoom link. You can find us on Facebook. You can find us on Instagram. We have a website. Teamsters Mobilize. Teamsters Mobilize.
0: That was Colleen Donovan of UPS Teamsters Local 804, New York, and Jess Lister of Teamsters UPS Union Local 728, New York, speaking to WBAI's Marianne Pizzitola and Michelle Keller.

0: that was coming out, Who's Funding Who, from the Fearless Teamsters. This is Pacifica's Capitalism, Race, and Democracy. I'm Thomas O'Rourke. Recent and current headlines scream about the next pandemic, but Dr. Peter McCullough says that there's a lot of irrational fear involved. Next, we share part of an interview Dr. McCullough gave to Christy Lee's DC Dispatch on Lindell TV, May 23rd.
1: So let's get into the Hantavirus. You know, we have NBC out here trying to scare everyone again. They use all these buzzwords that I noticed before I left Legacy Media that I wasn't comfortable with anymore. Things like maybe more contagious, or some experts say, and could be, you know, it's just all this vague stuff. But when people read it, it does cause fear. After everything that we went through with COVID, it seems like they're already laying groundwork for another fear campaign. What's your thought on the media hopping on this bandwagon of something that seems like it affects a small number of people and, as I understand, is not as contagious as something like COVID?
2: Well, the media and the mainstream commentators are just ignoring a fact pattern and just some fundamentals about hantavirus, which is a rodent-to-human zoonotic infection. Remember, Gene Hackman's wife died of this in New Mexico. And when they examined the home and the outbuildings, they found the rodents and they found the virus. So, I mean, every time the rodent is the source, that will be the case for the MV Hondius, the ship that left Argentina April 1st. And, you know, a man died on April 11th, and that dead body, where the virus would be found in the oral secretions, that body was on there till the 24th of April, and then it was taken off. And then another man dies, and he's on board the ship now from May 2nd all the way until the WHO marshals the ship to the Canary Islands on May 10th. So I think the WHO made a massive blunder here. The WHO should have evacuated that ship weeks ago. The whole ship, the crew, everybody off, there should have been decontamination. They should have handled the rodents on board. And everybody from that point in time would have been free of risk. Instead, the WHO locked down the ship. People were stuck in their cabins, rebreathing the rat dust. And as long as the rats are alive and the mice, they're still going to contaminate the ship. To make matters worse, once people got off, they're put in hazmat suits and flown to biosecurity centers. This makes no sense whatsoever. There's no threat of somebody who is on the ship to somebody else in the community. It's only that person we should be concerned with. By the way, you know, we don't even do PCR testing in swabs from the nose and mouth because it can't be spread by coughing or sneezing. The PCR testing that people are undergoing is a blood PCR test. A lot of people don't know that. It's a blood PCR test. And there are some early effective treatments. The most promising one is favipiravir, which is on the market in Japan, India, Russia, as Avigan. So I think if the WHO and the CDC were on the ball, they would offer people to be trialed on Avigan. They get careful observation and they could, you know, have their care escalated. You know, the only deaths have occurred of people essentially on the ship. Anybody who's gotten to a hospital, there was a British man who got to a hospital in Johannesburg. Now there's a woman in Paris, France. They all survived fine. Looks like Emory is going to onboard two people. I anticipate they'll do fine. This is no threat to the public whatsoever, but it is a lot of theater. And people like, you know, those in Congress on the left calling for more money to the CDC and rejoining the WHO.
1: Well, it does seem like the WHO isn't trying to negate any. While they say it's not a threat at this point, they're not really negating that it can't be spread from human to human. I'm seeing articles that seem to say it could be spread human to human, but like where is the evidence for that? It sounds like I'm hearing from you that it is just from rodent to human. So I'm confused. Why are they thinking this could be human?
2: Many are citing a paper from Martinez and colleagues from Apoyan, Argentina. In 2018, 2019, they thought they had 30 cases where it spread human to human. It's a flawed study. They never checked the buildings for mice or rats. And I can tell you another paper in the Infectious Disease Society of America, 2 years later by Toledo and colleagues, completely ruled out person-to-person spread. But what the WHO has done, this is really stupendous. The WHO has assumed it's only person-to-person spread. And I can tell you the reason why is they've now allowed the crew to get back on the ship. They've gotten the dead bodies off. They've gotten the crew back on the ship. And they're letting them sail on to Rotterdam, the Netherlands. They're not in hazmat suits. There's no special precautions for the crew. I mean, this is madness that we have Americans taken off the boat. They're perfectly fine, and they are imprisoned in Omaha, Nebraska, in a biosecurity center. And yet the crew, 30 of them and some medical personnel, they're back on the ship going to the Netherlands. It doesn't make any sense.
1: You did mention a potential treatment for hantavirus.
2: Well, this one was tested in both the common strain that Gene Hackman's wife had, the SNV strain, but also tested in the Andy strain that the current outbreak is concerning. And it works well against both strains started early. In fact, the conclusion of the paper is, listen, if anybody ever gets this strain, let's get this started early and test it. It's preclinical data, but this is an oral drug. It's approved in many countries. It's safe and well tolerated. It's used for influenza. Now, there are positive data for hydroxychloroquine, chloroquine, and ivermectin, but if they look less effective to me than the favipiravir, you know, next in line would be hydroxychloroquine. The other thing I'd recommend to everybody is use a nasal spray and gargle every day, twice a day. And if you're ever caught in a situation like this, do it, you know, 4 to 6 times a day. That can reduce some of the viral loading when we breathe this in our nose and mouth. But, you know, the WHO locked people down. They didn't give them anything. And now there are some cases coming out of the lockdown period. There's one woman in France who's sick and now two going to Atlanta. These additional cases, these are on the WHO. They're responsible for this. They should have evacuated the whole ship immediately when it was concluded. And I think at the latest should have been May 8th. That ship should have been evacuated in Cape Verde, everybody, the crew. And then it should have been fully decontaminated and being taken out of business for a period of time. So the WHO is completely blundered, and this contaminated ship is still on its way to the Netherlands. So the story isn't over with.
1: Wanted to ask you about the news of Tulsi looking to biolabs abroad. You know, that's another concern that we have is when we hear about these viruses, we're like, oh, well, how do we know that they haven't made these viruses more aggressive? I mean, that's essentially what happened with COVID-19 is we find that it's pretty much proved now that it came from Wuhan, where they were using gain of function to make it more severe and transferable. So when you hear something about this, okay, well, this is what we think we can expect from hantavirus, but how do we know that this isn't something else they've messed with? Now we've got Tulsi looking into other biolabs abroad. What do you make of that?
2: Well, I think Tulsi, the first thing she should do is she should honor the completely unanimous vote in the U.S. House of Representatives in 2022 to release all the documents from the Wuhan lab. And, you know, Avril Haines, her predecessor, wouldn't do it, and Tulsi won't do it. They've given these very light, very minimal, high-level reports of the U.S. involvement in the Wuhan lab. The entire right and left of the U.S. Congress wants all the documents released, and her office won't do it. So I think first and foremost, transparency from her office. And sure, we need to investigate biolabs. But people can't look past the fact that her office is concealing a bevy of documents to see why in the world was the U.S., particularly Anthony Fauci and others, so involved in the creation of a virus that got everybody sick.
1: What do you think the motivations would be for trying to downplay or conceal that information?
2: The stated reasons are that they are of, this is usually the reason given, by the way, is that it's a national security concern. That if these documents were released, that someone could see a blueprint about how to make the next pandemic virus. So I can tell you, what's ever in these documents is really serious, heavy-duty information, and it's being held back from Congress and the scientific community at large. But nobody should leave home or certainly get on an airplane or get on a cruise without a nasal spray, throat spray, and gargle plan and an emergency medical kit. I think this whole disaster with the hantavirus could have largely been handled if we would have had these emergency kits and we would have gotten everybody off the ship ASAP. The WHO allowing dead bodies on this ship for literally the total duration a dead body was on that ship with hantavirus. This is horrible, Christy. It was 21 days. For the WHO to allow this is horrible. They have proven They are not competent in handling public health emergencies. I'm so glad we're out of the WHO.
1: And just finally, what advice would you give to all of us, if anyone watching, as far as how we can help quell any of the fear-mongering campaign? You know,

0: this got out of control, kind of snuck up, and then it just went haywire. We were seeing numbers on every news channel of people infected, deaths, all of that stuff. Obviously, we had some censorship problems that I feel like are not as severe as then. So what advice would you give of how we can help make sure that they aren't able to use this for another PSYOP, essentially?
1: Well, be leery of, quote, test positive. If you notice, somebody tests positive, they're using an experimental PCR blood test at a high cycle threshold, 45 cycle threshold, and it's lending towards false positive. So we should only accept clinically adjudicated cases of hantavirus. None of this test positive stuff that was all used during COVID to ramp up a lot of fear. I can tell you right now, none of these biosecurity centers or quarantines are needed. People should just do rational things right now. Nasal sprays, gargles, keep a watch of themselves, get testing. If they get sick, you know, and they've been on the ship, they can get escalate care. Anybody in contact with the passengers, they're fine. If you just saw somebody on a plane or an airport or a relative, don't worry about it. It does not readily spread person to person.
2: That was renowned cardiologist, internist, and public health expert Dr. Peter McCullough addressing the fears and controversies over hantavirus with Christy Lee of DC Dispatch on Lindell TV, May 23rd. And that concludes today's edition of Capitalism, Race, and Democracy. We thank all of Pacifica's sister stations and affiliates who contribute to the production of this show. Today's program was produced by the Capitalism, Race, and Democracy Collective, with contributions from Steve Zeltzer, Ann Garrison, Polina Vasiliev, and myself, Thomas O'Rourke. 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I've been your host, Thomas O'Rourke. 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
4: You know you're dealing with the black terror, blessed Darth Vader. 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
5: Davey D, Hard Knock Radio, hanging out with you this afternoon. About a week ago, maybe 2 weeks ago, many of us were horrified when we saw a fight, or they said it was a fight, at a high school in Fairfield. A young man by the name of Maurice, they said he was involved with that fight, was being pummeled by a police officer. She grabbed him by his locks, slammed him to the ground, and started repeatedly beating him, even though from the footage, we saw that he wasn't doing anything, wasn't resisting, wasn't flailing at her, etc., etc. That sent outrage. Then about a week or so later, we saw a video of this same officer pulling a young woman out of her car after she told the officer that she was getting her driver's license and ID. Woman pulled her hair the same way that she pulled the hair of Maurice. Then we saw a number of activists, particularly in the Fairfield area, go down to the city council to complain about what they found was excessive force, both in Maurice's situation and in the young lady, which meant that the same officer was guilty of routinely brutalizing the citizens of Fairfield. The mayor, on camera, called the people that were in the audience protesting the police haters. And then last we saw a number of organizations from all over the Bay Area had come out to speak out and stand in solidarity with the folks in Fairfield. And earlier this afternoon, there was a press conference. So a lot of people are concerned about this. And joining us are a couple of people who are on the front line. We have George Galvez from Courage. He was part of the solidarity coming together that took place the other day. And we have Barry. And Barry, you know, we talked about this. I was going to mess up your name, so give me the last name so everybody...
6: Barry Axios.
5: Thank you. Yeah, thank you. Barry Axios is with us out of Fairfield.
6: Let me Sacramento.
5: Out of Sacramento.
6: Let
5: me start with you, Barry. What do we need to know about this case? What has been happening? And, you know, what's been missing from the narrative that's been shown on TV?
6: I think that what's been missing is the simple fact that Maurice did nothing wrong to have.
5: And what's Maurice's last name again?
6: Maurice Williams. A 16-year-old child from Fairfield High School, star quarterback, sophomore playing in varsity. There was no fight. There was no weapon. There was no assault by Maurice of a police officer, a teacher, or anyone to that nature or that matter. The reality was we have unhinged, overzealous, out of control police officer by the name of Bianca Camacho Brown. And she goes by Brown, but her name tag says Camacho. Already that tells you some real serious psychological issues if you continue to tell people that you go by Brown, but your last name's Camacho. And that Brown name was due to a previous relationship she had, but that's a whole nother story. The reality is we still live in a time where police brutality is very prevalent. We are very fortunate that these brave young people at Fairfield High School told the truth, showed the video. So it shows a whole different angle compared to what the first body camera angle that Fairfield PD came out with. And we have a survivor of police brutality. His mental is off, but physically he survived because, as we know, you know, just thinking about Oscar Grant and just watching how he was being pummeled, I prayed as I watched that video that this officer wouldn't say, I had to restrain him, so I took out my taser and mistaken it for a gun. So I'm elated that we didn't see the execution of Maurice Williams, but we could have easily saw that by the hands of Bianca Camacho Brown.
5: Let me ask you this. I mentioned that there was another person who was brutalized by the same officer some time earlier, before the situation with Maurice Williams. What do we know about that? Because that changes the whole conversation right there and then. First of all, you see an officer doing what she did to Maurice, pulling somebody by the hair, who is not resisting, and you know, and pummeling her.
6: So now you have another situation that happened a year prior to Maurice Williams' situation. A young 18-year-old girl by the name of Maya Hamilton, and it happened July 14th, 2025. It was a simple traffic violation that occurred that turned in to another violent altercation that again had Bianca Camacho Brown in the center of it, where she felt that Maya wasn't moving fast enough, even though Maya was complying, saying, I gave you my registration, my license. Okay, let me get out. And violently, aggressively, you have Camacho grabbing on her wrist. And then when Maya just simply said, please don't do that, you then see the same exact situation where she ran up on Maurice Williams. Let me be very clear. Maurice Williams got ran up on by a police officer that didn't even pronounce that she was a police officer coming on campus. It was literally a grab by the hair. So Maurice, who was already being hemmed up by the first officer and was allowing the first officer to put handcuffs on him, was just attacked just out of nowhere. So Bianca never said, hey, law enforcement, never attempted to de-escalate the situation. She just became violent. So in the same video that you see in 2025, July 14th, Maya Hamilton is getting that same type of abuse, the hair grabbing. Now we're going to call her Bianca Camacho, a.k.a. the hair puller, because that's the first thing she did. Hair grabbing, violently grabbing her out of the car, and then brave young people were videotaping. And that's the only reason why we have this video, because brave young people took the time to think, say, wait a minute, we have to get this because we know this isn't right. And that's the only reason why we have it, because Fairfield PD never told us about this. This kind of was in my inbox one day as people started seeing what was going on with Maurice Williams. And they said, you know what? I need to say something, because this is the opportunity before she ends up doing this again. And next time she does it, it could be fatal.
5: Barry, thank you so much. Let me bring in George Galvez. George, a couple of questions. One, anything that you would add to the narrative as you see it? And I wanted to have you on because obviously you and many others were very intentional about standing alongside the folks in Fairfield as a sign of solidarity. And one of the things that we know from covering the show, there's been increasing amounts of police terrorism, if you will, that's in the outlying areas from the Bay Areas, San Francisco, you know, Oakland, Richmond, San Jose, Nexus, right? We have a lot of stuff going on in Antioch and the Brentwoods and Pittsburgh. We have a lot of things going on in, you know, outlying areas in the South Bay. And we're seeing, obviously, in the Fairfield area, this is problematic, Fairfield, Vallejo. And oftentimes those things, because they're removed, people aren't always up there, but we're seeing more and more and more, not only the brutality, but entire departments that are ripe with abuse. So this is something that you all have been involved in and have been on the front line in terms of making sure that there's a presence in bringing attention to some of this. What's your thoughts on this? How important was it to be in Fairfield with these folks?
7: So one of the things I think it's important to point out is that oftentimes when these incidents occur, it becomes very much a hyper-local campaign. But what we're seeing is that police officers are still playing musical chairs. So even though we now have post and decertification, we have yet to actually have an officer who's been decertified in the state of California. You know what I mean? Mm-hmm. It may be coming soon, but bear in mind, it ain't happened yet, right? And so, Officer Camacho came from Vallejo Police Department, which we know to be one of the most murderous police departments in the entire nation, right?
5: Wait, repeat that again?
7: Yeah, Officer Camacho came from the Vallejo Police Department. Before they were at Fairfield, they were in Vallejo. And so
5: Before you go on that.
7: Yeah.
5: This is real important to note.
7: Yep.
5: And you may say this, but I want to make sure that before we go anywhere,
7: mm-hmm.
5: for people listening, especially people outside the Bay Area, what we need to know about Vallejo PD. Vallejo PD made national news a few years ago because their officers were caught bending their badges
7: exactly.
5: as a sign of abuse or killing somebody. That's one. There's been several high-profile killings in the city of Vallejo, one which you all were involved in, so I'll let you get to that when I come back to you, George. But Vallejo became one of the poster childs for this type of cowboy activity with police, where you had an entire department that had been so out of control that it scared the police chief, and he left. Mm-hmm. So to have an officer who came from that place is absolutely bananas. But it also would indicate the type of culture that she existed in and probably might have been, I'm not sure if she was on the force when some of the other high profile cases in Vallejo took place, but some of those were pretty egregious. But I didn't mean to cut you off, but I just want to make sure that hearing somebody coming from Vallejo should be like an immediate pause, stop and red flags being raised.
7: Yeah, it should be lighting up like a Christmas tree for everybody, just knowing she comes from Vallejo PD, man, right? And so, yes, she was on the force at the time that a lot of these scandals were emerging. There is a culture within the Vallejo PD. There are law enforcement gangs, namely one of them being the Executioners, which the initiation is to murder a black or brown person, and then they bend their badge, and that's how they become a member. You know what I mean? They got their own tattoos. They got everything. So that's the culture of Vallejo PD. That's the culture that she's coming from. And she was in a relationship with a lieutenant from Vallejo PD that she was married to. So Lieutenant Jody Brown also has a history of abuse. So you might remember her from the incident with the gold handcuffs, in which they went in and they invaded and ransacked somebody's house, turning their house upside down illegally, trying to find her gold-plated handcuffs with her name engraved, right? And so Lieutenant Jody Brown is the ex-wife of Officer Camacho. So, you know what I mean? Like, you know, your grandma used to say, like, tell me who you hang out with and I'll tell you who you are. Well, that tells us everything about what we need to know about Officer Camacho and where she's coming from. You know what I'm saying? So she's coming from one of the most murderous police departments in the nation, where there is documentation of a known law enforcement gang in that department, in which the initiation is to murder. And she was in a relationship with one of the abusive high-ranking officers there, a lieutenant named Lieutenant Jody Brown. So that's a little bit of context. Now let's get to Camacho. You know what I'm saying? Needless to say, not all skin folk is kinfolk, man. Right. And what we began to kind of see, unfortunately, and we're going to see more of this, man, like I just want people to be very clear that there are not just coincidental, small-minded people who operate from an ignorant place of cultural nationalism, but there's actually people who are being, it's a pay-to-play kind of a thing. We have billionaires literally finding neocolonial agents that they get to basically troll and create these classic divide-and-conquer wedges happening right now. You know what I mean? Just similarly, we've seen these recalls of Chase Boudin. We saw the recall of Pam Price. There's billionaires who are basically trying to flip the state of California. They want the state of California to become a stronghold for the MAGA agenda, right? Because we're the fourth largest economy in the entire world. And we've already seen all these tech bros. We've seen the the broligarchy bend the knee to the racist orange fascist. You know what I'm saying? So let's not also make any kind of mistake that these things are not just happening on a micro level. They're happening on a micro level, but it's connected to a much larger nefarious network that is really trying to create divide and conquer in order to promote an agenda of white supremacy and perpetuate the wealth of billionaires and corporations by distracting us, by having us fight each other. And that's not an old strategy. I mean, that's not a new strategy. That is an old strategy that's been happening since time immemorial. You know what I'm saying? And so let's make sure we don't fall into that trap. You know what I mean? If we had more time, I'd do a history lesson for your listeners, man. But, you know, I don't know if we got time for all that. But, you know, folks can Google it themselves. Look up Willie Lynch syndrome. You know what I mean? Understand the roots of where the first police come from and the first prisons. You know what I'm saying? And so we felt there was an incumbent responsibility for us to show up and stand in solidarity, because we saw a couple of these Hispanic cultural nationalist types, you know, either out of ignorance or because they're being paid agent provocateurs by some of these billionaires promoting this agenda, really starting to troll and cape for Officer Camacho on some cultural nationalism. You know what I mean? And on some anti-blackness. Let's just call it what it is. You know what I mean? So that's why we felt it was important to show up. But what we also know to be true is it should never be a competition. But the two most murdered populations in the state of California are black and brown people. You know what I mean?
5: Right.
7: So, you know, yeah.
5: And we've all been united.
7: By police, most of
5: those, yeah, but by those cases, Andy Lopez in Santa Rosa, mm-hmm. Alex Nieto, the other brother that's an immigrant.
7: Mario Gonzalez, Sean Montarosa.
5: Right.
7: Yep.
5: Right. And so, you know, folks have showed up on all those cases. And it becomes very complex. And Barry, you can get in there as well. One of the things that we have to be careful about is representation physically, even though the ideology don't fit. How proud people may have been to have a female Latina become a police officer of note. How proud have maybe people in the LGBTQ community may have been to have somebody represent. And so, you know, in theory, breaking those barriers sometimes has been a cause for celebration. Same way we have celebrated in the past black police chiefs and black officers. Now, over the years, we've come to realize that don't necessarily mean those are your friends. But other groups and other populations, and depending on their political awareness, that might not be the case. It might be not. This is a woman. We need to celebrate that. She's a brown woman. That needs to be celebrated. She's a gay woman. These are three things that need to be celebrated. And depending on how things are framed, you know, you can all of a sudden find yourself in a debate around the representation and what that symbolizes to a community versus their actual actions. People may literally, you know, come around and uplift that person, even though they're not right. And we've seen that happen with all sorts of groups, you know. I'm old enough to remember when Eric Adams, the former mayor of New York, was celebrated because his rank in the NYPD as a black officer, and he said a few things that people liked, and then, you know, years later, he was no different than anybody else that you had a problem with, but you couldn't tell people when he was breaking those glass ceilings.
6: Right.
5: So with that being said, your thoughts on just that type of divide and how it's played out, or has it not played out? Hopefully it doesn't seem like it's played out in any sort of way in Vallejo, but I mean, in Fairfield, but your thoughts on that, Barry?
6: Just shouts out to George, Cat Brooks, and the whole squad of folks, you know, Rodney Alamo, you know, just a whole squad of folks from my Bay Area, my people, for real, that when I made the phone call, there was no hesitation. You know what I mean? Me and George haven't seen each other for a while physically, no, constantly following each other on social media. Just when I made the call, there was no hesitation. And then he understood the mission and he broke it down so eloquently. The factors of what we as black and brown deal with, you know, as a group, as individuals, it's historically connected. But there's also a bigger, you know, disconnection where some of us don't see each other being on the same team. And I think that with Camacho being in a culture of where policing coming from Vallejo and being in the Fairfield, they stereotype African-American young people. And her stereotype, I believe, led her to react in that kind of nature. And even with the girl, Maya Hamilton, she showed me her car that she got pulled over in. So in that respect, when I saw the car, I said, oh, you guys were probably being racial profiled. And then when they found out there was a white girl with a couple black girls in the car, it kind of probably ticked her off because she probably thought she pulled over some brown or some black boys because of the kind of car that you were driving. So seeing the similarities of us in the state that we're in, I'm always proud to stand in unity with my brothers and sisters of Latino background. But I wish that when we started getting in positions of power, it would translate for more unification in a better way so we can solve our problems from the outside and the inside. Because it seems like whether it's a black person, whether it's a brown person, as soon as they get a badge, as soon as they get some level of significance or power, they act exactly like those slave patrollers that we have read about, that we've seen throughout history. And that, to me, is the most frustrating part about this whole situation, because we think representation matters, and we've always heard we need to get more black and brown on police forces. It would probably be different. And throughout history, we've seen there is really no different. Mm. It is blue, and that's what it is. You forget that you're black and brown, because once you go ahead and sign that dotted line on the contract and commit to your sworn oaths that you take on a blue mentality, and that's not good for anybody. Because you would have expected, with a cultural background, you would see this young black person, you would see the black officer that was dealing with this black boy already, and you would, one, deal with the crowd that was surrounding them and assess the situation. But as we see, violently, she aggressively took down Maurice and began to do her Ronda Rousey imitation and beat him to a pulp. If he did not have his hand over his face, I could imagine what his face would have looked like. Right? I could just imagine what his face would look like. And to be so arrogant, and this is a video that came out, to be so arrogant and so brash when the stepmother asked, like, was that necessary? She sat there and said, I'm safe, he's safe. It was a couple, I had to punch him in the face because he was resisting arrest. She admitted to punching him in the face. She admitted to the excessive force.
8: But she did that a bunch of times and was banging his head on the concrete.
6: Yes, and then when he got up, still pulled his hair again. So you're admitting to violating his rights. You're admitting to abusing him. If I, as a parent, George, as a parent, if we did this excessive display of abuse in Johnny Public, we wouldn't be talking to you right now. We'd be asking you for bail money. And I feel like it should be the same exact thing with people in office that hold a badge, that are claimed to be peace officers, that should be a lot more accountable than parents when we're disciplining our own children. If we can't discipline our own children to that manner, why in hell would we want to see officers that our children don't even know do the same thing, especially when they run up on our children and they're not even saying, hey, I'm an officer. Here I am. I'm a police officer. So there was no given warning about what was going on. Maurice got attacked. And for us to still be here in these moments, it's pretty sad, man. it's diabolical that here we are still in these moments and all the performative measures that we've seen and just George breaking down, that we still haven't had one police officer in California decertified.
8: Right.
6: It's astonishing to me.
8: We still need to acknowledge the fight that these coalitions of people and George being a part of that to get a law on the book yeah. that allowed that to happen. That's not, that wasn't an easy task.
9: No,
8: that
9: was an arduous
8: that was an arduous fight, because a lot of times when people talk, they don't understand the work that's going on behind in the legislative battle. They think that people are out there just carrying signs and you know, and chanting in the streets. No, people have gone to the legislature and have fought those battles at great expense and a lot of sweat equity and a lot of, you know, having to really understand the levers of power and how that moves. And so I always want to make sure that we uplift those efforts. Before I bring George back in, that was the voice of Barry Axios. Let me ask you this. You all just had a press conference at John Burris's office earlier today. Yeah. What came out of that press conference? What do we need to know from that?
6: Well, there will be a suit that will the city will be hit with, a civil suit. So that's now you know, part of the framework into getting justice for Maurice Williams. What that looks like moving forward, we're at the beginning stages of it all. I know that for the longer term, community wise, and what we are working on, because we do have an action that's going to be happening tomorrow. You know, please, people, go vote, but then also pull up at Fairfield City Hall for a round two. And we're going to be asking for the firing as well as the decertification of Bianca Camacho Brown, because now the city council, we showed up last week, and now you've had a week to kind of go over it, you know, look at things. And now we want some questions. We want some answers. And we want to see where you guys stand with the community. Are you guys going to do the right thing and put the pressure on the chief to get rid of this police officer and not only fire her, but make sure she is decertified, because she does not need to be a police officer in any other county, any other city, any other state. She shouldn't even be a security guard. She's unhinged. She has anger issues, and she, which is the craziest part, she was a Vallejo PD officer that was one of the hostage negotiators. If you can imagine that, she was a hostage negotiator. We don't need that type of negotiation. If that's what you're doing with the hostages, Lord have mercy. And I guarantee you, Dave and George, there are a lot more victims ready to come out and expose not only what's happening in Fairfield PD, but also with Bianca Camacho Brown.
8: Appreciate that. Let me bring George Galvis back in. Barry, thank you for that. George, a couple of things came to mind. I'm remembering the case of Tyrese Nichols,
7: mm-hmm.
8: all black officers in Memphis.
7: Mm-hmm.
8: And they were part of a gang, you know. They were part of a gang. I forget the name that they had for those officers in Memphis, but we know the police chief, who kind of first initially covered from them, came out of Atlanta, where they had a police squad called the Red Dogs, right? Mm-hmm. It was less than a month ago, we saw Ashley Gonzalez, a police officer in Houston, Latina woman.
7: That's
8: who,
7: right.
8: you know, went on a racist rampage and talked all kind of crazy things, mm-hmm. right? Too much that I'm not going to repeat here. This is also coming on the heels of the Bandido, the mm-hmm. notorious police gang in Compton. And so I want to bring to you, George, this question. Are these police gangs now starting to network? And when we see somebody like the Ashley Martinez get on there and start talking crazy, then follow this up with Camacho Brown doing what she did, is this part of a ritual that we're seeing? Because those questions were raised definitely with those officers around the Tyree Nichols thing, especially when they started going, well, wait a second, this sounds like the Jump Out Boys in Atlanta and the ones in Pittsburgh. And you start to realize, like, they're all coming from the same playbook. Are they networking even though they're in different municipalities? Just your thoughts on that, because when I saw Camacho and then I thought of the Ashley Gonzalez lady, I was like, these folks look like they're in the same club.
7: Yeah. And so even, you know, what we know is in terms of partisan politics that both parties, we've seen CAPE for law enforcement, but under previous administrations, what there was DOJ and FBI reports that showed that essentially white supremacist groups had infiltrated law enforcement agencies across the country. And I think one of the things that's really important to note is you don't have to be white to be a white supremacist, just like you don't have to be Jewish to be a Zionist. You know what I'm saying? We see plenty of anti-Zionist Jews who are on the front lines around and, you know, demanding an end to the genocide. And so it's, you know, a long time ago, we used to think about things in very simple terms and just think about white police officers beating down on black and brown people. But nowadays it's a rainbow police department beating down on the rainbow people. You know what I mean? And so, you know, the divide and conquer is part of how they keep us distracted and how they continue to perpetuate their agenda. But the agenda ultimately is that of a white supremacist agenda. And, you know, Barry mentioned the idea and the concept of as parents, if we put hands on our children, we'll be criminally charged and the family policing unit, Child Protective Services or some other agency will come in and most likely remove our children from our home. And family policing is
8: they would show the video.
7: Yes.
8: Could you imagine if we did that to our kids? Right.
7: Exactly.
8: If I was putting my son banging his head up on the ground, they would show that. People would say, wow, Dave is a brutal parent. Throw away the key, lock it up, et cetera, et cetera.
7: That's right.
8: And if I said, well, you know, I was fearing for my life because my son was out of control, or I was trying to restrain him. He didn't do the dishes when I asked, or something like that. They would say there's no excuse.
9: Exactly.
8: But then those cops do the same thing. Then you're every excuse in the book. You're justifying it. But go ahead, George.
7: So one of the things I want to say is that there's a history of black and brown children being removed from our families using family policing, and oftentimes it wasn't even for any kind of abuse. Oftentimes we are being basically criminalized for our poverty. You know what I'm saying? We see children to this day being removed because their family lives in a tent. And then what ends up happening is they put in placements where there's physical abuse, sexual abuse, and all kinds of things that the state never, ever takes accountability for. And we see this perpetuation of trauma of black and brown children in these systems. So I say that much to say that even in terms of policies, particularly like in the wake of Standing Rock, and you see all these indigenous young people who were standing up defending water, right? The water protectors and whatnot. Policies were being passed to basically remove more black and brown children because of Movement for Black Lives and because of indigenous movement building from our families and place them into white families to be assimilated, into whiteness. Right. So that's a big part of this national strategy. And that's a big part of Project 2025. So I think it's important that we make those connections, right? Not just the double standard of how we would be treated, but what they actually have in terms of an agenda. The other thing I want to just point out, too, is that the Fairfield Police Department described her abuse, right, as distraction strikes. Now, distraction strikes, as if that was some sort of official policy and practice, right? Now, let me tell you a little bit about where distraction strikes come from. Some of y'all might remember William Bratton, former L.A. police chief, and he became a national consultant and an entrepreneur, basically working with major police departments to teaching them how to become more abusive, right? He's the architect of what was called the broken windows theory. Mm. And the broken windows theory was charging people for minor infractions, like not paying your bus fare, you know what I'm saying? For vagrancy, just hanging out on the corner. Criminalizing really almost non-criminal behavior, infractions and things like that, because they said that by doing that, that they were preventing people from committing bigger, more dangerous crimes. Right. And so that's what he pushed. Well, he's the architect of the distraction strike. And even he strategically rolled that back because he saw how it backfired and said, oh, we're going to stop using that term. So it's interesting to me how that training from the 90s from William Bratton hasn't caught up with the Fairfield Police Department, because even though we know that as a practice continues to happen, the physical abuse of people by police officers all the time, where they try to rationalize the irrational and defend the indefensible, even he rolled back the term distraction strike. So that tells you how untrained and how antiquated the Fairfield Police Department is. And if we think like the issue is just about Camacho, it's not. We have an unhinged mayor in Fairfield. Their mayor was caught on a hot mic during negotiations with SEIU 10-to-1 city employees. And as they were leaving, she said, yeah, they better leave because I'll whip their ass. That's a mayor talking about city workers who had the audacity to just negotiate a new contract for themselves, as union employees have the fundamental right to do with the city. And that's her reaction. So we have an unhinged mayor. We have a mayor who celebrated violence against peaceful demonstrators who were organizing to stop genocide in the city of Fairfield, you know, in Gaza, and basically encouraged her police department to use violence against peaceful activists. So my point is this is much bigger than just Officer Camacho. You know what I mean? There is a cultural phenomenon. And what I hope fundamentally is that this isn't just about decertifying her. Absolutely. That's a demand. It's something that needs to happen. But I hope it's about building power, particularly solidarity, black and brown power and solidarity in Fairfield, you know, and across the Bay Area region, because this are systemic issues that are much larger than one officer or one individual.
0: Indeed.
8: George, before I bring Barry in, hold on one second. Hold your thought, Barry, for a second. Can you walk us through the process of decertification? How would that take place? Is it something that the city has to do? Do you have to do it from the state level? How does that work?
7: So the ultimate decision, first of all, has to come from like the police department in the city in terms of their internal affairs, their own kind of internal process. Then they have to forward that. Eventually it goes up to POST, the Police Officer Standards and Training Board at the state of California. And then the POST has a committee. We have one person on that committee who represents community, and that's Uncle Bobby, Oscar Grant's uncle. So definitely we should have a follow-up, you know, interview with Uncle Bobby, you know, Cephas X, you know, to come up and really share a little bit about some of the inner workings there, because I know he's been pushing, advocating furiously, but he's only one vote on that board. You know what I mean? And we know that was a setup, because when we got it passed legislatively, you know, they weren't, it's like they already knew it was coming. It's just like when Trayvon Martin was murdered, the governor and all these legislatures came out on the state capitol wearing hoodies, trying to act like they were in solidarity with us. And it was all performative, man, performative allyship, because then as we're trying to push accountability legislation for police officers, it was like pulling teeth to get them to support it.
0: Right.
8: You were going to say something, Barry. Thank you, George. George Galvez from Courage.
6: No, the simple fact that one of our main goals outside of firing and decertification of this officer is constantly about unifying a powerful group, that if we were unified in a way that we could be, like, this whole conversation would not be a conversation, right? And I feel like that's why I made sure, because I'm not driven by ego when I do this work. I'm driven by collaboration. I'm driven by how individuals or groups can be the best at what they are good at, what they strategize at. As my brother George broke it down, that's his piece, you know, understanding that part. I understand how to help the community and how families utilize their voice, create important narratives. But this work can't be done by one person, one group. Right. And I think that we have to start realizing that the reason why we continue to be on the front line is to get what we believe is our truest power, unification. But the reason why we're behind enemy lines and we continue to get beat is because they know we're not unified. And we sometimes
8: let me push back on that a little.
6: Well, let me just speak my thought.
8: Okay, go ahead.
6: Because some of us don't have the staying power, because if you really think about it, a lot of us thought we won a war or the battle after George Floyd, when these performative measures or performative ideas of progress came about. I mean, got Biden in, got rid of the orange monster for a couple little bit of terms. And I think a lot of people were praising that idea when there's a lot more work to be done. You just stopped on talking about Terry Nichols. I was the one that blew the case up in Sacramento. He was a young man from Sacramento. When the family reached out to me, I'm the one that blew that case up. No one knew about it. And that's kind of where it then turned into a national thing. But what I saw was as soon as those powers that be came out, it died down. And because it was black officers, it wasn't taken as serious as it should have been if it were white officers. So I know people are steadily doing the work. I know it because we see it every day. But just like what happened in Shelby, North Carolina, with that white officer seemingly doing the same thing Bianca did, beating up this punching this black girl who was already in handcuffs, and they fired her. Like, police brutality and police murder has not stopped after George Floyd. If anything, it's died down in the public view of media sensationalism, but it's still a very much a real thing. And if we aggressively don't do the things to make sure officers stay in check, stay uncomfortable, stay following the letter of the law, their bylaws, we're going to continue to be at this point. And I don't want to go back there. There's bigger things and bigger fish that we have to fry. And I don't feel like we always have to spend our time with police brutality, police accountability, because that should be an end of the discussion. And it's not, because I feel like sometimes we just get tired on the marathon.
8: I appreciate that. In where I wanted to push back on, I can't speak for other regions, but I can speak for here.
6: Yes.
8: And I think we need to lean into the fact that people are unified and people do come together. The challenge we have is to scale up and to give people some very tangible things to do at this point in time. In some circles, there's still a romanticizing of, like, let's take it to the streets. Well, what does that mean now in 2026? What exactly does that mean? And if you're on the streets, what are we doing? Are we trying to appeal to something? Are we framing it in terms of power? What does power look like if you're in the streets, right? And so I think there are a number of people that I think fundamentally would agree. Like, we need to support whatever efforts to bring justice for Maurice. We need to support whatever efforts anybody who is brutalized by police we should do. But now the challenge is, how do you scale that up, and what do we ask people to do? Are we asking them to go to the legislature? If so, which one? Are we asking them to vote somebody out of office? If so, who? Are we? You see what I'm saying? And I think there's, I think people just don't know. And to the other point that you made, too, is to a certain degree, we were dependent upon hearing about these things on legacy media, CBS, ABC, and what have you. And they're not going to do that anymore, because they're now under different ownership, and they have capitulated to this administration who, you know, if you also notice, hasn't been really highlighting too much about the ICE arrests that are going on in all these different cities, including Memphis, where, you know, Tyrese was killed, right? So I think we have a challenge now to really give people some specific directions to go in at this point. Now, maybe in another part of the country, you know, where there's some racial animosity, then you might have to have a different type of conversation. But I think the work that folks have been doing, and as you said, intuitively, people knew. Like, there was no hesitation. Nobody did it to perform. People, like, we're there tomorrow. And if there's any challenge, it might be like, damn, do we have to go to Fairfield during rush hour? You know, that's a 2-hour commitment. You see what I'm saying? Versus, you know, I don't get down with Barry and his people, because, you know, we don't have that, at least from where I sit.
6: Well,
8: you know,
6: I mean, I'm appreciative of it. But I know both sides of it. Unfortunately, I watched the movement in Sacramento really be dissected just by ego, right? Folks' ego and folks' inability just to allow people to do what they do best, and folks becoming gatekeepers, as well as folks taking their grievances on a social platform. They said things that you can never take back. It was almost like everybody was reaching for the sense of relevancy. So again, I'm never going to take away the work that's being done, because I know it. I see it. The reason why I picked up the phone to people that I trusted to come, because this is serious business, It's like, you already knew what to do. But I just say, from where we were at many moons ago, when it really felt like we were on the cups of making some real change. You talk about the decertification piece that was involved. We talk about the body cameras that we had, where folks had to flip body camera images quicker than they could say, hey. There was a moment where I really felt that, shoot, there could be a moment where we could really, to be honest with you, abolish police. But yeah, in that abolishment, there has to be responsibility culturally for own communities. Because I know many a moon and many a day and many a night, I've faced community backlash when I made community responsible and accountable for stuff that we were doing that had nothing to do with white supremacy, had to do with the ability for us to take responsibility of our own actions. And when we go to a place where we don't want to take accountability, how can we create this idea of, hey, policing our own community? In order to police our own community, we still have to have governing bodies. We still have to be able to say, this is right, this is wrong. So if Johnny sat there and touched Alex, Johnny has to go somewhere to be accounted for, and there's a consequence to that. Until we get to that place, like, that's where I feel that we're still lacking. But I know there's
8: I think it will have to be something you scale up. You know, it will start in small circles, more, you know, we will start here, there, this church, this school, this organization. And then those folks got to come together. Then you scale it up, you scale it up. And I think, I feel hopeful. I do feel hopeful because
6: I'm optimistic. But, as long as I can call people like y'all up, I'm optimistic. Yeah. when I don't have no phone numbers, then I'm in trouble.
8: As we wind things down, George, I want to let you get some last words in, and I want you to maybe address the other elephant in the room, which is ICE. And I don't want to detach the type of brutality that you have been talking about with the brutality that we see going on at the ICE Detention Center in New Jersey, where you have a hard-fought governor who is a Democrat, who's the one calling the paramilitary police on those folks who are being brutalized by, you know, ICE. And so, again, you have those type of contradictions, and you're also seeing the type of brutality against those protesters who haven't done anything except stand in front of an ICE facility and demand, you know, the type of justice. But that was, you know, ICE for the most part is the national police force that some presidents, and now this one, has always dreamed about, that could bypass municipalities and what have you. And, you know, sadly, we have to be concerned that somebody like Camacho, if they get decertified, may find a home in ICE. You see what I'm saying? And be back on these streets again with the blessings of somebody who really endorses the type of behavior that she exuded. So, George, with your last comments, how do we start kind of navigating that scenario, that elephant in the room?
7: Yeah, man. Well, I think, first of all, what we can say is that, you know, ICE is essentially the weaponized police force, the private police force of the MAGA movement. But the Dems use local police departments in very similar ways. You know what I mean? And I don't think anybody should get caught up or be confused that they're not all inextricably linked. You know what I mean?
8: Yeah.
7: Police are police. You know what I mean? So whether it be National Guard coming in, whether it be ICE detention, whether it be ICE, just like a cage is a cage, whether it be federal prison, ICE detention, state prison, county jail, or juvenile detention, a cage is a cage no matter what we call it. And similarly, we have to also understand that about all the different sort of forms and apparatuses of the police state. You know what I mean? Second of all, I think it's important to say that none of this should be shocking. This is really a reflection of the last 250 years of terrorism against Black and brown communities, which folks are getting ready to celebrate July 4th, right? Ooh. It's 250 years. And the truth of the matter is, to Barry's point, while we have certainly regionally seen better conditions of Black and brown and multiracial solidarity, it ain't where it should be by any means. And we know that we're a little bit of an outlier here in the Bay Area. You know what I'm saying? And that nationally, there is still an incumbent need to really strengthen that Black and brown solidarity. And so, you know, we have not always been you know, good to each other. And so that's where I think people need to move beyond the petty sort of cultural nationalism and build based on values. You know what I mean? And so, because that's what they'll do, is they'll find someone who looks like us to serve their white, you know, the white, you know, supremacist agenda. And then it will spark something off. Like if you hear, if you see a black person say some xenophobic stuff that's pro-ICE, or if you see a brown person talking some anti-blackness, and then we paint everybody with the same brush, and it just creates more distrust and wedges when, you know what I mean? Like we said before, not all skin folk is kinfolk. There's so many brown folks I don't mess with, and there's black folks I won't mess with either. How many of y'all want to get down and kick it with Clarence Thomas, you know what I mean, or Condoleezza Rice? Because if that's your peoples, you know what I'm saying? I ain't trying to mess with you, you know what I'm saying? So my point is there's plenty. We all got our sellouts. Black folk got sellouts. Brown folks got sellouts. So there's people we don't want to claim that ain't necessarily promoting the agenda for the collective, if y'all know what I'm saying. So that part we need to figure out, how do we come together on day one, starting July 5th, because we haven't always been together. And how do we build a vision for what the next 250 years will look like? What does it look like to have land back, to free the land? What do reparations look like? You know what I'm saying? You know what I mean? For black and indigenous people, how do we build black and indigenous futures? You know what I'm saying? So those are the kinds of things we should be thinking about, not just what we're saying no to, but what are we saying yes to, and how are we coming together to build towards that future?
8: Sober words and great words to end on. How do people get a hold of Courage? And Barry, how do we get a hold of you?
6: Voiceoftheyouth.org. Of course, Barry Axius, B-E-R-R-Y-A-C-C-I-U-S. You know, come join the movement, come participate. All hands on deck. And like I said, solidarity with black and brown. That's how it's going to be.
8: There you go. George, Galvez, Barry, we appreciate it. We're going to take a break here on Hard Knock Radio. We'll be right back.

Public service announcement about Forever Chemicals PFAS plume migration around Eielson Air Force Base, an open house. An open house sponsored by the Department of the Air Force to learn more about the PFAS plume migration from Eielson Air Force Base will be held at Hotel North Pole on Thursday, June 4th from 4 to 7 p.m. Again, Hotel North Pole, 4 to 7 p.m. Thursday, June 4th. Explanation of spread of the plume and mitigation efforts about PFAS, Forever Chemicals, around Eielson Air Force Base. Hotel North Pole, 4 to 7 p.m. Thursday, June 4th.

Welcome to the Project Censored radio show on Pacifica Radio. I am your co-host, Eleanor Goldfield. This week, first up, Dr. Gerald Horn comes back on the program to ring in 250 years of the U.S. Project. How is that going? Dr. Horn sets the record straight not only about what's missing in our ever-censored history books, but how that affects our understanding of issues and struggles today. As James Baldwin noted, history is not past. We discuss the selective teaching and pedestaling of state-sanctioned violence, the moving target of whiteness, and more. Next up, José Luis Granado Ceja comes back on the show, this time to dig into Honduras Gate, the ongoing plot to oust leftist governments in Latin America, using narco-terrorism as an excuse to covertly attack sovereignty across the region, and what these escalations mean for people across the Americas, including right here at home. Because imperialism is a home game. All this and more coming up this week on Project Censored. The apocalypse got the skies looking ominous. So the ocean burned bright with waves full of poison. Genocide wars fought for little boys and the weapons manufactured paper. Welcome to the Project Censored radio show on Pacifica Radio. I am your co-host, Eleanor Goldfield, and here's some of the news that didn't make the news for the week of June 1st. So there's never much focus on environmental news in corporate media, so here's a rundown of just a few of the things that the Trump administration pushed through in the month of May alone. The U.S. Fish and Wildlife Service has cleared the way for the continued widespread use of atrazine, despite years of scientific warnings linking the chemical to hormone disruption, reproductive harm, developmental abnormalities, groundwater contamination, and possible cancer risks. Great. Earlier EPA scientific reviews had already warned atrazine could adversely also affect more than 1,000 protected species and critical habitats across the country, because who needs them? Speaking of the oddly named Environmental Protection Agency, they also this month announced plans to repeal federal restrictions on four PFAS, also known as forever chemicals, in drinking water. They also announced a proposal to allow drinking water systems to delay compliance with the standards for PFOA and PFOS, the most notorious of these forever chemicals. Put together, these actions will delay or eliminate entirely critical drinking water protections for up to 105 million people across the country whose drinking water providers have detected PFAS above the levels of 2024 standards, which, if we're being honest, we're still too high because there's not actually a safe level of forever chemicals. And lastly, the 2024 public lands rule was also rescinded, removing a federal protection that had required the Bureau of Land Management to treat conservation as equal to drilling, mining, grazing, and industrial extraction on public lands. Equal to, not more important, just equal to. We couldn't even do that. In other words, millions of acres of public lands across the U.S. West are now more vulnerable to industrial use because the Trump administration decided that conservation was getting in the way of, quote, productive use. A new report by the Economic Policy Institute found that U.S. employers spend more than $1.5 billion annually on union avoidance. The funds are funneled predominantly to union avoidance consultants and law firms that specialize in union avoidance services. This includes things like exploiting the National Labor Relations Board's administrative process and creating nearly endless delays for workers who are trying to form a union, because that just feels a whole lot easier than using that money to just pay people more. In reporting by LA Taco, some 500 people are now on hunger strike at five different ICE concentration camps across the U.S. What started with one man's hunger strike at a New Mexico facility in protest against human rights and constitutional violations has spread to include at least 100 people at the Adelanto ICE Processing Center in California, 20 more at the Desert Annex down the street, and an estimated 300 people at the Delaney ICE Detention Center in New Jersey and the Prairieland Detention Center in Alvarado, Texas. Speaking of Delaney, as of the recording of this news segment on Saturday, May 30th, the hunger strike at Delaney Hall is still ongoing. The hunger strike began on May 22nd, protesting literal worms in their food, abuse, neglect, and inadequate medical care leading to preventable deaths. In response, protests started growing outside the concentration camp. ICE and other officials quickly resorted to violence, attacking protesters, spraying them with chemical agents, and beating them, among other things. This included

0: pepper spraying or tear gassing or some other chemical agent, sitting Senator Andy Kim. Reports that those on hunger strike are being punished for their action have seeped out, and all visitation to the concentration camp has been suspended. Meanwhile, in an interview on May 19th, Representative Sarah Jacobs told Mehdi Hasan that the Biden administration could have forced the UAE to end the genocide in Sudan, but the U.S. and Israel needed the Emirati's cooperation in order to continue doing the genocide in Gaza. So, two genocides could have been ended by the Biden administration, but that just wasn't politically convenient, I guess. Meanwhile, Israel's assault on Lebanon has grown and deepened, killing at least 31 people on Thursday alone, heavily targeting the city of Tyre and pushing past the Litani River. According to UNICEF, 11 children have been killed or injured every 24 hours over the past week in Lebanon, a toll that the Human Rights Org describes as staggering. And Netanyahu said Thursday that he has directed the Israeli military to seize 70% of the Gaza Strip, up from the roughly 60% that Israel currently controls, which goes beyond the agreed-upon yellow line in the ceasefire agreement. And we've noted before the creation of the so-called orange line, both examples of the arbitrary cruelty of Israel as it continues to murder, maim, and torture in Gaza. Just over the course of 2 days last week, Israel murdered at least 16 during Eid al-Adha. That's some of the news that didn't make the news for the week of June 1st, 2026, and now on to this week's program. Thanks, everyone, for joining us at the Project Censored radio show on Pacifica Radio. I'm your co-host, Eleanor Goldfield. We're very glad right now to welcome back to the program Dr. Gerald Horn, who holds the Moores Professorship of History and African American Studies at University of Houston. His research has addressed issues of racism in a variety of relations involving labor, politics, civil rights, international relations, and war. Dr. Horn received his PhD in history from Columbia University and is the author of more than 30 books and 100 scholarly articles and reviews, including the paradigm-shifting book, The Counter-Revolution of 1776, Slave Resistance and the Origins of the United States. Dr. Horn, welcome back.
1: Thank you for inviting me.
0: Absolutely. Thank you for being here. And I asked you on today because here we are at the 250th anniversary of the U.S. Project. And under the Trump administration, the so-called Freedom 250 initiative is in full swing, which for those of you who are blissfully unaware of what that is, it's a full year of, quote, patriotic programming aimed at teaching kids to love America. But of course, to never question it or critique it or dig even in a shallow way for the truth. So Dr. Horton, starting off here, I wanted to get your thoughts on some of this programming. And, you know, were you to have a go at programming some vital teachings for the U.S.'s 250th, what might you be highlighting that's missing?
1: Well, in the first instance, I would highlight indigenous dispossession. That is to say, before the arrival of the interlopers, dare I say invaders, in the late 16th century, in what they call North Carolina, this land was populated from the Atlantic to the Pacific by various indigenous polities. With the arrival of the settlers, their polities were overthrown. And then I would highlight the fact that many historians agree on, even the most patriotic U.S. historians acknowledge that more Africans fought against George Washington than fought alongside George Washington. And in any case, initially, the George Washington-led forces, they didn't want any Negroes to be in their ranks. But as they found themselves losing battles, they did a 180 to a certain degree. And I think particularly with regard to the Black population, the fact that our ancestors fought disproportionately against the establishment of the Republic helps to shed light on why Black people today are treated so horribly and atrociously. Because when you fight a war and you wind up on the losing side, you should expect to be treated horribly and atrociously. But instead, even our friends on the left, they tried to tell us that somehow the establishment of the United States was a great leap forward for Black people, even though the number of enslaved Africans increased exponentially from 1776, when it was in the hundreds of thousands, to 1861, when it was in the millions. And if that's an abolitionist enterprise, as we are oftentimes told, I'd hate to see an anti-abolitionist enterprise. And in any case, even with regard to the abolition of slavery, if I can digress, I think that the fact that the enslavers were horrified that they were not compensated when they lost their prized property. Unlike in the British example, Jamaica, Barbados, Trinidad and Tobago, where as late as the early 21st century, London was paying off the descendants of slave owners. And we all know about the so-called indemnity that the successful Haitian revolutionaries had to pay to the former enslavers in France. The enslavers in North America, they were driven into poverty in many cases, which helps to explain the rise of Ku Klux Klan. It helps to explain the rather maniacal anti-communism that persists to this very day, since the socialist project has been associated with expropriation of private property without compensation. So a more accurate rendering of history would do a service, as opposed to this pseudo-patriotic claptrap that we're being fed.
0: Yeah, absolutely. And because you mentioned going back before the creation of the U.S., I think that that's also important because, you know, we tend to learn about history like, oh, it started 250 years ago. But of course, nothing starts in a vacuum. So, and I actually wanted to bring something up that was never taught to me in school. And I doubt it's taught today, particularly with what's happening to public education these days. But this year is actually also the 500-year anniversary of something else that happened in 1526 when enslaved Africans in what is now Georgia and South Carolina carried out with the first recorded slave rebellion in what would become the U.S. And as the Zen Education Project notes, quote, after enduring intense heat, disease, starvation, and of course, the hardships of slavery, enslaved Africans rebelled, burning colonists' home and escaping into the wilderness. And many found refuge among nearby indigenous nations, believed by historians to be the Gwale people, forming one of the earliest known examples of African and indigenous solidarity in resistance to European colonization, end quote. And obviously, that is a far greater example of freedom than a bunch of slave-owning aristocrats signing a document saying that they'd prefer not to have a king.
1: You know, I'm glad you raised that. I'm impressed, in fact, that you're aware of that, because so many historians are not aware of that, not to mention those in the lay community. And that's important for a number of reasons. Number one, what happened is that the Spanish from their Caribbean outposts had been moving northward to the North American mainland. And because the Africans rebelled, as you just detailed, that's one of the many reasons why we're speaking English and not Spanish, because if they had not rebelled, then the Spanish would have seized what is now called South Carolina, North Carolina, heading northward. And likewise, with regard to the early settler colonists, I think it's important to begin the story, not necessarily in Virginia or Massachusetts, but begin the story, for example, in Florida, when the Spanish arrived in St. Augustine in 1565, to begin the story across the continent in what is now New Mexico, where, once again, in the late 1500s, the Spanish had arrived. And this is also revelatory with regard to many other communities. I mean, for example, many in your audience are probably aware of the fact that 1492 not only marks the year that Columbus sailed the ocean blue, but it also marks the year when you had not only a massive expulsion of Muslims from the Iberian Peninsula, many of whom migrated into Northern Africa, but also a goodly number of the Jewish community. And there's evidence to suggest that on Columbus's ship, there were those from the Sephardic community, and that some ultimately wound up in what is now New Mexico. There was a story in the New York Times a few years ago, you can look it up, about folks in New Mexico today who observe behind closed doors Jewish rituals. Because, as you recall, being Jewish in His Catholic Majesty Spain could lead to persecution at best, execution at worst. And so you had these so-called conversos or new Christians who then migrated across the Atlantic and were seeking to preserve their Jewish rituals. And apparently we're still doing so in the 21st century, according to this New York Times article. So I think that a more accurate rendition of what has transpired on this territory would not only do a service to history, it would do a service for many communities as well, whose stories oftentimes are not part of the defining narrative.
0: Yeah, absolutely. I mean, those are my ancestors in southern Spain and Al-Andalus. And with regards to that, I'm also curious because, you know, we tend to think of the borders today as these, there are these hard lines and they're obviously immovable. But of course, borders change all the time. And also, not just if we look back to the so-called independence of the burgeoning U.S., but how then the U.S. treated freedom struggles in its so-called backyard that was made its backyard through the Monroe Doctrine officially, but the idea that the revolution was about freedom and liberation, well, then why not help those fighting for freedom and liberation against these European monarchies? Why not help those in your own backyard fight for that same kind of freedom and liberation?
1: Well, it's interesting to note there were more than 13 colonies that revolted. For example, I'm about to embark on a project looking at one of those dogs that didn't bark, speaking of the fact that St. Augustine, because of Britain defeating Spain prior to 1776, was a British colony, British East Florida, as it was called. But it did not revolt. And my hypothesis going in is that because His Catholic Majesty emphasized religion as a marker for society, as noted, you had to be Catholic or be subject to persecution and or execution. Whereas supposedly the great leap forward for the Protestants who defected from the Vatican at the time of Martin Luther, circa 1517, they were outnumbered, and that led to a round robin of religious conflicts. And so improvisationally and necessarily, they were not able to use as a marker of society and as a marker of settlement being Protestant. There weren't enough of them. And so they expanded the aperture to race. First, English Protestants incorporating Irish Catholics, incorporating Welsh, incorporating those in the British Isles with whom they had been warring, and then expanding the remit to incorporate more Europeans who had been warring on the shores of Europe, British versus German, German versus Pole, Pole versus Russian, Northern Italian versus Southern Italian, French Catholic versus French Protestant. All of a sudden, when they cross the Atlantic in a maneuver that would make Madison Avenue blush, they become white, unquote, which in many ways is sort of a war-fighting identity. It's the original identity politics is what I call it. And what happened in St. Augustine is that as a legacy of His Catholic Majesty, you had African soldiers who were armed. And as noted, George Washington was reluctant to put arms in the hands of Africans. And they were not in favor of joining a slaveholders revolt in 1776. And it took until 1820, 1821 for Spain ultimately to join the United States of America, first as a territory and then as a state by 1845. And now today, Florida is the third largest U.S. state behind California and Texas.
0: Yeah, I mean, and I also, with regards to the, you know, creating race, I also find it interesting, you know, going back to Jews and my heritage, that Jews were slave owners in the South, but in the North, they weren't considered to be, you know, white enough. And there's that, so that this, again, this idea that the identity is fixed or anything like that, it's always moving. It's always a moving mark.
1: Indeed. And in fact, I'm embarking on another project, which you, I'm sure, will be interested in, given your heritage, which is the case of Leo Frank. You may recall that he was the Jewish man who was lynched in Georgia circa 1915 after being accused of killing, in fact, sexually molesting a young Christian girl. Now, what's interesting about the Leo Frank case is that he pointed the finger of accusation at the black janitor, Jim Conley. And there was this contestation. You usually don't find this in these soaring narratives about black Jewish relationships. And many in the Leo Frank case were saying, are you going to believe this Negro brute, for example? You know, over a white man, for example? And the lynchers said, yeah. And they lynched Leo Frank. And I'm afraid to say that some of the pre-existing scholarship really hasn't dealt with some of these racial tensions. And many people still find it astonishing, as do I, that a so-called white man was lynched based upon the accusations of a Negro man in Georgia in 1915. I think that this will tell us quite a bit about what you were just saying, about how these identities are not necessarily fixed and how they tend to evolve and sometimes devolve.
0: I want to dig into something a little bit here, because this is, of course, also part of the goal of not teaching history. You know, like Florida's Stop Woke Act that prohibits teaching content that might cause, quote, students' guilt, anguish, or other forms of psychological distress. But what's interesting about this, of course, is like earlier this month, for instance, Trump went on like in the Oval Office, there were kids younger than teenagers there for some kind of like physical fitness event. And Trump goes off on this tirade about capital punishment and executing protesters and how that's linked to physical fitness, which, of course, you can see in kind of, you know, like Nazi-esque physical fitness as well, and including Israel. But it's not about saving people from discomfort or, you know, anguish at learning about violence. It's a pride in certain kinds of violence. So it's not really that you're trying to avoid teaching a violent past. You're trying to avoid framing certain kinds of violence as bad. So the violence that, you know, genocided the indigenous people, that perpetuated slavery, that's okay. The violence of people fighting back, like the mine wars where people took up arms and shot at coal barons, that's bad, right? So could you talk a little bit about like the framing of this to avoid making, I get, like, white students predominantly uncomfortable, but at the same time making them uncomfortable with this extreme pride in violence?
1: And of course, the not so hidden agenda is to indoctrinate these students into a right wing politic. It's emblematic what's happening on campuses today. As you probably know, the right wing is waging a holy war against many universities, particularly against academics, who they see as a kind of resistance movement. And so as a result, they're setting up these schools of civic leadership. For example, at the University of North Carolina, Chapel Hill, amongst other campuses, which many students are seeking to boycott because they feel that it's in line with what Mr. Trump is doing with regard to a 1776 commission, which fundamentally comes down to having the youth sign on to a right-wing agenda, and more than that, a Republican right-wing agenda. And it's difficult to maintain, on the one hand, this posture that the creation of the United States of America was the creation of this shining city on a hill. But at the same time, you have these grimy details about enslavement of Africans, about the African slave trade, about the Middle Passage, about breeding farms where enslaved Africans were bred like bulls, for example. It's difficult to maintain these two contrasting postures. And so the right wing has said, okay, we know what the answer is. You sweep under the rug the grimy details and concentrate on what we think is the uplifting narrative.
0: Yeah, and obviously that has to include violence. Otherwise, how do you explain a country that's constantly at war, even though it's never being invaded?
1: Well, that raises another point. I don't think you can begin to understand the war in Iran, the wars in Vietnam, Korea, the coup in Guatemala, the overthrow of the Mossadegh regime in Iran in 1953, without understanding the pre-existing history of the United States of America, up to and including ultimate penultimate chapter, which is the overthrow of the Hawaii Kingdom in 1893 and the establishment of apartheid state thereafter, and the incorporation of Hawaii as the 50th and presumed final state in 1959. That is to say, there's a direct linkage between what befell the indigenous population, including some of the tactics. That is to say, in the middle of negotiations, as we know, you had the bombing of Iran. That was par for the course for dealing with indigenous leaders. That is to say, they'd be invited for negotiations sessions. And while they were in a negotiating session, their people would be attacked, for example, or there'd be attempts to poison them with the food that they were eating. And so when you break the link between what happened in the United States and how the United States was built and what's happening today with the United States and the world, you're basically puncturing the memory of many of our citizens and forcing them into a kind of amnesia.
0: I'm also curious, I mean, how do you get around this indoctrination, particularly as we see it really entrenching itself deeper and deeper, like a really toxic tick? You know, sometimes I think about like what kind of underground or covert political education was happening in other authoritarian times and places that we don't ever hear about. And what did that mean for any kind of underground resistance that happened in those places and times that eventually led to the topple of those regimes? I mean, as we see the U.S. kind of going back to its roots and becoming more tyrannical, how do you get around this kind of Freedom 250 indoctrination?
1: Well, I think that steps are being taken to circumvent this indoctrination as we speak. As a matter of fact, I may be overly optimistic. I've been accused of that before, but I do these interviews on the Pacifica Station in Los Angeles, KPFK, and we specialize in interviewing scholars. And there is such a great amount of very good scholarship that's being done on virtually every era of this country, every group in this country. I think part of the problem is that we need a grander synthesis, incorporating all of this work into an overarching narrative, as opposed to some people looking at 1776 to 1783, others looking at 1893 to 1915, et cetera. So we need a synthesis. But on the other hand, I'm heartened as I listen to these scholars, because it tells me that the indoctrination at least has not worked with regard to the people I'm interviewing, and presumably not working with regard to the students that they're teaching, or as the right wing might say, indoctrinating. And that gives me optimism for the future. And given the fact that I think that Mr. Trump is on the back foot now, although it's not a done deal, that his party will be turned back in the midterms in November 2026, but certainly is on the back foot right now because of this Iranian debacle, particularly compared to where he was a year ago. That also gives me optimism, because turning the United States around, it's like turning around a gigantic battleship on the ocean. You just can't turn the wheel and the battleship goes to the left. It takes pulling and tugging and sweating and blood, sweat, and tears. But I'm confident that we're in the midst of that hopeful process.
0: Well, you know, as a friend of mine said, I don't have the luxury to not be hopeful. So we'll stick with that. And folks, perhaps instead of diving into the Freedom 250, perhaps we can dive into the myriad histories that have brought us to this time and reflect on how we could better turn around this battleship, or just really abandon the battleship. Dr. Horn, thank you so much for taking the time to sit down with us. I really appreciate your insight, as always.
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0: You're listening to the Project Censored radio show on Pacifica Radio, and I am your co-host, Eleanor Goldfield. Coming up next on the program, I sit down with journalist Jose Luis Granado Ceja once again to talk about goings-on in Latin America and how that affects us here at home. That's coming up right now, so please stay with us. Thanks, everyone, for joining us, the Project Censored radio show. I'm your co-host, Eleanor Goldfield, and I'm very glad right now to welcome back to the program Jose Luis Granado Ceja, who's an experienced journalist based in Mexico City, co-host of the Canal 11 public affairs television program Sin Muros, as well as Sobrania, the Mexican politics podcast. He covers Latin America for Dropsite News, which listeners will know because I quote them constantly, and works as a writer, editor, photographer, correspondent, radio host, TV producer, and on-camera analyst with a particular focus on social movements and labor unions throughout Latin America. Jose Luis, welcome back.
2: Thank you so much for inviting me. It's always good to be here with you. Although some of the topics are difficult, I'm glad we have this space to talk about them.
0: Yeah, well, you know what? As Gabor Mate said, let our hearts be broken together. So, you know. And starting off, I mean, it's heartbreaking. And it's also like, to quote a friend of mine who's a refugee, you have to laugh because there's so much to cry about. So we'll start here with Honduras Gate. And as the People's Dispatch reported, audio recordings recently leaked and published by multiple media outlets suggest that a plan was hatched by the Trump administration, financed by Israeli capital and Argentine President Milei, and agreed upon with local Honduran elites to return the former president, Juan Orlando Hernandez, convicted of drug trafficking and pardoned by the Trump administration, because of course, bring him back to power, persecute the left-wing opposition, and wage campaigns to discredit progressive governments of Claudia Sheinbaum and Gustavo Petro. Those are presidents of Mexico and Colombia, respectively. And I believe Brazil's Lula was also in the crosshairs there, because why not? So, Jose Luis, I mean, it's no secret that the U.S. tries to destabilize any government that won't be a sycophant to U.S. imperialism. So how is this different, if it is? And what does it tell us about the larger web closing in on Latin America?
2: Yeah, so it reveals to us that, you know, it's not a conspiracy to think about what the U.S. is doing in the region. I think we have more and more evidence every day that they're basically pulling out all the stops, right? That there is going to be this intent to try to dominate the region by any and all means necessary and that are available to them. And this one is really interesting because, you know, so these audio files are published. They're published originally by Diario Red, which is the Spanish TV station and website. It was founded by Pablo Iglesias. They also have a Latin America edition, and in conjunction with a new website called Honduras Gate, you know, and they deliberately decided to kind of be anonymous because of the concerns around security for journalists in Honduras, which I think is perfectly legitimate. But that made a lot of people kind of question it, right? They're like, where did this come from? Who are these people? These are huge allegations. They're pretty cynical, right? I mean, it's really quite extraordinary what these stories are telling us about, you know, this plot to quite literally install a convicted drug trafficker back in power because the United States knows that he's going to do exactly what the United States wants him to do and to have a really strong foothold in the region to try to promote U.S. policy, not just in Honduras and not just in Central America, but throughout the entire continent. And, you know, these claims are so extraordinary that I think, legitimately so, a lot of people had their doubts, myself included. You know, are these authentic? And so, you know, they published the stories. And then I think because of some of the observations people made, like, where did this come from? Is this real? They actually published their own Honduras Gate website. The full audio files, they're still online. You can go and find them for yourselves and listen to them. And they ran it through a software called Phonexia. And essentially, the software determined that it was not AI generated, because these days you can make some pretty convincing AI generated audio files. Over at DropSite, we decided to do our own investigation. There's this NGO called Earshot that specializes in using audio technology to try to advance the human rights issues. And they came back and they told us with a moderate degree of confidence that it was, in fact, the individuals they claimed were in the audio files. So anyway, all that to say is that we're pretty confident that these are real. And they speak to a very complex plot, as you well said in your introduction here, to try to influence not just Honduras. Obviously, there is a plan here. The audio file itself says, you know, it's a message from former President Juan Orlando Hernandez to Nasri Asfura saying, you're in the presidential chair because of me and I'm going to be president. And so that's the situation there. And the idea is it's really quite telling about how far the United States is willing to go. He talks about returning to power, returning to office, opening up the country to the interests of U.S. capital to build more of these sedes, these like charter cities, which are essentially these autonomous cities that don't even have to respond to the Honduran constitution. And then he also talks about this plot to create what is essentially a fake news website, a website designed for political ends to criticize, and says specifically, the governments of Claudia Sheinbaum in Mexico and Gustavo Petro and the historic PACT, the left-wing political party of Colombia. And you can see that's what the U.S. is interested in, is that these remaining progressive governments in the region, Colombia, Brazil, Mexico, they are a thorn in the side of the United States because they do represent an impediment to their agenda in the region. And so they're going to try to undermine support for these leaders. And so it shows that there is still, throughout the region, an animus there for progressive leaders, left-wing ideas, even in countries where the right-wing triumphed. We can look at the example of Bolivia, where a neoliberal president, Paz, was elected, tried to implement his agenda, and now he's facing mass protests. And I'll close with this, which is that we just saw this story the day we're recording on the 28th of May. Guatemala agrees to joint strikes with the U.S. against drug gangs. And so we're already seeing the strategy really taking shape in the region. You know, I think we talked about the Shield of the Americas previously, right? This, you know, ad hoc coalition of right-wing countries in the region. And my suspicion at the time was that this isn't really about drugs. It's not really about, you know, security. It's about the U.S. agenda, which is a militarized agenda. It's to force their policies down the throats of the population in this region. And to go back to the story around U.S. cooperation in Guatemala, there's a line here, according to the sources that spoke to the New York Times. It's really quite extraordinary. They say the following: the Trump administration is targeting Guatemala and Honduras to pressure Mexico into accepting joint counter-drug operations, those two people said. The White House's broader strategy is to normalize an American military presence across Latin America to gain leverage over Mexico, according to the two people. So you can see that this is, it's almost unavoidable, a continental strategy. It's about trying to really corner a government like the one we have here in Mexico, Claudia Sheinbaum, who has been really, really insistent that this is a red line, that we're not going to allow it. It would be seen as a violation of the country's sovereignty. You know, it's worth remembering for those who are unfamiliar with Mexican history, the last time, you know, U.S. troops came into Mexico, we lost half our territory. So it's a sore point for the Mexican population. It's not going to happen under this government. But we see this strategy. We see how they're trying to move all of the different pieces on the chessboard to make it happen. That's the priority of the United States now. It's about militarized penetration into our countries in the service of U.S. capital.
0: Yeah, and absolutely. I mean, you mentioned Bolivia, and of course, this was Elon Musk's famous quote, "We coup who we want to," because he wants to get, of course, at the lithium that is in Bolivia. So, and I want to get into this a little bit more too, because of course, you all have covered, you and Kurt on Soberanía have covered the whole fiasco in Chihuahua with the CIA that just happened to be there, I guess, taking a drive, just hanging out. And there was a new national counterterrorism strategy that was released earlier this month. Again, as you pointed out, we're recording this on Thursday, May 28th. And it lists three main types of terror groups: narco-terrorists and transnational gangs, legacy Islamist terrorists, and violent left-wing extremists, including anarchists and anti-fascists. Of course, totally absent are far-right extremist organizations. The strategy also makes it clear that it's going to use pre-crime in order to attack these supposed threats, promising to, quote, identify terror actors and plots before they happen. And of course, we see this kind of pre-crime at play, not least of all with regards to the terroristic attacks on boats in the Caribbean and the Pacific. The Intercept recently reported, under Operation Southern Spear, the U.S. military has conducted attacks on 54 so-called drug boats, killing more than 185 civilians since September. And while the administration claims that they've stopped 97% of cocaine shipments to the U.S., common sense and indeed some basic research finds that that claim is the kind of stupid that even duct tape can't fix. So, Jose Luis, what are your thoughts on this new counterterrorism strategy? And what does putting it explicitly in this kind of framing, what does that do that the U.S. wasn't already doing?
2: So I think what it does is lay it out for us in really kind of plain and simple terms. There's no need to speculate anymore about their intentions. There was the National Security Strategy document, you know, that kind of hinted at this, that talked about re-engagement with the Western Hemisphere. This is what it translates into. This is what it translates into in terms of what the actual strategy means. It's looking for whatever excuse they can find to continue with that strategy of a militarized penetration into the countries of Latin America. And one of the things that I think I find really quite extraordinary is actually it's from the document itself, the counterterrorism strategy. It's on page 10. You can look it up for yourself. You know, they talk about continuing their military and law enforcement campaigns. Got to remember, the kidnapping of Maduro was classified as a law enforcement operation against all the cartels and gangs designated as terrorist organizations as president. There, it's also worth remembering, right? This is where the strategy starts to really kind of take shape. Why is it that he declared organized crime groups that are mostly interested in making money by selling drugs and engaging in human trafficking and the like as terrorist organizations, because it allows them to then utilize this kind of strategy in advancing their interests. And so they say following, and I'm going to be quoting directly from the document, "We will do so in concert with local governments that are willing and able to work with us. If they cannot or will not, we will still take whatever action is necessary to protect our country." And this is the key part, especially if the government in question is complicit with the cartels. So who's going to determine that? Obviously, it's going to be people like Marco Rubio, right? It's going to be the national security establishment of Washington, you know, without any kind of due process, without any kind of an appeal. And we're already seeing that take shape in the indictment of a sitting governor of the state of Sinaloa, Rubén Rocha, here in Mexico. These are serious allegations. They should be investigated. If it turns out he does have links, obviously he, you know, needs to be brought to justice if that is the case. Although I find it very difficult to believe the United States. I mean, these indictments you should take with a grain of salt, but nonetheless, right? These are serious, but you can see it there. You can see that, well, we asked Mexico to arrest him in order to extradite him to the United States, and they haven't yet. And so then they'll say, that's proof enough for us that Mexico is complicit so that they can act unilaterally, right? So we were just talking about this New York Times article. They're trying to pressure Mexico, trying to get all the countries in the region, normalize this idea so that Claudia Sheinbaum is depicted as an outlier. And even if she continues to resist in that case, well, they'll say, well, we're just going to act unilaterally. And I think that's the worrisome part about the counterterrorism strategy. In addition to the fact that we're talking about an environment where they're also going after progressive leftists inside the United States. So it's important to think about, you know, how all of this is kind of coming together. We see strategies like, you know, the counterterrorism strategy for that projection of militarized U.S. power abroad, but also the crackdown on domestic opposition as well. It all kind of comes together. And again, I want to emphasize this. This is all about a strategic vision. I think it's important to think about, you know, what this is really kind of translating into now, what it actually looks like. And essentially what it translates into is, you know, more oppression, more suffering, and possibly more violence for all of the peoples, both inside and outside the United States.
0: Yeah, I mean, the U.S. is not at war. The U.S. is war. And everything that it points outwards is also pointed inwards, because you don't act like Rambo out in the world and then come home and act like Mr. Rogers. And I'm glad that you brought up the larger picture, because also in this counterterrorism strategy, it makes use of the propaganda term Red-Green Alliance, which is born from an Israeli think tank, which suggests that the American left and radical Islam are in cahoots, especially, of course, when it comes to pro-Palestinian activism. And so it's really trying to link those. And of course, it's nothing new in the U.S. Look up the Palmer raids, COINTELPRO. You know, the U.S. has always been going after leftist organizing, particularly because when you come down to it, the people want the things that people on the left push for, whether that's, you know, better working conditions or cooperative working conditions or, you know, less capitalism, less colonialism, less imperialism, which, as you pointed out, of course, works out for everybody, not just folks in the U.S. And, you know, the idea that, you know, Rocha would be a drug trafficker. Well, in that case, if he were, then I feel like the Trump administration would just do what they did with Hernandez and like make a friend of him. So they're also kind of telling on themselves, because if you're going to pardon an actual convicted drug trafficker, then you can't go after people you say are drug traffickers. You'd make friends of them. So it's really trying to play both sides of that. And I want to get into also what this means internally in these countries as well, because there was a recent report by the Armed Conflict Location and Event Data Project, or ACLED, which found that, quote, "In countries where cartels' revenue sources are most diversified, the spread of militarized strategies, i.e. the U.S., has led to counterproductive results, such as group fragmentation and intensified competition. Cartels are increasingly waging a light footprint air war strategy similar to the tactics employed by the U.S. Armed groups in Mexico and Colombia are employing weaponized drones to target security forces in an effort to maximize the impact of their attacks while minimizing the costs of a direct confrontation. In Mexico, for instance, drone attacks by cartels have jumped 567% between 2023 and 2025. In Colombia, such attacks have spiked an astounding 10,600%. So, of course, Jose Luis, it's kind of a joke that any war the U.S. wages, whatever it wages a war on wins, like the war on drugs, the war on terror, etc. So it's not surprising that this strategy, if we should even deign to call it that, is causing a spike in violence. But I'm curious to hear your thoughts. Is that actually the point, to create that kind of internal destabilization and to ramp up the cartel violence? And if so, what do you see in terms of a counter strategy inside places like Mexico and Colombia?
2: I think when you look at U.S. actions in Mexico, let's take that as a case study, there is zero consideration for what the fallout could be. Whether or not it's the intent to create destabilization, arguably there are cases where that is. There's no real consideration in terms of what the impact is going to be, because ultimately the people who are paying the price are Mexicans, right? And then you see, for example, and I think it's when we're talking about this, thinking about, you know, the covert actions that the United States is engaged in. So, for example, recently here in Mexico, there was a huge scandal when in a car accident, it was inadvertently revealed that there were CIA agents operating inside of Mexico. They're not allowed to operate inside of Mexico. No foreign agent is allowed to engage in operations. It violates the Constitution, but it also violates a 2020 law that was passed during López Obrador's government that explicitly prohibits them from doing it. Now, obviously, there is cooperation between the government of Mexico and the government of the United States around this, but it's limited to intelligence sharing. The idea is basically that the only forces that are allowed to operate on the ground, the only people who are allowed to have weapons in these operations are Mexican troops. So they can, if they have information, they can share it, but it's Mexican troops that lead it. And so this scandal in the state of Chihuahua revealed to us that it turns out that the CIA is not interested in respecting the Mexican law, Mexican constitution, and we're acting unilaterally, right? Working with Maru Campos, the governor from the opposition right-wing PAN party, to do what they want, right? Essentially, and apparently, you know, this is only one case that we learned about because of a car accident, but there's probably plenty more. You know, there's evidence to suggest that there may have been up to four operations thus far where CIA agents directly participated. And maybe it would have continued had we not found out about it inadvertently because of this car accident. So all of this to say is that we can see clearly the intention of the United States to, even when they have a positive collaborative relationship with the government, to do as they want without a concern for the consequences. And I think it's also worth saying that the strategy in Mexico under the leadership of Claudia Sheinbaum is actually producing results. The homicide rate has dropped dramatically. And I think in some ways that represents a threat to the United States agenda in the region, because it's an example of how you can actually solve the security question without turning to Bukele-style crackdowns, right, where you build mega jails and basically jail, you know, a large percentage of the population. Anybody with a tattoo, even if they have nothing to do with organized crime, you know, ends up getting jailed. And that's a model that's far more favorable to U.S. elites, U.S. policymakers. They like that model. The mass incarceration model is basically what the United States does at home, right? And so they support El Salvador's efforts. They support Daniel Noboa in Ecuador's, his efforts, which kind of mimic the same kind of model. And they see an example like Mexico and they say, this is a threat. This is the threat of the other example.
0: I kind of want to wrap up here. I understand that you don't, of course, have a crystal ball. But with what we've seen, I mean, you mentioned the whole fiasco in Chihuahua. And of course, that's just the tip of the iceberg. We don't know what else is going on. And the way that the U.S. is with Mexico is obviously different than it is with, like, Cuba, for instance. And I mean, they indicted 94-year-old Raul Castro a few weeks ago because apparently the genocidal blockade wasn't enough. But they've also, as we already mentioned, have sent extradition requests to Mexico, charging 10 officials in a Manhattan court with conspiracy, narcotics importation, conspiracy and possession of machine guns and destructive devices, which By the way, upwards of 80% of all the weapons that the narcos have in Mexico come from the U.S., some of them actually from U.S. military bases, as Jose Luis has talked about on the show before. But I want to kind of get your thoughts on this, because, I mean, if the U.S., I mean, it's not new for the U.S. to shoot itself in the foot, but the effect on the U.S. to actually just go ahead and invade Mexico or do something that even amps up the belligerence that we're seeing now, considering that, as you've mentioned before, because of things like NAFTA, which I'm certainly no fan of, but Mexico is the U.S.'s largest trading partner. I mean, it's like this would have such a horrific effect on the U.S. at a time in which the economy is barely holding on anyway, mostly because of how ICE and the DHS are dealing with migrants and refugees. So I'm curious, what are your thoughts on, do you actually think that the U.S. would do that, understanding how detrimental that would be to the U.S.? Or do you think at this point it's like, I don't know, we're just flailing violently, we have no idea what's going on, sure, invade Mexico?
2: I think if it wasn't for Claudia Sheinbaum, the U.S. would have invaded already, without a doubt. I mean, I think it's one of the regrets that Trump had from his first term. He's not an ideological man, right? But he's very ego-driven. So he wants to be seen as the one who gets things done. And we've seen it with Iran, and that's probably part of the reason why he made this boneheaded decision to attack Iran without really considering what the ramifications and the consequences were going to be. And when he's talked about it openly, about how he'll be the quote-unquote person with the honor of taking Cuba, he's like, oh, I've been hearing about this since I was a little boy. So it's an ego-driven thing. So I think when it comes to the issue of organized crime, with the very real effects that drugs have on so many communities in the United States, he wants to be seen as the one to say, I fixed it, right? And I think he thinks he can fix it by bombing drug labs. And he thinks he can fix it by having U.S. boots on the ground and, engaging in these kind of fantasies of, special forces coming in and taking out key leaders. In terms of the consequences of that, it would be devastating. It would radically change the U.S.-Mexico relationship overnight. I think that Claudia has been talking about this issue in a way to, in a sense of like prepping the country, of understanding that she's resisting, she's trying to negotiate this, but also if it does come to pass, that the population has to be ready for what that's going to mean. And yeah, you're right. You talk about, for example, the USMCA negotiations, which are set to actually really kind of start in earnest now as a means of trying to extract more concessions from that. But, if they make this decision, if they do act unilaterally in Mexico, this is me speculating, but I would imagine it would be the end of that agreement. It would be, even though that would represent a huge hit for the Mexican population, it's such an important point. The defense of sovereignty is so important for Mexicans that they would be willing to endure hardship over the short term to defend it in the face of a direct aggression. I also think there's something to be said about what it would mean in terms of how countries will relate to the United States. Let's go back to Cuba, for example. Cuba, I've said this in many occasions, it occupies a really special place in the hearts of the Latin American population. It is the country that stood up to U.S. imperialism, that was able to oust a U.S.-backed dictator. It was a country that resisted an invasion. It is a country that has endured despite a decades-long blockade. I think a direct aggression against Cuba, maybe I'm being hopeful here and maybe I'm being a little bit naive, but I would hope that it would actually produce a very serious backlash in the region. We haven't seen it yet. We saw the kidnapping of Maduro. We've seen this campaign of extrajudicial executions. And sure, there have been statements and comments, right? But no real kind of forceful response. I would think that an attack on Cuba would produce that. It would certainly produce it amongst the social movements. It would produce it amongst the trade unions, right? People who have a direct relationship with Cuba. I, as someone who is very familiar with the way that U.S. imperialism operates, if I do see, it would elevate my own kind of commitment to resistance to U.S. imperialism if you see something like that. And arguably the same would be true of Mexico. Right, that it would be seen as kind of a watershed moment for U.S. Latin America relations. So they're playing with fire. It's a dangerous situation for the United States, for their policymakers, and they just shown, to go back to the question of Iran, that they don't make a calculation to say, hey, this could actually have some blowback. I just recently saw that markets essentially are not predicting $3 a gallon until 2032. How do they expect the U.S. population to endure these sky-high energy prices for that long? There are all of these things that I think aren't calculated. And so I would assume that in the case of Cuba, in the case of Mexico, there probably isn't a good enough appreciation in terms of the fallout from a decision like this. And I think it's important for us here on programs like this to really talk about that precisely. And here in Latin America, you know, we've been here before. We kind of, I don't want to be flippant, but are prepared to suffer, are prepared to deal with the fallout of this of a regional conflict. I don't think the U.S. population is going to be very patient with these kinds of decisions in the United States.
0: No, and I mean, to a greater degree, I mean, there's been so much propaganda, particularly about Iran, so people in the U.S. don't feel as much camaraderie. And of course, there's been dehumanizing propaganda about Mexico, but so many people in the U.S. have been to Mexico because it's right there. Not many people have been to Iran. So in order to create that kind of animosity, you have to try a lot harder. And on the show before, we've had Shir Haver talking about how we shouldn't think about the goals of this war machine as at all concerned with the well-being of people in the U.S., because of course it's not. But at the same time, there is that arrogance and ignorance, like not understanding that people, when you attack them, will actually fight back harder, and they will build solidarity harder than they were even before, which of course we see happening in Iran. We saw that happen in Iraq, and we could go down the list. But I think that that's a very important thing to note. And also, of course, why it's so important for folks in the U.S. to build solidarity, especially with Mexico, because again, it's right there.
2: You all can check out the 40 plus million Mexican people that live in the United States. I mean, there has to be more consideration made for this. But I like the term you use. Let's combine it, this arrogant ignorance. It's going to lead the United States into disaster.
0: Yeah.
2: And the people, the working classes of the United States are the ones who are going to pay the price for it, unfortunately.
0: Of course, always. I mean, whether it's tariffs or war, it's always the people who end up paying for it. So yeah, folks, you can check out the earlier interviews with Jose Luis, where we talked more about things like the Shield of the Americas and the so-called war on drugs. And also, of course, please do check out Sobrania. It's a great podcast that really, it's in English, and it's a great podcast that really breaks down a lot of what's happening, not just in Mexico, but in the entire region. So Jose Luis, thank you again so much for taking the time to sit down with us.
2: No, of course. Thanks so much for inviting me. We want to smash, crash,
0: blast, smash, blast the system. That does it for another episode of the Project Censored Radio Show on Pacifica Radio. I'm your producer and co-host, Eleanor Goldfield, along with my co-host and executive producer, Mickey Huff. For more information about all the things that the project does, from the classroom to the radio waves, please check out projectcensored.org. I'd also like to remind listeners that the views and opinions expressed on this program are those of the guests and hosts and do not necessarily reflect the official policy or position of Project Censored. 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We have a lot of tools, resources, and information over at our website. Again, that's projectcensored.org. Please also follow us on social media at Project Censored. As always, thank you so much for listening, and we'll see you next time.
3: Public service announcement about Forever Chemicals, PFAS, plume migration around Eielson Air Force Base, an open house. An open house sponsored by the Department of the Air Force to learn more about the PFAS plume migration from Eielson Air Force Base will be held at Hotel North Pole on Thursday, June 4th from 4 to 7 p.m. Again, Hotel North Pole, 4 to 7 p.m. Thursday, June 4th. Explanation of spread of the plume and mitigation efforts about PFAS forever chemicals around Eielson Air Force Base. Hotel North Pole, 4 to 7 p.m. Thursday, June 4th.

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1: Airing on Asheville FM in Asheville, this is the Final Straw Radio. This week, as the 2026 FIFA World Cup looms across Turtle Island, we're sharing an interview with Jules Boykoff about one of his latest books about international sports spectacles, the upward money flow, and authoritarian political power that they facilitate, but also a bit about the folks who are fighting back. This conversation falls into the same series as the recent interview with Christian Williams and Sam Schmidt as regards evacuation of public spaces and attacks on community police state capitalism. Check the show notes for further links. We're joined by Jules Boykoff, professor of political science at Pacific University in Oregon and author of a number of books, most recently Red Card, the 2026 World Cup, Sports Washing, and the FIFA Greed Machine, just out from OR Books. Jules also is a former professional footballer and just published a memoir of those times entitled Kicking, out from Duke University Press. Thank you so much for joining us. Do you want to introduce yourself further with your pronouns or other information that would introduce you to the audience?
2: Thanks so much, Burst, for having me on today. My pronouns are he, him, and I am just really pleased to be able to have this conversation with you today. Thank you.
1: Yeah, thank you. So this year, the U.S., alongside Mexico and Canada, will be sharing the privilege of hosting the FIFA World Cup tournament under the name United 26. Could you introduce us to the World Cup, who FIFA is, and their current administration under the leadership of Gianni Infantino?
2: Absolutely. So this summer's World Cup in the United States, Canada, and Mexico will be the biggest World Cup in the history of the tournament. The tournament started in 1930 in Uruguay and had only 18 matches, 13 teams. And this time around, it'll have 48 teams, more than 100 matches. So it's really grown over time. In fact, it's even grown since the last time the Men's World Cup was held only 4 years ago in Qatar, where there were 32 teams. And FIFA, who you mentioned, is the world governing body for soccer. They are a supposedly a nonprofit, but wow, they're a profitable one, I got to say. We'll get into that, I'm sure. They're based in Switzerland, and where they have nonprofit status. And they're led currently by a guy named Gianni Infantino, who you mentioned, who is a heck of an interesting guy. Your listeners may recognize him because he hangs out with Donald Trump all the time. They're two peas in a pod, really. Honestly, Gianni Infantino has probably spent more time in the Oval Office than most world leaders. And one thing about Gianni Infantino is he knows how to suck up to powerful people in order to keep the FIFA money spigot wide open. He kind of specializes in this. He took over the organization after this huge corruption scandal that hit FIFA back in 2015. And a lot of people thought Infantino was going to make it a little more transparent, a little more just. Wow, were we wrong who thought that? He's basically just used the opportunity to run FIFA in ways that allow him to cozy up to people like Vladimir Putin, the emirs that were running the Qatar World Cup, and now President Donald Trump. So we're in for a wild ride, I think, with this World Cup that I know it is in three countries, but really the dominant one is the United States. It hosts three quarters of the matches and is honestly the reason why FIFA picked this trio, is because the United States represents a huge market and a chance to keep that money spigot I mentioned wide open.
1: People might remember Gianni Infantino's name from actually providing accolades and an award, a surprise award to President Trump for his great efforts at bringing peace to the world. I don't know if you wouldn't mind taking a second to just talk about that spectacle.
2: So in December 2025, Gianni Infantino handed President Donald Trump the FIFA Peace Prize, the inaugural FIFA Peace Prize. It was, you'd think, a gesture of irony, but he did this on his own, Infantino. He apparently didn't talk to a lot of the members of the powerful FIFA council. They were blindsided by it, and they read about this in a press release. And when Human Rights Watch tried to figure out, well, what are the criteria exactly for this FIFA Peace Prize, they couldn't get any straight answers from Gianni Infantino or FIFA. So it appears to be just Infantino doing Infantino things, creating shiny awards for President Trump. We know he has a predilection for succumbing to the love of gold. And he accepted the prize and said it was a great honor, Trump did. And it got to make him look important on the on the world stage. It was during the draw. So that was the day they were pulling the groups for this FIFA World Cup. Obviously, since then, President Trump has demonstrated, if it wasn't already clear before that, that he definitely doesn't deserve any kind of peace prize. He is literally threatening genocide and war crimes on Iran, one of the participating nations in the World Cup. But I think aside from being kind of a ridiculous joke and irony, it does show the lengths to which Gianni Infantino is willing to suck up to President Donald Trump. And if you really want to understand sports washing this summer, you have to look at Gianni Infantino, because he is sports washer enabler number one.
3: Yeah, just to note, like on other relationships between the two, he announced the opening of a FIFA office in Trump Tower, New York. Isn't he on the board for the International Olympic Committee, which is going to be hosting the games in Los Angeles? So he's got these two huge business ventures like planned now and then in 2 years to suck up public money and create opportunities for the Trump regime to be able to siphon off money to his own patronage networks, as well as funneling some of that money back into Trump's organization directly through renting in his own building, right?
2: Mm-hmm. That's right. And he's probably at the forefront of bringing Russia back into the fold for both the World Cup and the International Olympic Committee. So that's another thing to keep an eye on.
3: So how did the United 26 get the contract to host?
2: So the United 26 bid team, as they're known, the one that represented United States, Canada, and Mexico, put forth a bid back in 2017 during President Trump's first administration. And there was only one other competitor that put forth a bid at that time, and that was Morocco. And you can actually access the bids online. It's fascinating, really, because when I do look at the bid from the United States, Mexico, and Canada, it kind of looks like a document plucked from an era that it seems like it was a long time ago. Like this should be in some kind of musty archive somewhere, this document, because things have changed mightily. For starters, these documents are known for making huge promises, and that, you know, a lot of times people don't really actually follow through on those promises, because the people bidding say things like, oh, we're going to give you this tax break, which they are doing in this instance, or that tax break, or we're going to pay for this, or we're going to pay for that, or we're going to make it the most inviting World Cup ever, and we're going to have human rights be a big concern, and we're going to really look out for the environment, we're going to really care about environmental sustainability. I mean, all of that was bricked into the bid that the United States, Canada, and Mexico put forth way back in 2017. Another interesting element in all this, when the United States and Canada and Mexico were going up against Morocco, was the sort of sub rosa whisper conversations that were happening in the hall, where folks were saying, hey, look, FIFA and voting members of FIFA, you don't need to worry about Donald Trump being here. We know he's kind of obstreperous and says things that don't chime with our human rights principles and green principles in this bid we're putting forth, but there's no way he's going to be here, because if he wins the next election, then he'll be out before this next World Cup. Not anticipating what all your listeners know happened, where he skipped out a term and Biden was in there for 4 years. So when it comes to the rights and responsibilities that you were talking about, the way I look at it is this way. I mean, the FIFA business model is essentially that the public pays, the taxpayers in these various host cities and countries, they pay. So the public pays and the private entities that are around profit. I'm talking about the corporate sponsors. I'm talking about FIFA itself, actually. I mean, Gianni Infantino often talks about how this World Cup alone is going to bring in some $11 billion in revenue for FIFA, making it the most lucrative sporting event in the history of sporting events. And it wouldn't surprise me at all if actually he brought in more than $11 billion for this World Cup. So what host cities and countries do is they supply things like the policing. They supply things like medical staff to be on hand. They supply things like transportation. So if you went to the World Cup in Russia in 2018 or Qatar in 2022, your ticket, if you had a ticket to a match, was your visa. And it also gave you a chance to ride around for free on public transit, at least in Russia. You could go anywhere in Russia if you had a ticket to the World Cup. Obviously, that's not what's happening here, but that's the way that those countries decided to make their promises. So I would say that the main thing to keep in mind is that FIFA and their allies in the corporate world tend to profit from these things, and they offload as many costs and responsibilities onto local populations as much as possible. And we've seen now, as the tournament approaches, how a number of cities are like, whoa, I didn't see this coming. I didn't expect this. And they're also seeing fewer and fewer people making hotel reservations, which means they're not going to get the economic boon that was promised in that original document we were just talking about. And so I would say that it's kind of a bit of a hoodwink, really, traditionally, because you promise everything and then you don't necessarily have to follow through. And the last thing I'll say is, hey, if you make a bunch of, let's say, hyperboles in your bid and then you don't follow through, doesn't matter. I mean, FIFA just jumps in their private jets and goes off to the next venue. They don't stick around and say, oh, you know what? You promised you're going to be more green and you're not doing that, so you're going to get fined for this and that. No, that doesn't happen at all. And certainly FIFA pays no penalties for having big promises in these areas and not actually following through.
3: So throughout your book, Red Card, you cover the history of the World Cup tournament over the nearly 100 years of its existence, starting with lofty goals of supporting the spread of soccer and bringing nations together in healthy competition through sports in the aftermath of the bloody First World War. This period also saw other international ventures like the state-centered rebirth of the Olympic Games, as well as a sort of a competitor in 1936 to the games being hosted in Nazi Germany with the anti-fascist Popular Olympics, which was scheduled to be held in revolutionary Spain. Can you talk about the celebration of competitive spirit, what politics are baked into these different models, and what this says about what alternatives we could build in terms of this international scale of sports competition and also play?
2: Mm-hmm. Yeah. So one of the things I do, as you mentioned in Red Card, is talk through that longer history with a focus on how the World Cup has been used for political gain. So I'd start in 1930 when the tournament began in Uruguay and jump pretty quickly to 1934, where Benito Mussolini used the tournament to create and amplify his version of the new fascist man. He was somebody who was sort of like the horse riding macho shirtless guy many years before Putin pulled it off in the 21st century. And he realized pretty quick, although he wasn't a big soccer fan at first, Mussolini realized that he could use this very famous and popular sport to his political advantage. And so he would often talk about the athletes on the Italian national soccer team as the soldiers of sport. That was one of his terms, the soldiers of sport, and how they represented so much more than what happened on the field. So I always kind of laugh when people say, oh, you know, sports aren't supposed to be political. You're not supposed to mix the two. People have been doing it for a very long time, and especially those with a fascist tendency. They've often tried to do that, but also at the same time say sports and politics shouldn't mix. They try to have it both ways. So I have a big section in that section of the book on how Mussolini used the World Cup to his political advantage. Also talk about how in 1978, shimmying forward four decades, that the Argentinian junta in charge of Argentina at that time, that was torturing leftists, killing leftists, throwing them alive and dead outside, out of planes into the water, terrible things. They were also hosting a World Cup and had none other than the infamous and horrific human rights ogre, Henry Kissinger, helping them by showing up to the World Cup as a guest of the General Videla, who was heading that junta at the time, and basically turning and pivoting to the world media and saying, you know what? Argentina is getting a bad rap in the press. And I'm really glad you mentioned the 1936 Olympics in Nazi Germany, in the sense that, well, that was the first Olympics that hosted the soccer for starters, so it fits in the narrative. But also, it really points to something that's crucial about why these authoritarians choose to do this. Because if you look back at New York Times coverage of the 1936 Olympics in Berlin, now known as the Nazi Games, New York Times coverage was glowing. They couldn't stop talking about how great Hitler was. They were talking about him as the new Caesar, one of the greatest, if not the greatest leader in Europe today. That's basically a quote from one of the articles in the New York Times. And so when people ask about whether it's worth it, well, Hitler sure thought it was worth it. He was getting incredible press coverage in the paper of record from the United States. And so I trace that history to sort of set a table for the kind of things that we're seeing in the 21st century. Along that, though, I think embedded in your question is well, you know, what alternatives are possible? I happen to be a big fan of soccer. It's been a big part of my life. I mean, I dedicated a huge chunk of my adult life to playing soccer at a relatively high level and going to soccer matches. And I see the power in soccer. And I'm not alone, because in the 1920s and 30s, there were these things called the Worker Olympics that happened. They were international worker Olympiads, and they were happening in Frankfurt in 1925, Vienna in 1931, Antwerp in 1937. There was a big one scheduled for Barcelona in 36, but then Franco's coup kind of put a huge damper on that. But the ethos of these international worker Olympiads was totally different than the World Cup then in that era or now as we know it. These Olympiads brought the idea of solidarity, of cooperation, of bringing in working class traditions. It was about mass participation, not just elite participation. It was about healthy lifestyles, class opportunity, less about hyper competition, although they would often have a competitive category at these various workers' Olympics. And it was all about kind of creating international solidarity among workers. And these things were absolutely massive. Like, you would sometimes get more than 100,000 people at, and even competing at some of these events. You'd have thousands of people competing at different levels, you know, from beginner to intermediate to people that were actually feeling competitive about it. And so this was also at a time when there was these women Olympics, because at the Olympics, the sort of what they called at that time, the bourgeois Olympics, the workers' Olympiad called them, women were excluded. They were thought to be too weak. The people running the International Olympic Committee were gross sexists, and they excluded women. And so women organized their own women's Olympics at that time, which were also big in the 1920s and 1930s. These were huge, very well-organized events that were enormous popular events where you could also engage in political education, where you could also support unions, where you could also build those ties that can help in political battles outside of sport. And so these were really vibrant spaces that now it's almost, you know, 100 years ago. But I've seen spaces pop up even more recently than that. I mean, there's a group called CONIFA, C-O-N-I-F-A. They're the Confederation of Independent Football Associations. This is a group that's around today, and they are building a totally alternative world to the one of FIFA. They gather together football associations that operate outside of the ambit of FIFA, and they have groups like some of their member associations include the Tibetan National Sports Association, the Mapuche, the largest indigenous group in Chile, the Kashmir Football Association. You've got also Northern Cyprus that's part of CONIFA. You even have a group from the area where I normally live in Portland, Oregon. It's called the Cascadia Association Football Federation, from with footballers, soccer players from British Columbia, Oregon, and Washington coming together to be Cascadia. And so even today, there are alternatives to the hyper-commodified, hyper-corporatized sport of soccer that we'll see on our TV screens this summer.
1: This is the Final Straw Radio on the Pacifica Network, and you're hearing our interview with Jules Boykoff about the economics and ethics of the 2026 FIFA World Cup being hosted across North America. So one of the terms that comes up in the title, the extended title of your book, is sports washing.
2: Sports washing is when political leaders use sports to distract and deflect attention from chronic social problems at home, from human rights problems at home, and instead to focus the attention on the leader, him or herself, to burnish their legitimacy in the global eye, and also to set up opportunities for either them individually or the country that they represent to make political or economic gains. You've homed in on some of the key elements of sports washing that actually a lot of people miss, because when people ask whether sports washing works, if you will, they often mean, does it work on an international audience? Like I was talking before about the Nazis in the 1936 Olympics, their effort to deflect attention from what they were doing to Jewish folks, to Roma folks, to LGBTQ folks and others, it worked internationally, deflected attention from those horrors that they were inflicting on the local population. But you're right, it can also have huge effects for what happens on the domestic front. And I would argue in particular instances of sports washing, that it actually the domestic audience is more important than the international audience. And I think actually this upcoming World Cup is an example of that. But let me give another example of how domestic audiences are really important to sports washing. And that is the 2018 Men's World Cup in Russia. It came on the heels of the 2014 Sochi Olympics that happened also in Russia. And after the Sochi Olympics, Vladimir Putin's approval ratings were sky high. They're higher than they've ever been to that time. They were at 86% approval. And what did he do with those high ratings? He pivoted between the Olympics that he was hosting in Sochi and the Paralympics that he was still to host in Sochi. And he invaded the Crimean Peninsula. So he used that popularity rating to actually engage in war. And I think that's what you're getting at, I think, at the very end of your question. How does it actually facilitate military interventions? It can. It can make a leader popular that enable kind of bellicosity and invasions and all sorts of international war making. The other thing that I think is important to keep in mind is that it can provide a handy-dandy pretext for cracking down on dissent at home. There are all sorts of special laws that are passed before and during sports mega events like the World Cup and the Olympics that often then that state of exception that comes with the events doesn't the state of exception creates opportunities for new laws that don't go away after the actual event. So let me give an example of that. The Paris Olympics of 2024, in advance of that, there was a special law that was passed that enabled video-powered AI surveillance tools to be used at those Olympics. No other country in Europe would allow it at that time. But they said, oh, it's just for the Olympics. You know, we'll get rid of it. In fact, they had a part of the law that said it was sunset in March 2025, many months after the Olympics, I might add. But it had a sunset date. Well, then the sunset date's approaching, and all of a sudden, all these people in Parliament are like, look, we're hosting the 2030 Olympics now, the Winter Olympics. We just had that announced. So now we probably need to keep this law around. And basically, it had been sort of normalized to use AI-powered video surveillance in France during the Olympics. And now it's a political battle as to what's going to happen. So sports washing is a really complex phenomenon. And the other thing about it is it's often wielded in sort of ethnocentric fashion. And what I mean by that is people are pretty comfortable saying that places like Russia or Qatar are engaging in sports washing, or Saudi Arabia with the upcoming 2034 World Cup and the fact that they bought Newcastle United in the English Premier League of soccer. But they're not as comfortable using it when they're talking about places like the United States. And I think that that is just kind of straight up ethnocentrism and maybe even a little xenophobia. And that's what I try to do in Red Card, is to point that out, first of all, and say, guess what? If sports washing is about deflecting attention from chronic problems at home to try to make the leader look important on the world stage at a time they really need it and to set up opportunities for political and economic gain, if it's not happening right now under Trump, then I'm not really sure what to say to you. And so President Trump is using sports to appear legitimate on the world stage. He understands the power of sport more than probably any president in recent memory. And he's going to use this summer at the World Cup to try to burnish his reputation on the global stage. And it wouldn't surprise me, given the corrupt nature of his administration, if he uses it to tee up economic opportunities for himself. Let's not forget his son-in-law, Jared Kushner, got $2 billion from Saudi Arabia, a future sports washing host for the World Cup. And these kind of deals get cut in the back rooms at events like the World Cup. So yes, sports washing is a fascinating and I think important phenomenon. It's also recent. It was only coined the term in 2015 by human rights advocates who are working on the European Games in Baku, Azerbaijan. So there's a lot to say about sports washing, and I hope it's on the tip of a lot of people's tongues this summer as a way of organizing their thoughts around what we're seeing with the World Cup.
3: Yeah. As far as like the economic side of sports washing, how does hosting large events like the World Cup or the Olympics support political corruption and patronage networks between powerful business interests and government entities in this international nonprofit that's running these sport games at the cost of public monies and community stability? Like you mentioned, for instance, that these events will end up in terms of responsibilities and rights, communities or, you know, cities or municipalities, whatever, end up footing the bill for the projects, and populations, like in the Paris example with the cameras, end up living with the ongoing consequences of a new and dangerous toy being in the hands of a security state. I wonder if you could unpack sort of some of the economics on the home front of how this works out.
2: Absolutely. And I think it does make sense in answering this question to bring the World Cup and the Olympics together as kind of this bigger genre of sports mega events, because some of the same dynamics are in play. I mean, let's start with the money shuffle. I think you can understand a lot about this summer's World Cup if you just focus on the money. FIFA expects to bring in $11 billion plus from this tournament alone, and they're doing that for in the United States mostly for that reason. If you look at the history of the Olympics, every single Olympics since 1960 has gone over budget. We were talking before bursts about how there's a gap between the bid documents and then the delivery of the tournament. This is a really good example of that. I've called it etch-a-sketch economics in the past, where basically they say, oh, it's only going to cost this much for us to host the Olympics. Let's do it. But by the time the Olympics roll around, it costs many, many times higher, sometimes in multiple times higher. And so that is one of the things that you see here with both of these events is etch-a-sketch economics, escalation of costs over time. A second thing that you see with both of these types of sports mega events is the displacement of marginalized folks, the mistreatment of unhoused folks. We might call this sort of displacement and gentrification. And, you know, I've seen this with my own two eyes. I lived in Rio de Janeiro in the lead up to and during the 2016 Olympics, and I worked with a number of favela communities directly who had people in them who lost their homes to make way for an Olympic media center parking lot. It's incredible. 77,000 people in Rio de Janeiro lost their homes to make way for the Olympics. In Atlanta in 1996, ahead of those Olympics, the police were just writing tickets to everybody who was unhoused to get them in jails so that when the global media arrived, they wouldn't be out there to get interviewed or to even be seen. Some of them were given one-way bus tickets out of the city to other parts of the country. I mean, it was so intense in Atlanta that they were actually pre-writing vagrancy tickets, and they were pre-writing saying like African-American male, and then they were just filling in the specifics when they actually started making the arrests. It's obscene. A third thing that you see with these sports mega events that don't help local communities at all is the militarization of public space. I mean, essentially, local and domestic police forces use these sports mega events like their own private cash machine to get all the special weapons and laws that they'd never be able to get during normal political times, using that state of exception that we were talking about to create sort of a new normal for policing moving forward. And of course, places like the United States that do this, that new form of normal new policing is also racialized policing. So in other words, hosting these sports mega events amplifies racialized and racist policing. A fourth thing is greenwashing, because on the front end of these events, a lot of the people say, oh, this is going to be the greenest event ever in the history of the World Cup or the Olympics. But follow through is almost always lacking. And quite frankly, these events are so big these days that it's basically impossible to have it be truly sustainable with all the people flying in from around the globe, huge emissions there, the use of bogus carbon offsets. It's kind of a big green sham in a lot of ways. And the fifth thing that we've scholars and activists and journalists have noticed is that there's a lot of corruption with these sports mega events. I mean, there is a lot of money shuffling through these systems. And unfortunately, they tend to shuffle in upward, for starters, into already pretty full pockets, and second, sideways and illegally into other pockets. So like the World Cup has a notorious history of manila envelopes stuffed with money being passed around for broadcasting rights bribes, for voting for this host city that's trying to get the World Cup bribes. They got caught in 2015 on both of those fronts, but now it's just kind of a legalized corruption situation that we have with FIFA under Gianni Infantino, where he has a patronage, clientelistic kind of network where he farms out millions of dollars to these different football associations or soccer associations around the world in exchange for their allegiance for him to do whatever he basically wants. And so you're right to focus us in on the money shuffle, because you can understand a lot about these sporting events. Sometimes I'm watching like the FIFA as we get ready for this World Cup, and it sort of just looks like a huge money volcano with like a soccer pitch kind of attached sideways on the side of the volcano. It's almost like incidental to the main goal at hand here for some of these folks.
1: This is the Final Straw Radio on the Pacifica Network, and you're hearing our interview with Jules Boykoff about the economics and ethics of the 2026 FIFA World Cup being hosted across North America.
3: As a consumer, I was thinking, okay, well, you know, if there's money that comes off of this, it's probably coming off of like sales of tickets, maybe advertisements during the commercials. This must be the sort of stuff in merchandise. This is the kind of stuff that probably funds the travel costs for people, you know, going from Uruguay to wherever, like traveling huge distances or winning cash prizes, that the money must be coming from the consumer base, you know, in this part of the economic model of FIFA World Cup. And so, like, reading about the amount of public investment in the infrastructure and thinking about what you said before about how when countries make the bid to host, they end up over-promising. This is just the sort of thing they say, we'll do this much for this much money. And then as time goes on, the amount of money balloons and the promises being fulfilled shrinks. This is how the system of public contracting works generally, at least in the United States, for public works from contracting companies. And so reading in the book about, for instance, the stats, I think it was for the 1994 World Cup in the US, that there was an estimated $9.26 billion lost in the U.S. economy, and that an average of 9 out of the 13 hosting cities were losing money off of this. Only 4 of the cities showed a profit from the investment. Then it makes me think, oh, okay, well, there's actually public funding going in to these coffers to be distributed in. Cities are asked to put forward money because of the promise of bringing in, like, upgrading infrastructure and bringing in short-term business that's maybe going to make people want to come back and visit their beautified city and spend more money. Yeah, also the prestige of being a hosting place. But just the fact that so much money changes hands out of public coffers for public good, quote-unquote, into these, like, upscale, into these private corporations and also these contractors and also this quote-unquote nonprofit, or of the big, beautiful bill. You also mentioned in the book, $625 million of that was slated for the FIFA World Cup, estimated to be costing about $150 million per host city. And then when you discuss in the book all the tax exemptions that are offered at various levels from each of the 3 host countries this year, your book really points out the amazing amount of money that's concentrated and how this beautiful game that so many people put so much into, so much talent, so much work, and so much passion into, just becomes a grift for pulling so much money out of the public's pockets. I don't know if you could talk a little more about how this money transits upwards. That would be super helpful.
2: Yeah, I mean, this is trickle-up economics is basically what you're describing there. And when you think about the 1994 World Cup, which happened in the United States, like you were talking about, those were kind of like the good old days. I mean, there was an umbrella group that negotiated for all the host cities to try to get as good a deal as they could possibly get with FIFA. Not this time around. In 2026, FIFA negotiated individually with individual host cities to try to squeeze the maximum out of every single one of them. And it really, everything you were just talking about is perfect example of what I was referring to before about the public plunges lots of money into this in the hopes that it's going to lift the regional and local economy, when in reality, it actually just kind of shuffles money over to private companies, if that even happens. Let's talk about the 2026 World Cup hotel situation for a second. According to the main industry group for hotels in the United States, reservations are far below what they expected at this point. Now, there are a lot of reasons for that. One is that hotel costs always get escalated and brought way high during these sports mega events. So if you're a normal tourist, you are going to stay away from the city during the time when they're hosting a sports mega event. You'd be a fool to go. And I've seen the repercussions of this in London. I was living in London in 2012 when they hosted the Olympics, when the theaters were absolutely decimated. Like, nobody in London was there for that. It was a bunch of sports fans that came into town, took over the place, and they weren't interested in going to the theater. So actually, the theater and the arts community in London or various other cities that tend to host sports mega events, they can get crushed by their city deciding to plunge money into these events. And so there's good reasons why there's fewer people coming to the World Cup this summer in the United States, including the higher price of the rooms. But that's not it, obviously. We both know that there also is a huge fear around immigration and customs enforcement, ICE, and what could possibly happen under a very erratic president, Donald Trump. We have had ICE not even be willing to say that they won't engage in mass arrests on the scene of the World Cup, or that they've said very clearly they will be a key part of security at this World Cup event in the various cities. And so, yeah, of course, if you're from another country, especially if you're a racialized person from another country, like, why would you come to the United States for this? So that's why you're seeing these hotel occupancy rates in numerous cities way lower than they expected. I mean, this is looking like it's going to be a massive economic flop. And as you just pointed out, it usually already is an economic flop, certainly for everyday working people in the city. The other thing is, if let's say you wanted to set up your own little, like, I'm going to sell my World Cup t-shirts outside of stadiums or my Olympic t-shirts outside of the Olympic stadium when it comes to my town, you will get stopped. These people are monomaniacal in their brand protection, and they will not let you set up your lemonade stand full of your own t-shirts there. They will crack down on you. I mean, some of your listeners might know the knitting group Ravelry. They're like engaged in fun knitting projects. They have a little political flair to them, I think, at times as well. Ravelry wanted to set up something called the Knitting Olympics many years ago, and they received a cease and desist order from Olympic honchos in the United States because you can't use the word Olympics. That's the fine-grained level that these folks will do to monomaniacally protect their brand, and that is the group FIFA that's coming in this summer. The other thing is the ticket prices, since you watched that World Cup in 2002 in Japan and South Korea, have gone absolutely through the roof. Your listeners will probably have heard stories or read stories online about how the prices of this World Cup are higher than ever. I mean, working people can't afford to buy a ticket to this World Cup. And that's because FIFA and Gianni Infantino have instituted dynamic pricing. I'm sure most of your listeners will know what that is, but just in case, I mean, it kind of sounds nice. I like dynamic stuff in general, but in this case, it just means how to extract the maximum amount of money out of the ticket paying public, where they use algorithms to charge really high prices. And maybe they'll bring them down right at the very end if the stadiums are still empty. But normally it means maximizing their profits. And so you're seeing tickets being sold on the resale market for, like, let's say $2 million. I've seen a ticket for $2 million. I even saw a ticket for $11 million on the secondary market for the World Cup final. The thing about that to realize is that when in the resale market, FIFA claims 15% of every ticket sale from the seller and 15% from the buyer. So on that $11 million ticket that's for sale, if it happens to sell for that much, it would be absolutely outrageous. But if it did happen, FIFA would get $3.5 million or so just from that ticket alone. I mean, there is a reason, Bursts, why I call FIFA a greed machine in the subtitle of the book. They've more than earned that moniker.
3: Another element, you know, you talked about populations being pushed out of neighborhoods, particularly if they're already marginalized and the focus of police attention. There's also the element of, like, quote unquote, redevelopment for the public good through eminent domain in the U.S., where, you know, throughout U.S. history, it's meant the eviction of indigenous populations from parts of the country. But in the 20th century, it was used frequently to build highways through Black and immigrant neighborhoods, removing housing, removing business centers and parts of communities, displacing people. And, like, alongside of that sort of the building of infrastructure, like the upgrading of stadiums for play, but I'm sure the building of new stadium as well between this World Cup and the 2028 Olympics that are coming to Los Angeles, that can cause a huge amount of destabilization in a neighborhood. It can remove housing. It can remove people's jobs. It can also, like, increase up through the roof the cost of living, especially where people less and less own their houses. Rents can go up in hopes of landlords receiving as much profit as possible as one of these sort of events happens. But that's kind of an old way of looking at it when you've got Airbnb as a co-sponsor with FIFA, which totally steps around the idea that there's going to be like hotel taxation going into the public coffers from the lack of housing that's available to the working and just general populations that live in the area. I don't know if I'm kind of springing this one on you, but do you have anything to say about the housing and the affordability in cities or parts of cities that are going to be hosting these games?
2: For sure. The Olympics and World Cup, but I would say especially the Olympics, they are big stokers of gentrification. And I'm glad you mentioned the Los Angeles 2028 Olympics, because that encapsulates a lot of the dynamics that we're talking about here on this show today. But it also, Los Angeles has a super innovative, extremely smart, extremely savvy group of activists there who've been fighting against the Olympics since 2017. The name of the group is Nolympics LA, and they've been going out into different communities across the greater LA region and talking to affected communities that are experiencing gentrification, that have been handed these big promises about how they're supposed to benefit from hosting the Olympics, bringing in history to really show that even the 1984 Olympics, the last time Los Angeles hosted the Olympic Games, was a total flop for locals in terms of all those street vendors you were talking about getting literally boxed out of the area, pushed out by police, and not able to sell their t-shirts and other Olympic wares. And so the group Nolympics LA is really on the cutting edge of this. And the other thing I would say about them is their propaganda is top shelf, because a lot of the people who work in Nolympics LA have a foot in Hollywood. And so they are really good at producing films and videos, and they're strong writers. Many of them are writers in Hollywood. And this is one of those ongoing battles. They're heavily involved in the fight back against the World Cup in 2026. Los Angeles is an important host of this tournament coming up this summer. They're actually hosting a couple matches with Iran, if Iran does come. And I think they probably will make it to the tournament. A lot of your listeners will know, I mean, Los Angeles is sometimes called Tehrangeles because of the huge population of Iranians there. And so this summer, Los Angeles, I anticipate being a really important battleground for a lot of the issues that you just raised. In addition to Nolympics LA, which is definitely a group to keep an eye on, there's a union there called Unite Here Local 11, who has threatened to go on strike. Their workers work at the stadium, SoFi Stadium, where they're going to host World Cup matches. And check this out, Burst. FIFA President Gianni Infantino is asking for the personal information of all of the workers at the stadium. He says it's for security purposes so they can run background checks and all that, but he has not promised that he won't hand over that personal information about those stadium workers to Immigration and Customs Enforcement. So, of course, they're not very happy about that in Los Angeles. That's one of those ongoing battles. And I think that points up to kind of a bigger issue that I think we were hinting at before when we were looking at the 1930s and 20s with the Women's Olympics and the Workers' Olympics, is that sports can be a place where you can engage in political struggle, and activists have done it for a long, long time. And, you know, if you talk to the folks at Nolympics LA or many other Olympic cities of the past, in Paris, there was really enormous amounts of pushback around the Olympics there. Tokyo, huge amounts of pushback against those Olympics. You're going to see protests at all of the World Cup cities just about, I think, this time around. If you ask them, they'll tell you, look, this is an opportunity for us to talk to people who we don't normally get to talk to, these sports-going fans who normally don't show up to our leftist meetings or our events. And so this will be a really interesting element of this World Cup this summer and then leading into the Los Angeles Olympics of 2028.
1: This is the Final Straw Radio on the Pacifica Network, and you're hearing our interview with Jules Boykoff about the economics and ethics of the 2026 FIFA World Cup being hosted across North America. And for listeners that are interested in further reading, our guest has written a few books specifically about the Olympics, and including a book called No Olympians: Inside the Fight Against Capitalist Mega Sports in Los Angeles, Tokyo, and Beyond. And other titles include What Are the Olympics For? And Power Games: A Political History of the Olympics. So there's, Jules has done a lot of research and has a lot of knowledge in this. And I invite listeners to check out those topics if they want further reading. So we recently spoke in detail with Christian Williams on the National Special Security Event designation and how it applies to large international events hosted in the U.S. But your book also noted the interesting fact that President at the time, Biden, in 2024 declared an NSSE that extended through the 2026 World Cup and the 2028 Olympics, which is a very long sort of state of exception. Because soccer is such an international game, drawing lots of immigrants and as well as tourists around the world, and as you mentioned, like people being concerned whether as spectators to the games or as workers working on site or as people living in the areas where these events are being hosted, there could be a big expectation about broadened ICE and border patrol officer violence. Yeah, I wonder if you could speak a little more around this and the sort of counter-organizing that folks are doing in addition to resisting giving up private information as workers.
2: First, Christian Williams, what a great thinker and writer, someone I've admired for a really long time. Leave it to him to bring up this little-known national special security event that I wish more people knew about, so I'm more than happy to discuss it. These national special security events, or NSSEs, began in the 1990s under President Bill Clinton. And part of it was a sports mega event thing. It was a response to the Atlanta bombing at the 1996 Olympics there. And what these NSSEs do is they bring together multiple intelligence and security organizations at the federal level to have all sorts of free rein in the city in which the National Special Security event is happening. Some common events that are NSSEs include the Super Bowl every year. This summer, the 250-year anniversary of the United States is an NSSE. And just as a side note, I mean, some of your listeners might remember the Atlanta Super Bowl from 2019, where 21 Savage was arrested on immigration charges. There's a good chance that he was snapped up because of the NSSE, and it had overstayed his visa as a guy from Britain. I didn't even know he was from Britain, honestly. But the point is, these national special security events can scoop up a lot of people. Now, 21 Savage will be fine, but I can't say the same for people who aren't famous who will get scooped up by these forces that come together. And it also points up the fact that I've been talking a lot about the Trump administration and Trump's version of ICE, but we need to remember that these sports mega events are repression machines for both the Republicans and the Democrats. As you noted, President Biden was the guy who put the NSSE into effect in 2024, an all-time record for like the earliest an NSSE has ever been put in place. In other words, the feds have free reign in Los Angeles and have had free reign since 2024. I was thinking about that when I was watching them essentially invade MacArthur Park at one point in this sort of spectacular militarized show of force. It was ridiculous spectacle and security spectacle. But nevertheless, I was like, I wonder if they're using their jurisdiction as the NSSE under Trump right now. So yes, I think that because of this, we need to keep a close eye on the repression that's going to be happening in and around these World Cup stadiums and figure out ways of protecting communities. I mean, we have had a huge lesson from activists in places like Minneapolis and other places around the world for how to self-organize. And I'm hoping that people are gearing up for this World Cup in a similar manner. It's also, I will say, you know, it's a chance for everyday people in host cities to show visiting tourists and international guests that not everybody in this country is a Trumpista, not everybody in this country is MAGA, and that we actually value people from other countries and we're happy that we're here. And so there's a flip side to the NSSE, and that is like the welcoming that I'm hoping people will be receiving when they come for this sports mega event. And I would also just say, you know, and I first started writing about sports mega events back in 2009 because Vancouver was getting ready to host the 2010 Winter Olympics. And a lot of poets and avant-garde artists and activist friends of mine said that I needed to get up there because I was at the time writing about state repression, mostly in the United States. I'd just written a book called Beyond Bullets, The Suppression of Dissent in the United States for AK Press. And they were like, get on up here because the suppression of dissent is happening in the context of the Olympics. So I took the train on up to Vancouver and I met with my friends and met a number of other activists and writers and learned a lot about what was happening. So repression was kind of my inroad to thinking about critically about these sports mega events. And thankfully, those avant-garde poets and writers up in Canada gave me an entry point. And from there, I realized, oh my gosh, there is so much more that's happening with these World Cups and Olympics than I ever could have realized. And I guess since then, I haven't really turned back. So, you know, Vancouver, thank you, Vancouver activists and avant-garde artists, for opening my eyes to these realities.
3: I guess one thing that you note in the book, too, is that the well-watered pitch grasses that people are playing on, but that the games have actually had to start shifting the way that they're played, including more high-temperature water breaks. So there's ways that the heating climate is already impacting the way that the players and the crowds are at the games themselves and their personal safety and the workers that are there, too, right?
2: Absolutely. I mean, the FIFA is doing nothing for mitigation of climate change, but they are doing some things for adaptation. At the World Cup this summer, you will see that there are going to be hydration breaks halfway through each half. Doesn't matter what the weather is, doesn't matter if it's indoor in air-conditioned temperatures. They're going to have these water breaks, hydration breaks at the halfway mark of each half. Of course, it will surprise nobody who's listening now to hear this, but FIFA is also using that as an opportunity to have more commercialism seep into the game. So they're allowing 2 minutes and 10 seconds worth of commercials out of that 3 minute break in both halves. So actually, in a weird, totally perverse way, FIFA is actually benefiting economically from the fact that climate change exists and they're doing pretty much nothing about it. It's kind of like a really perverse and sick irony there.
3: Yeah, that's very agile of them. So around the world, football, or soccer as it's mostly called in the US, is a very popular game, right? Clearly. A common language that requires a field, a ball, and a shared understanding of the rule that you can play basically anywhere if you've got the space and those elements and some people to play with. Sports associations and clubs take a number of different organizational shapes with varying levels of commercialism and different management structures. You've already mentioned that confederation as an alternative project at an international level to the model that FIFA proposes. But I wonder if you could talk a little bit about the styles of community organization that soccer can take and what it looks like already in the US. Like there's the there's MLS as a league here, but I know there's other leagues that people participate in on the way like down to like just like youth leagues. For folks interested in grassroots, community-driven, or player-owned models, are there any projects that you know of that can be inspiring or worth supporting or emulating?
2: Well, you know, I'm speaking to you bursts from Sarajevo. And just yesterday, in fact, I went down to the Museum of Crimes Against Humanity and Genocide that focuses on the 1992 to 1995 period where there was a siege right here in the neighborhood of Gravovica, where I'm staying in Sarajevo. And when I went around this incredible museum, it was so moving and bracing and intense and beautiful and horrific at the same time. There were exhibits there that talked about how soccer was a lifeline for people. They actually had this soccer ball that was somehow made out of like this nylon sock that they used in one of the camps at Srebrenica. And they talked about in one of the displays, people hovering around in 1994 during the World Cup around the television, a little black and white set to watch and cheer for Italy or Brazil. So you can't tell me that soccer doesn't matter to people, even in the most extreme conditions of, you know, basically concentration death camps. People were still longing for sport and using it as this vehicle for community. I've seen it with my own two eyes in the city where I live. I live in Portland, Oregon most of the time, and I have tracked the activism and community around the professional teams in Portland, the Portland Thorns, the women's professional team in the National Women's Soccer League, and the Portland Timbers, the men's professional team in the Major League Soccer. And I've followed the work of activists inside the club who are demanding that the owners be better than they are. And they've gotten real victories over time. And in fact, in the book that you mentioned before, Kicking, my memoir about playing professional soccer and also now writing about it in a critical way, I have a few essays about the incredible work that community advocates and activists have done in Portland and how like these community organizations that support soccer can flip that love of soccer into progressive and even radical action on the ground. Sometimes that involves focusing on the club that they love. So there was a big campaign to get rid of the general manager of the football team, the soccer team in Portland, who had allowed basically a bunch of abuse of women inside of the organization to happen without properly addressing it. And they won. They actually got him fired. They also demanded that the owners of the team, that would be Merritt Paulson and his dad, Henry Paulson, the former Treasury Secretary under George W. Bush, to sell the women's team under pressure. So like they've had a couple victories, but they don't stop there. They have a clubhouse where they meet and they have events and they support various groups. They've been very active in supporting unhoused residents of Portland, supplying supplies to them, volunteering with them. And so I guess I would just say that, you know, sport or soccer in particular, are these really sort of affective, intense zones of engagement that can sort of move from the affective to maybe effective action in your community, helping people, you know, lifting up the others in your community who need maybe a little bit of a hand now and then. So I've seen it with my own two eyes. And so I'm not going to deny the power of soccer. The problem is, as we've amply covered in this interview here today, Bursts, the people who run the game, they don't live up to the beautiful power of the game. And they're in it for themselves. I'm talking to you, FIFA. I'm talking to you, Gianni Infantino. And they don't engage in real deal community action. It's more political spectacle. And so I think you can kind of do both things. I mean, that's what I'm trying to do, at least, is to appreciate the athletes on the field. I mean, these are worker athletes who will be working in these hot conditions this summer. Support the worker athletes and their worker rights at every level of the sport. At the same time, demand more out of the people, the power brokers who actually run the sport. And I'm seeing that all around the United States and Turtle Island, activists using sports as an effective vehicle to fight back.
3: As you've mentioned, communities are already starting to resist the increased surveillance, the homeless sweeps, and gentrification in their communities that are wrought by large sporting events like the World Cup and the Olympics, that they put into motion by state and capital in their areas. You've already named Nolympics in Los Angeles as one such like venture of people getting together to imagine resistance and imagine alternatives. I wonder if you could speak further on what you've observed that organizing looks like, what you think are effective points of leverage for people that are living and working and struggling in these and growing in these

0: these communities where these events are going to take place, and if there are any other groups that you want to mention that you're taking inspiration from.
1: Yes, there is a new coalition that is formed for the FIFA 2026 World Cup, and they're called the Anti-Fascist Football Coalition. And they are organizing in various cities across the United States, trying to connect these cities. They have a regional organizer in the Black Alliance for Peace. The Black Alliance for Peace has been on this from the beginning. They got a really good meme game going too. They've got some great visuals that they're trying to get out there. They have this, pardon my language burst, but they have this thing they call FIFA Friday, where they engage in activism online and offline every Friday, and they send out email blasts. If you want to get on their email list, you can do that. The Anti-Fascist Football Coalition, they send out these little video clips that you can use or tweak for so they work for you, that and memes, and they do this every Friday. And they have told me, I've interviewed Ajamu Baraka from this group, and he's told me that they're going to use this opportunity to organize in various communities. There's also this group called People's Football in Los Angeles, who is really foregrounding the Palestinian element. We haven't really talked about much, but Palestine is a member of FIFA. And recently, FIFA has issued a couple rulings that went against Palestine and in Israel's favor. It will surprise no one listening to your show that Israeli clubs in the West Bank have taken over Palestinian territory and then used them for football, which is actually against the rules of FIFA. FIFA has kind of wimped out in doing something about it, and instead said, oh, you know, this whole thing is too complicated and we can't really get involved in these claims of illegal land settlements. They did, however, FIFA issue a ruling against a club called Beitar Jerusalem FC, which has a strand of horribly racist ultra supporters who chant during matches things like, quote, death to Arabs, end quote. And they FIFA did come down. Their disciplinary committee came down with a minor fine against this group. And now at the next three matches in Israel, they have to fly a banner that reads "Football Unites the World." Not exactly a hard-hitting penalty here. So they're organizing this anti-fascist football coalition around those issues around Palestine and Israel, and trying to widen the scope of what people are talking about in the context of soccer. So those are a few of the groups that I'm keeping an eye on, but I'm sure many more are going to pop up, and then you'll just have renegade protesters, you know, making a sign and flying it on their own, either in the stadium or outside of the stadium as well.
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Hello, this is UU Talk Phillips, the golden voice of the Great Southwest, and once again you're listening to Loafer's Glory, the hobo jungle of the mind.

I hear Hallelujah Hannah marching backward down the lane. I hear the loud hosanna of rejuvenated Jane. Lieutenant Isabella through the crowd, here she comes, raining blows with her umbrella on the cymbals on the drums. Hallelujah was the only exclamation that escaped Lieutenant Colonel Mary Jane as she slipped upon the platform in the station and was cut in little pieces by the train. Hallelujah, hallelujah, now the train is running through you. We shall gather up the pieces that remain.

Well, here we are again. That little poem, by the way, is attributed to A.E. Housman's brother, detraining after coming back from the First World War in London, to be met by the Salvation Army and a cup of lukewarm coffee and a moldy donut. A story apocryphal at best, but only pedants need no more. Yeah, this is Utah Phillips here with Steve Baker, who is turning the knobs, twisting the dials. That was the Borsdorfs, wonderful music you listen to open up. We are here in the studios of KVMR in Nevada City, California. We are very proud to announce the uplifting of our new antenna, which will increase our signal by at least 10 or 12 feet, and also a marvelous piece of equipment that we got to assist our weathercasters in making more accurate forecasts. It's called a window. Well, I had promised you that I was going to do a Paul Robeson show, a program of all Paul Robeson's music and some very odd things. But now, darn it, three or four very important things that I want to use have not showed up or are lost in my collection. And so I can't do that. I want to make it right, you understand. Besides, I got my one hand, my left hand, in a big, huge bandage, and it hurts like hell. I had an operation last Wednesday. And what I got to say is that I'm wroth. I'm a little upset. I don't feel quite right. So what I'm going to do here is I'm going to do a morale show. My morale. And it's going to do things that I like and things that are going to make me feel good and hopefully are going to make you feel good too. Well, now, it was Woody Guthrie. He was on his way down from the Rainbow Room in New York City up there in Rockefeller Center. Well, he was going to be part of a big show they were producing for the rich folks up at the Rainbow Room. They were going to use a real horse to pull a real hay wagon onto the entertainment floor there, covered with rustics who would be singing at the top of their lungs. And then behind them, dressed in a Pierrot clown costume, was to come Woody Guthrie playing the guitar as a strolling balladeer. Well, he asked one of the waiters where the restroom was, and on his way to it, he detoured, took the elevator back down to the world. As he said, of course, it's on that elevator ride that he created his immortal song, standing down in New York town one day singing, hey, hey, hey, hey. It was only an hour later that Woody was with Jimmy Longy and Cisco Houston, his Merchant Marine buddies, there in McSorley's Bar in New York City. And they got three sheets to the wind, you know, they did themselves in pretty well. Woody had to be carried home. The next morning when he awoke, he found a piece of paper rolled up in his typewriter, and on it was typed a song that he was unaware that he had composed during the night. Well, he took it out, went over to Almanac House, where Pete Seeger and Lud Belly and Barney McGee and Sonny Terry were hanging out. And he sang them the song. And Pete said, Woody, that song is a very depressing song. And nobody ought to sing a song like that. Now, you know you don't like depressing songs. You don't write depressing songs. And they stood around him over his shoulder and made him rewrite that song until it became what we now know as This Land Is Your Land, This Land Is Their Land, a candidate for our new national anthem. Nonetheless, that old song that was found in the typewriter that he typed late at night still survives in a packet of papers lost in a closet where Woody used to live. And I have that song. Now, I can't play the guitar. Of course, critics were always divided about whether I could play the damn thing anyway. I couldn't find a guitar player, so Dan Scanlon, Cool Hand Uke, happened by, and he brought in his ukulele. So I'm going to sing you this song, this lost Woody Guthrie song with the ukulele.

Well, thank you, Mr. Scanlon, very, very much. That I love the sound of ukulele. It was my first instrument, the ukulele, which I learned to play in Salt Lake City from my camp counselor. I was in Camp Yeladim, Jewish youth camp, and that met at the Presbyterian Church because we couldn't afford our own space. My camp counselor was a Japanese-American named Tetsuo Okada, who ran a French bakery called Pierrot's up on 13th East. Now, anybody want to shop around Salt Lake, they'll verify that. That's absolutely true. I didn't make that up. Well, I suppose that song is just as well lost, isn't it? And so we'll lose it one more time. Folks used to ask me when I come home from a long singing trip, and sometimes those tours will last up to 6 weeks, what kind of music did I listen to when I finally got home? Well, I'd get home from one of those singing trips, and I'd swear I never wanted to hear another folk song as long as I lived. So I listened to opera. I listened to grand opera. Oh, I loved the old ones, U.C. Bierling and Richard Tucker, the great Joseph Schmidt. I've played some of those on this program. Helen Traubel, Kirsten Flogstad. Most people think they call it grand opera because that's what you'd pay not to go. Well, remember Mark Twain. Mark Twain, on first hearing Richard Wagner's opera, said, "This music isn't as bad as it sounds." Nonetheless, we all have our favorite opera pieces. The one that seems to move me the most is, of course, Pagliacci. I have original recordings by Caruso singing that, but this is my favorite rendition of I Pagliacci.

Oh, isn't that inspiring? Isn't that wonderful? What a way to come in off of the road with some beautiful, beautiful opera. On one of those trips, I was in a place called Grand Island, over there in New York State. It's over by Buffalo on your way to Niagara Falls. And I boarded in with some folks. Now, the fellow worked for the post office department. I'm telling the absolute truth here. The fellow worked for the post office department, led a fairly average and ordinary life, but he did one extraordinary thing. He, during the summer, caught these big green bottle flies, and he would put them into a milk bottle, put the bottle in the refrigerator, slowed them right down. While they were slowing down, he took little pieces of balsa wood and fashioned these tiny balsa wood airplanes. He'd take the slowed-down flies out of the refrigerator, put little puddles of model airplane ink along the leading edge of the wings of those little airplanes, put those somnambulant flies or little legs into those pools of ink. By the time they came around, that glue had dried, and those planes would take off and careen through the air in an abstract sort of way. I would go a long way to see something like that. Now, the thing about that visit, his wife, Judy Costanza, the one that used to sponsor the concerts I did around Buffalo, was a fine ballad singer. She sang in the old English ballad tradition, those long, beautiful ballads that are part of our archetypal history, part of the history that is borne forward through time so that we can share it now. A history that's more real, really, in many ways than our history books. Well, I want you to listen to one of those fine old ballads right now, an Irish ballad.

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The water tasted bad for a week, and we had to make do with gin, with gin,

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She set

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And invited the neighbors in, boars in, invited the neighbors in. And when at last the police came by, sing rickety tickety tin. And when at last the police came by, her little pranks she did not deny. To do so she would have had to lie. And lying she knew was a sin, a sin. 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My tragic tale I won't prolong, rickety tickety tin. 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

Oh, fine old Irish ballad. You know, I have not always been as you find me now. Once in the misspent days of my youth, which I am furiously misending to this day, I had aspirations to become a folk music collector. I was going to tramp the western mountains with my tape recorder, and I was going to gather songs, stories, ballads like that one from the old cowboy towns. I was sojourning a fortnight in the rustic hamlet of Busker's Bung, Montana, where I attempted the folkloric interview of a tribe of laconic oafs who were ensconced upon the front porch of the general store, where they were ritually gorging themselves upon snow pie and Pepsi. One of them, a typical Montana cowboy, an archetype cowboy, with a low sloping forehead, the close-set beady black eyes, the trickle of saliva out of one corner of his mouth. I mean, the real article. He would not heed my presence. He would not speak into my recorder. And I with a fungo bat, belabored him seriously. It's a bat I kept for such occasions. Well, I didn't know that only earlier that day, a rude encounter with a tribe of local Cretans had rendered him an hysterical mute. You can imagine my chagrin. It was only 3 months later I was undergoing treatment at the famed Dumfarton Institute of Vienna, where the staff of that redoubtable institution determined that my desire to become a folklorist was a thinly disguised death wish. Well, as I say, the staff of that institution set about the reconstruction of my shattered character until they transformed me into the person the world now knows as U. Utah Phillips, the golden voice of the great Southwest, one of America's most feared folk singers. Quite a change for the son of an immigrant Jewish art forger. Well, I was going back through my collection of songs collected as a young man, and I ran across this one garnered, nay, purloined from the redoubtable Rodney Wax of Dirt, Wyoming. Dirt is up by dust, over by rock. Rodney Wax was a fine yodeler and a singer, but mainly he was a great chicken rancher in the tradition of the great sprawling chicken ranchers of Wyoming, notably Green River County. And he gave me this song indicating that it was to be sung to the tune of the old Irish immigrant song, The Pangs of Boils. Sing some cowboy music, it will make you wiggle your toes. That good old cowboy music will banish all your woes. I see you like cowboy music by the way you snap your clothes. So sing some cowboy music with your finger up your nose. It should be pointed out that you can approximate the high, tinny, nasal quality of authentic cowboy music merely by inserting your finger in your nose. You see how it flattens out the vowels like that. Of course, it's virtually impossible to play the guitar with your finger in your nose. Rodney Wax was not an instrumentalist. He merely sang. Your beautiful dreamer has busted your femur, and you'd like to cream her with a buffalo steamer. So sing some cowboy music and jump in the baling machine. Now, here Rodney Wax did a recitation endemic in this kind of old-time music. Haw, you chickens! Move along, you chickens! Bunch up, you dumb chickens! Hold on to them damned eggs, you chickens! 20,000 chickens, I gotta get them to El Paso by Thursday! Chickens! Jesus! We all sing cowboy music, though sometimes we don't sing the best. But sing some cowboy music was a cowboy's last request. So we sang some cowboy music and folded his hands on his chest. The sun was slowly sinking in the far-off golden west. You're dead on your Fritos and et by mosquitoes, and the gonzo banditos have stole all the Fritos. So sing some cowboy music with teardrops in your eye and your finger up your nose and jump in the baling machine. Ha ha! Well, another forgettable song. Yeah, let me take you to old Sausalito many, many years ago down by San Francisco Bay. It was in the early days of the great folk music scare. I remember I was in a bar there. Oh, we were all drinking some. Fell on the bar stool next to me, fell off the stool, absolutely dead drunk. Well, of course, the first thing you do in a situation like that is you take his wallet. I mean, I don't mean you steal it. You take the wallet and you give it to the bartender, and that's to make sure that there's no question about it, you see, because the bartender is the one who's going to take
Well, the bartender is the one who's going to take the card out, and he's going to give you the address so that you can take the fella home, you know, by calling a cab. So he gave me the address, and I called a cab, and I picked the fella up. Well, he fell down at the door coming out of the bar, and the cab came. He fell out down getting into the cab. I got him to the address, and he fell down getting out of the cab and then again up on the porch. Well, I rang the bell. Pleasant-looking woman came to the door. I said, "Excuse me, ma'am, but is this your husband?" She said, "Why, yes, it is. Where are his crutches?" Sausalito. Those were in the days when they thought that folk music was played in dark, dank joints, generally underground, at night. The ubiquitous red candle holders on tables made out of cable spools. I'm going to play you a very, very rare recording now from Sausalito. That's Little Sausalito Coffee House. This is in the early 60s, and it's the young Rod McEwen. Probably the first time he ever intoned publicly his famous Stanion Street. In there with a few local musicians. Now, I play this one particularly because it has the audience's response in it. Rod McEwen and Stanion Street.

Eulibin up in embryo sleep, below the painting of the blue fisherman, without a pillow. The checkered cover kicked and tangled on the floor. The old house creaking now. The car going by, the wind. Fire engine up the hill. I've disentangled myself from you, moved silently, groping in the dark for cigarettes. Now, three cigarettes later, still elated, still afraid, I sit across the room watching you, the light from the street lamp coming through the shutters. Hysterical patterns flash on the walls sometimes when a car goes by. Otherwise, there is no change. Not in the way you like me. Not in the sounds that never come from you. Not in the discontent I feel. You fill completely this first November day with Sausalito and sign language. Canoe and coffee. Ice cream and your wide eyes. Now unable to sleep because the day is finally going home. Because your sleep has locked me out. I watch you. And I wonder at you. I know your face by touch when it's dark. I know the profile of your sleeping face, the sound of you sleeping. Sometimes I think you're all sound, kicking free of covers and adjusting shutters, hurrying about in the bathroom, taking 20 minutes of our precious time. I know the hills and gullies of your body, the curves. I have total recall of you in Stanion Street, because I know it will be important later. It's quiet. Only the clock, the antidote rejection tomorrow, breaks the stillness. There are golden apples to be picked. And green hills to climb, meadows to run when you're young. There are roaring rivers to be crossed, bridges to build. Wild oats to sow as you grow. But later, on the other side of town, the apples no longer taste sweet. Bridges fall down, meadows turn brown. As life falls apart, we'll never on standing.

Don't worry, everyone. The authorities are carefully monitoring this edition of Loafer's Glory with Utah Phillips. I want to thank stations like these who are carrying the series appropriately in the Catskills, WJFF-FM, Jeffersonville, New York, and also KRCB-FM over in Santa Rosa, California. You can write Utah at Box 1235, Nevada City, California, 95959, especially if you're a Rod McEwen fan. 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

Well, here we are back again. I'm sure glad to welcome that station over there in the Catskills. In fact, to honor that, I want to play you some of my favorite music here. I've mentioned on previous programs that I spent the first 12 years of my life in Cleveland, Ohio, in an old Jewish neighborhood, 105th and Euclid, with my stepfather, Sid Cohen, and my mother. Right up the street from us lived the great Mickey Katz. At that time, Mickey Katz was doing orchestrations for Spike Jones, and you can hear those klezmer overtones in Spike Jones's arrangements. Well, and we used to hang out with Mickey Katz's boy, Joel Katz, who became a hoofer named Joel Gray. Well, Mickey Katz, you know, I love Mickey Katz. There are a lot of younger Jewish people, though, recently, or at least post-Second World War, who don't like Mickey Katz because they regard his humor, his satire, as stereotypical. And yeah, I suppose that a lot of it is, but I don't know. You know, the music of your childhood still has strong appeal to you. But then as Rabbi Podet, some years later, pointed out to me, said there's a difference between the humor of Jewishness and Jewish humor. The difference? Well, let's see. The humor of Jewishness would be two young fellows are walking down the street. It's desperately cold. Their collars are turned up. Their hands are thrust deeply into their pockets. One turns to the other and says, "Why don't you say something?" The other one says, "Get your own hands cold." You see what I mean? That's the humor of Jewishness. It's stereotype. Jewish humor, however, is far more abstract than inexplicable. An example, two couples meet on the dance floor. The conversation is like this. Are you dancing? Are you asking? I'm asking. I'm dancing. You see what I mean? Maybe you don't see what I mean. Anyway, I really want you to have a chance to listen to Mickey Katz and his rendition of Bibbidi-Bobbidi-Boo.

Delicious, listen, you all, here's a two. 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Sie müssen Katschki, Chapacholatschki, und morgen will Butche, it's true. A glazele seltzer will straighten you out, if not baking soda will do. 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

0: cucaracha and Bob Bilou. 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
1: 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What do headaches and television have in common? I leave it to your imagination. Headaches. One time I went over the Donner Summit here down into Reno to do some gambling, and I lost all my money. Everybody in Reno gambles, you know. They all gamble. I lost all my money. It gave me a terrible headache. I went into a drugstore to get some aspirin. I went to pay for them, and the druggist said, I'll flip you double or nothing. I went out with two headaches. Television? Well, you know, I despise television. Oh, I hate television. I know people tell me there's some good things on television, but yeah, Mussolini made the trains run on time. Hooray. Now, the last television set I had, I drug it into the backyard and shot the damn thing. I don't know what commercial importunement finally drove me off the end of the pier, but I drug it into the backyard, tied a scarf around it for a blindfold, scotch taped a cigarette to the front, lit it, let it burn for an appropriate amount of time, and then I took a shotgun and blew a hole through it. It's still sitting out there in the bushes someplace in the lilac hedge with vines growing out of it. It's kind of pretty now. Well, headaches, television. Remember the old tune, Heartaches, Heartaches, Heartaches? You'll listen to this.

0: TV set.
1: Oh, yes. Headaches, headaches. That's a fact, too. Well, now, let's see. We moved out of Cleveland to Salt Lake in 1947, Salt Lake City, Utah. It's quite a case of culture shock to go from an old Jewish neighborhood in Cleveland to Salt Lake City on the centennial of the Mormon Pioneer Trek across the plains to Utah, the Kingdom of Deseret. It was, and everything, of course, was about the centennial. It was like landing on another planet. One of the saving features of the whole thing was a disc jockey that used to work at radio station KALL. He worked there very briefly. A fellow by the name of Al Collins, Al Jazzbo Collins. Do you remember that name at all? It's a legendary jazz disc jockey. Well, excuse me, Al Collins just passed away. My brother, Don in Vacaville, brought me up his obituary here, and I'll read you part of it. Al Jazzbo Collins, a longtime disc jockey known to jazz lovers as the creator of the Purple Grotto, a fantasy underground that served as the backdrop for his radio show, has died. His listeners well remember an imaginary candlelit cave where he spun the tunes of Ella Fitzgerald, Miles Davis, and other jazz greats, and spoke in his oft-heard beatnik lingo with such characters as Harrison, the Purple Tasmanian Owl. Mr. Collins gained international fame in the 1950s and again in the 1970s with recordings of Steve Allen's Bebop Fables, a jazzy version of the familiar Aesop's Fables that also became informally known as Grimm's Fairy Tales for Hip Kids. In the recordings, Mr. Collins narrated such stories as Little Red Riding Hood and Cinderella while Allen played the piano in the background. Well, now, for Al Jazzbo Collins, and some good memories of Salt Lake, what I'd like to hear, you to listen to, is Al Jazzbo Collins with Steve Allen and the Three Little Pigs.
2: Well, now, little one, this is your Uncle Jazzbo with another bedtime story, The Three Little Pigs. Once upon a time, in the land of Ooh Papa Dow, there lived three little pigs. One of them was very cool, another was more on the commercial side, and the third was definitely square. One day, as the three little pigs were taking five, they heard that a big bad wolf was making the local scene on a one-nighter. And knowing that his approach signaled danger, they immediately set about the business of constructing shelter. The square little pig swung a quick GI loan and in cut time threw up a real frantic bungalow complete with wall-to-wall floors and a TV antenna. The commercial little pig laid out for a few bars and then moved into a prefab joint out of the high rent district. But the cool little pig goofed altogether and at the last possible minute built himself a real purple light shack out of clarinet reeds and scotch tape. Well, sir, the big bad wolf blew in as advertised, and the first place he went looking for action was to the shack of the third little pig. And applying his hairy knuckles to the door, he laid down a crazy paradiddle and said, "Man, it's a raid." "Jack," said the pig, "it's after closing." "Don't hand me that jazz," the wolf said. "Open up." "Sorry," said the pig, "you gotta make reservations." "Charlie," said the wolf, "if you don't open that door, I'll huff and I'll puff and I'll blow your house down." "Just tell me one thing," said the pig. "What condition is your lip in?" Enraged at this impertinence, the wolf came on like Joshua. The walls came tumbling down. And in no time at all, the little pig was really gone. The following day, the wolf knocked at the door of the second little pig. "Who calls like?" said the pig. "Never mind," said the wolf. "Open the portal and give me some skin, pig." "Or give me some pigskin, as the case may be." "Not by the hairs on my chinny chin chin," said the pig. "Bless my soul," said the wolf, "it's dizzy." "No, it ain't," said the pig. "Well, then it must be, Jazzbo," said the wolf. "Wrong again," said the pig. "Tell you what," said the wolf, "I'll just peek through your keyhole." In a pig's eye you will, said the little pig, which angered the wolf so much that he forthwith threw the joint down and swallowed up the pig. The next day the wolf fell by the domicile of the cool little pig and rapped on the door. Have no fear, he said. Big Joe is here. Man, said the pig, you've had it. Blow. Well, that's what I wanted to talk to you about. I understand there's a session going on here today, said the wolf. I'd like to sit in. I'm hip, said the pig. And if you'll just slide down the chimney as per instructions in the script, I'll really give you something to sit in. At this, the wolf leapt to the roof, and in so doing dislodged the brick, which fell down the chimney and clanged against the great iron pot in the fireplace. What was that? The wolf shouted. E-flat, said the pig, and man, it's your chorus. Fall in. And fall in the wolf did, down the chimney and into the boiling pot. The little pig clapped the cover on the pot and let it simmer for 48 over a low flame. When at last he lifted the cover, he smiled broadly. Ah, he said, my favorite soup, cream of nowhere.
1: A Zen story. How suitable for Nevada City here, my hometown. Memories of those times of coming out to Utah. We left Cleveland on the railroad train, went to Chicago, picked up the city of San Francisco, and we were headed up over toward Cheyenne, Wyoming. I thought we were going to be surrounded by savages and summarily butchered, but we weren't. We were in the dining car. My brother was in the sleeping compartment, suffering a very colorful attack of motion sickness. And my mother looked out the window of the dining car and said, there are clouds on the horizon. We're coming into a storm. And the dining car waiter leaned over to see what she was looking at and said, ma'am, those aren't clouds. Those are the snow-capped peaks of the Rocky Mountains. So we did come to the Rocky Mountains. I'm going to play a sentimental song here, a song that means a lot to me, about those Colorado Rockies. You know, there are a few events that have altered the musical landscape of America more than the Woodstock Festival. Woodstock was not only recorded professionally, it was recorded from the audience. There were people out there with pirate tape recorders, and some of those turned out pretty good. I have one of those, of a very, very young John Denver up on the stage there, and he's singing one of his paeans to the Colorado Rockies, his song, Colorado.

Doesn't that bring tears to your eyes? Doesn't that describe it out here just beautifully? The West, the true West. Well, we're coming down to the close of this whole food for all here. And I'd certainly like to, I haven't really told you who it was that were doing all of these pieces here, and I'd like to thank Spike Jones, Tom Lehrer, of course, for the Irish Ballad, Rod McEwen for his absolutely superb imitation of a poet, Mickey Katz, Alan Sherman, who did that piece about headaches, Jazz Bo Collins, and then the last one, Colorado, was the National Lampoon and their Lemmings show, which was a parody of Woodstock. And I hope you've enjoyed this. It's, as I say, been a morale show, and it's been intended to lift my morale. You were also listening to the Spike Jones Laugh Record, 1949, and also there was the OK Laugh Record, 1939. Well, look, let's check out on that. Let's listen to the whole OK Laugh Record. It's OK to roll on the floor and to pound on the walls, but just have yourself a good yuck, okay?

I've had a good time, a crackerjack time, and I feel a whole lot better about all of it. So thanks for being with me. Let's get on with our day. Utah Phillips, the golden voice of the great Southwest, and this is Loafer's Glory, the hobo jungle of the mind. Michelle Silverstein. Now I lay me down to sleep, I pray the Lord my soul to keep. And if I die before I wake, I pray the

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Dancing into a new era of joyful resurgence. That was Mi'kmaq fiddle player Morgan Toney with Golden Regalia. It's from his album Heal the Divide. And despite the divisions in our world, Morgan hasn't given in to cynicism. And songs like that one are about focusing on the things we have in common rather than things that pull us further apart. I'm Jared Martineau. This is Reclaimed on CBC Music and Radio. And I want to play you something from the band Status Non Status. They're an amalgam of Indigenous and non-Indigenous members, and their songs speak to deep feelings of isolation that can come with urban life and being removed from your culture. The band says, when you're trapped in a space full of busy people and the streets and lights of a broken city, you long for a more natural way of existing. And they wrote this one in the early hours of a new year, in the darkest time of winter, as a call toward that other life. Here's Status Non Status with January 3rd on Reclaimed.

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1: A poetic piece from Anishinaabeg poet, author, and musician Leanne Botasumosake Simpson. That was Viscosity. It comes from her stunning Polaris Prize shortlisted album, Theory of Ice. And the theory Leanne sings and writes about is an almost mythic space, where time slows to the speed of her words, where music moves to the rhythm of her cadence, and that gives shape to a rippling, riveting world of freedom. I'm Jared Martineau. This is Reclaimed on CBC Music and Radio. You can listen to this show live around the world on the CBC Listen app. I love that nebulous space between Indigenous poetry and music, where songs can be spoken and poems can be set to sound, and they weave together to create something new. Leanne Simpson stands in that continuum, and it connects her to Indigenous poets and activists from previous generations. John Trudell was a powerful figure and voice for Red Power and the American Indian Movement in the 1960s and 70s, and his magnetic words called Indigenous people across Turtle Island to action. And in his later years, John turned his focus to recording. He released a string of albums that combined his clear-eyed, anti-colonial politics with his natural gifts for storytelling and poetry. I'm going to play you a piece from his album, Wounded Indians, his final recording. And this one remembers what he calls markings in time and a future that had to survive. Here's John Trudell with A Hole in the Moon.
2: Remembering that mark in time, ambushed by reality. The night changed direction. He woke up facing an empty sun. Deserting memories to a past that had to survive, a future that had to survive. Sometimes the night's sky weeps with the stars as its tears. And sometimes time is a sedative that doesn't always sedate.

yesterdays into today's, adding up today's into tomorrow's with sunsets and rises.

remembering that mark in time. Ambushed by reality, the night changed direction. He woke up facing an empty sun. Sometimes the night's sky weeps with the stars as its tears. And sometimes time is a sedative that doesn't

0: The time has come for me to write, to set forth in words my personal testament, not because I'm planning to die, but because I'm planning to live. This is the 24th year of my imprisonment for a crime I didn't commit. I'm now just over 54 years old. I've been in here since I was 31. I've been told I must live two lifetimes, plus 7 years. Before I get out of prison on my scheduled release date in the year 2041, I don't think I'll make it. I feel like I've lived 100 lifetimes in prison already, and maybe I have. But if my imprisonment does nothing more than educate an unknowing and uncaring public about the terrible conditions Native Americans and all indigenous people around the world continue to endure, then my suffering has had and continues to have a purpose. I know this. My life has a meaning. I believe Wakantanka, the great mystery of which we were all a part, has shaped each of our lives for a reason. I don't know what that reason is. Maybe I'll never know. But you don't have to know the meaning of life to know that life has a meaning. I acknowledge my inadequacies as a spokesman, my many imperfections as a human being. And yet, as the elders taught me, speaking out is my first duty, my first obligation to myself and to my people. To speak your mind and your heart is Indian way. This book is my own personal testament, as best I've been able to set it down under the circumstances. It was written down on 1,000 scraps of paper in the eternal half-light of my prison nights. Each page catches my frame of mind and heart at some crucial moment, though in truth, to a man in prison for a crime he didn't commit, every moment is crucial. It was never my intention in this life to become a symbol, a focus for the sufferings of my people, but all of my people are suffering, so I'm in no way special in that regard. You must understand, I am ordinary, painfully ordinary. This isn't modesty, this is fact. Maybe you're ordinary too. Let that ordinariness be our bond, you and me. The Creator made us this way, imperfect, inadequate, ordinary. Be thankful you weren't cursed with perfection. If you were perfect, there'd be nothing for you to achieve with your life. Imperfection is the source of every action. That's both our curse and our blessing as human beings. Our very imperfection makes a holy life possible. We're not supposed to be perfect. We're supposed to be useful.
1: Those words were from the long-imprisoned Turtle Mountain Chippewa and Anishinaabe Lakota activist Leonard Peltier. Following the deaths of two FBI agents in a confrontation with American Indian Movement activists at Pine Ridge in 1975, Leonard was convicted of murder. He was in prison for almost 50 years, serving two consecutive life sentences. But he always maintained his innocence. And over the years, many people raised concerns about the fairness of his trial. Some even accused law enforcement of suppressing evidence and coercing witnesses. To his supporters, Leonard Peltier was the longest-serving political prisoner in the United States. And the song you just heard, Thunder Speaks, comes from an album called My Life is a Sundance. It combined Leonard's prison writings with music and the voice of Harvey Arden. You're listening to Reclaimed. I'm Jarrett Martineau. In January 2025, during the final hours of his presidency, Joe Biden commuted Leonard Peltier's life sentences and finally set him free. The fight to free Leonard was the culmination of decades of work by Native and non-Native supporters. And that movement wasn't just about letter-writing campaigns and a legal battle. It also inspired music. Here's Quechua rapper Bobby Sanchez with Leonard Peltier on Reclaimed.
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2: Cause we multiply while they divide. Cause we multiply while they divide.

0: multiply while they divide, because we multiply while they divide.
1: Well, there's nothing worse than being innocent, you know? I mean, that's the worst crime of all. Don't be innocent, please. And like he says, I'm innocent only, you know, I'm guilty only of being an Indian, which is true. He did not shoot those guys. I remember the first time I went to Leavenworth, and we somehow recognized each other immediately. It was in the basketball. They had an annual gathering at that time in Leavenworth for Native inmates. And I walked in through all the weird doors and things there at Leavenworth and down the ramp into the basketball court is what it was, except they had no windows. And saw Leonard, he saw me, and boy, we struck a quick affinity, I can tell you. But just before I left, he walked up to me, because you're not allowed to spend more than 5 minutes with Leonard at these gatherings. They got all sorts of little rules to destroy everything if they can. He took me by the two soldiers with his nose not 2 inches from mine, and looked into me and said, "Harvey, did not kill those agents." He said, "If you're to work with me, you have to believe that." And believe it, I do.
2: Yes.
1: And as we all do, and somehow, you know, there's many millions of us. There's more millions of Peltier supporters than you're seeing out in the streets over Ferguson and stuff.
3: You just heard two tributes to Indigenous activism and one of the most well-known and longest-standing struggles for justice and freedom. From the album, Who is Leonard Peltier? That was DJ Free Leonard alongside rappers Akil from Jurassic 5, It's Beyond from Acid Rain, and Harvey Arden with Pardon Peltier. And after almost 50 years in prison, Leonard was finally freed. I'm Jared Martineau. This is Reclaimed. You can find us on CBC Music and Radio and across Turtle Island on SiriusXM and Native Voice 1. Like you've heard, some Indigenous musicians use rap music and rock songs to pay tribute to respected members of our communities. But those tributes sound different on the powwow trail. I've got two songs for you now that honor the treaties and our ceremonies. And this one was recorded live by Cree Confederation at a powwow at Arizona State University. It honors the prairie homelands of the Nehiyawak Cree people. Here's the Treaty 6 flag song on Reclaimed.

From the northern to the southern plains, you just heard Millard Clark and the Southern Singers with a Ponca Prayer Song. In addition to the many albums that Millard recorded with the Southern Singers over the years, he was also active in lifting up the voices of other Indigenous artists. He founded the very first Native American record label, Indian Sounds. You're listening to Reclaimed. I'm Jared Martineau, and you can listen back to this episode again anytime you like. Just head to the CBC Listen app. Let's get into some Indigenous sounds now from OCN, the Opaskwayak Cree Nation of Manitoba. That's where Desiree Dorian is from, and her music is rooted in her people's values. This song's about that most precious of life-giving sources, Nipi, water. And Desiree says, water has a spirit, and when we think about that spirit and how much it takes care of us, it's the most beautiful act of love and forgiveness. So I applied that to human relationships. How we treat the water ultimately shows us how we treat each other. Here's Desiree Dorian with Dry on Reclaimed.

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Hey, a bluesy waltz from Anishinaabe singer Crystal Shawanda. That was Would You Know Love. Singing that song almost makes Crystal tear up every time because she imagines what her life would be like if she'd let love slip by. She says we get burned and weary, and sometimes that makes us walk away from love too easily when things get tough. But we forget that that's what makes it love. It endures. I'm Jared Martineau. This is Reclaimed. And songs that honor enduring love can come in many forms, of course. They're the kind that cherish romantic love, but there are also songs that carry the spirits of our closest kin. When Shawnee Kish was just 10 years old, her dad passed on, and not just on any day, but on Father's Day. Shawnee's lived with that loss her whole life, but 27 years later, she found the words that she needed to sing. She wanted to share who she'd become and tell her dad how she lives her life with as much heart as he did. And this song is for that very special feeling of wishing you could have just one more visit, one more conversation with them, any way you can. This is Dear Dad on Reclaimed.

lovely song. That was Dene and Taltan singer Jasmine Netsina with We've Forgotten. Jasmine says music is her first language. Her grandmothers surrounded her with songs and stories in her languages, and those have guided her own path as an artist. And that song is an ode to what she calls lost times, times where we could hear what the land and water were telling us, and the consequences when we forget those lessons and stop listening. I'm Jared Martineau, this is Reclaimed, and I hope you've enjoyed the music today, and I'd love to hear from you. You can drop me a note to say hi. Our email is reclaimed@cbc.ca. You can find us on CBC Radio and CBC Music and across Turtle Island on Sirius XM and Native Voice One. 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Join me again next week for more songs and sounds from across the Indigenous world. I'll see you then. Hi, hi, Miigwech, and Masi Cho for listening.

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You know the hits. 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This is Complete Concepts, only here at KWRK LP 101.7 FM Fairbanks. 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

Pacifica Radio in San Francisco. This is Flashpoints. I'm Dennis Bernstein with Miguel Gabriela Molina. Today on the show, the National Lawyers Guild demands respect for self-determination, human rights, and popular sovereignty as crucial elections unfold in Colombia and Peru. We'll be joined by Camila Perez-Busillo, coordinator of the National Lawyers Guild Task Force on the Americas. Also, while Trump says all he cares about is Iran's nuclear threats, the whole world knows that Israel is the real danger when it comes to battlefield nuclear weapons. And Anita Burrows joins us with more frontline poems on the ongoing Israeli genocide in Gaza. And now turning the cannons to southern Lebanon. All this and more coming up straight ahead on Flashpoints. Stay

And you're listening to Flashpoints on Pacifica Radio. My name is Dennis Burns, and I'm here with Miguel Gabilon Molina. And joining us also is our good friend and expert in this hemisphere, Camilo Perez Bustillo. He is right now, he's the former executive director of the San Francisco

0: New Jersey. This is sort of borderline concentration camp.
1: Yeah, you know, Dennis, I'm honored to be here with you and with Miguel and, you know, to pick up the thread of, you know, what we've been talking about for the last year and a half and, you know, on and off since the first Trump administration, you know, since I was reporting to you from the banks of the river, right? Yes. Where Witness at the Border, you know, first emerged, you know, when we were leading the fight to shut down, you know, the Tornillo migrant detention camp for youth down in Texas near El Paso. You know, that's where we first, you know, arose as an organization. And, you know what we're seeing right now at the Delaney Detention Center is, you know, part of the same struggle. You know, what we've seen in the last year and a half is the emergence of these kind of, you know, emblematic model sites. You know, we've got, you know, the site that's referred to, you know, generically as Alligator Alcatraz in Florida, which it looks like is on the verge of shutting down. But at the same time, we've got other sites like this site in northern New Jersey, which is, you know, a stone's throw away from where the World Cup games are about to unfold, right? Let's not forget that. It's in the shadow of the World Cup stadium in Rutherford, New Jersey, and it's all connected. You know, the Delaney Detention Center, like others of its ilk, like Alligator Alcatraz, like the East Montana Center, which is located on the grounds of Fort Bliss in El Paso, not far from where Tornillo was, they're all part of this, you know, we have to refer to it as the Trumpian archipelago, just like we used to have, you know, the Gulag in the old Soviet Union. Now it's the U.S. that has its own gulag. And these are detention centers that we should understand are really concentration camps. And they're part of this network, this architecture of terror, where migrants are being held in conditions that are tantamount to torture, that violate all of the standards of international human rights, of international law, which the U.S. is bound to uphold, which it always seeks to impose on others around the world and claims that it seeks to, you know, to monitor and to, you know, to impose on others. At the same time, it's subsidizing prisons in places like El Salvador, where it's been shipping migrants since March of last year, like the notorious, you know, one of the worst prisons in Latin America and the world, the one known as SECOT, which is specifically designed supposedly to, you know, to imprison terrorists, but they're migrants, and all of this under the guise, supposedly, of fighting drugs, right? So this is all tangled up together. In New Jersey, it's a Democratic governor, right? Governor Sherrill, yes. Who, you know, it's her shock troops that are on the ground.
0: That's
1: you know,
0: right.
1: We saw similar scenarios like this on the ground in Minneapolis, let's remember, in LA with a Democratic governor and a Democratic mayor in the context of LA and California, and so on and so forth. So, you know, all of this, you know, all of this sends us in the same direction of analysis, of critical analysis about, you know, the complicities that make this terror possible. The Trump administration could not get away with any of this without complicity. And this means we have to look very critically at what Democratic administrations are getting away with in blue states and blue jurisdictions.
0: Absolutely. And this, they essentially turned it on again. You can count Democrats, Republicans, they turned the police on the honest protesters. They took the easy route out. We have to calm it down. We have to move you over here. But they really, and all of a sudden, the spotlight is not on the torture chambers that are happening behind those walls. And everybody knows that's what this is all about. They can't, if we really saw, if the whole world could really see the kind of torture that was taking place, they might be have a difficult time continuing. But this is, again, once again, the Democrats turn the troops on the resistance. We're speaking with Camila Perez Bustillo. That's a terrible situation, but we want to take a look with you. What's going on in this region? There's a couple of elections coming up, important elections unfolding in Colombia and Peru. You got the United States. You got Trump shooting people in the Mediterranean, in the waters off of the various countries that they want to occupy, it doesn't look like it's a situation heading towards peace. But we got some real candidates in these countries.
1: Absolutely, So the headlines are. We have elections coming up this coming Sunday. That's the most immediate thing in Peru, runoff election in Peru, where we have the same forces lining up on the two sides as we did in Colombia yesterday. In Colombia, it was the first round, and then we have the runoff coming up in Colombia on June 21st. So what we have to have in mind, what we have to be alert about, is the runoff coming up in Peru this coming Sunday, June 7th, between Keiko Fujimori, the successor and daughter of Alberto Fujimori. So, we have to sort of have our historical memory here, activated. The Fujimori dictatorship of the 1990s, which was a forerunner of what's currently unfolding in much of Latin America today. When we look at the Milei regime in Argentina today, or Bukele in El Salvador, that should be sort of ringing bells of familiarity with what we saw with Fujimori in the 90s. He set the mold. It was he who unleashed the populist rhetoric of neoliberal dictatorship and the militarization of public security. He was doing that in the 1990s, militarizing the drug war and the so-called war against terror, fusing that all together with U.S. military support in Peru and producing a massive genocide against the indigenous peoples of Peru. And that's what his daughter, Keiko, his successor, wants to unleash on the people of Peru today. That's what's at stake in that election in Peru on June 7th, in addition to the natural resources. Peru belongs to the lithium triangle of Bolivia, Chile, Peru, Argentina. What's at stake is the popular sovereignty, the national sovereignty, particularly of the indigenous peoples and communities of Peru, the Quechua and Aymara peoples. That's what's at stake. It's Keiko Fujimori in that election against Roberto Sanchez, the center-left candidate. And there was a debate last night where the issue was human rights and the defense of popular sovereignty and of the rights of indigenous peoples in that country against what Keiko Fujimori wants to impose, which is essentially alignment with Trump and with MAGA. In Colombia, it was essentially the same. The center-left candidate, Iván Cepeda, who is a widely respected, renowned human rights defender, a philosopher, who is seeking to push forward to give continuity to the agenda of transformation that is represented by the current president in Colombia, Gustavo Petro, who has been courageously pushing in Colombia for the first time a center-left agenda. For the first time in Colombia's history, there has been a leftist president who has been standing courageously, who broke diplomatic relations with Israel, an absolutely historic stance, standing with the people of Gaza against genocide at the UN, in the international community. But in addition to that, standing against climate change, against ecocide, hosting just within the last month, and I shared this with you in my last participation in your program, hosting the first global summit demanding a transition of the global economy from an economy dependent on fossil fuels to an economy based on alternatives that would be responsive to the needs of indigenous and African communities in Latin America and in Colombia. So Gustavo Petro and Iván Cepeda standing for that change. Sadly, the right-wing candidate, extreme right-wing, aligned with narco paramilitary forces, placed first in the election yesterday. That means there's going to be a runoff where there's going to be a very clear choice between that right-wing candidate aligned with MAGA, a very corrupt lawyer named Abelardo de la Estrella, and Cepeda. That vote's going to be on June 21st. There was an 86-member delegation led by Senator Bernie Moreno from Ohio, one of Trump's principal allies in the Senate, a delegation sent by Marco Rubio, sent by the Trump administration, that was openly intervening in the days leading up to the vote. There's no question that they helped tilt the balance towards the right-wing candidate, and now the stakes are higher than ever. It's clear that Colombia is part of this larger chessboard in Latin America, that what is at stake is essentially MAGA's attempt to tilt the overall balance in Latin America in favor of MAGA's imperial agenda. And that's what's at stake in Colombia on June 21st and in Peru on June 7th.
0: That's the voice of Camilo Perez Bustillo. He's the former chairman of the chapter of the National Lawyers Guild in San Francisco. He's now, currently he's part of the leadership of the Witness at the Border and a coordinator of the National Lawyer Guild's Task Force on the Americas. Also joining us is patiently waiting Miguel Gavilán Molina. Gavilán, are you with us?
2: Absolutely, Dennis, and thank you, Camilo, for joining in this conversation, which brings to me a question of, it surprises me that President Gustavo Pérez hasn't been kidnapped, abducted, because at this point, the abduction of Maduro and his wife, the Venezuelan president, you don't hear anything on the news. You don't read anything on the news. It's like he's been disappeared. Where is he? Why haven't we heard from his lawyers? Why haven't we heard, the status of his wife? So I have great concerns. And a lot of folks that I deal with, even within the family circle, there's Puerto Ricanos, involved in my family. And I have issues because, it seems that the current administration is about, to come in and occupy Cuba, and Puerto Rico is playing a role in this because if I'm not mistaken, there's a heavy police, U.S. military presence in Puerto Rico on alert. And then you see other countries, Costa Rica has one of the biggest U.S. Air Force, areas, within its country to launch you know, supportive attacks or support to other U.S. forces in the region of the Caribe. So with that, you know, and again, I go back to Guantanamo Bay, the fact that it's there. United States is already there. It has a couple of massive destroyers. So it's not like, you know, we're going to come in and you know, take over the country. The United States military presence is already there. And with that, you know, it has also, I believe, the largest prison complex, you know, in the island of Cuba. So I have these concerns. You know, the time is ticking. You know, every day is a new scandal. Every day is a new crisis. More chaos and very confusing. But what happens, you know, next, you know, Camilo? You know, it seems like...
0: Do they go in? What do you think, Camilo? Will they go in and simply finally wipe out the Cuban Revolution, or at least try? What do you think?
1: You know, I think what we have to do is zoom out, look at the map, look at Colombia's strategic geopolitical location. Look at the long Pacific coast that Colombia has and its long, extensive Caribbean coast. It's the only country that's located in that position that borders both on Panama to the north and on Venezuela to the east, that has that positionality. That's what makes the elections in and the election and the political processes that are unfolding that, you know, influence the election so crucial in Colombia. That's why the stakes are so high. And that's why what you mentioned, Miguel, is so important about what's unfolding meanwhile, the context within the election, within which the elections are taking place in Colombia, what's unfolding meanwhile next door related to Venezuela, the prosecution that was cooked up as the result of the intervention, invasion, and illegal kidnapping of former Venezuelan President Nicolas Maduro and his wife, Ilia Flores, the way in which they were kidnapped, seized, and taken to New York for trial, a completely illegitimate prosecution, the indictment that has just been cooked up in similar illegitimate fashion against former Cuban President Raul Castro. That's another piece of the same puzzle, also under the guise of the so-called war against drugs. Meanwhile, there was a similar kind of proceeding opened, not an indictment yet, but the sort of next step before an indictment, an investigation opened against President Gustavo Petro of Colombia that puts him on a watch list for money laundering, which is, again, the prelude to a prosecution. It would be very, very likely, we can predict, he's about to leave office on August 7th. Regardless of the results of the elections, he's leaving office. It's very likely that what they're preparing for is a similar kind of prosecution against him, something along the lines of what they did against Maduro and what they are now doing against Raul Castro. There have long been those kinds of rumors around Petro. They want to get Petro out of the way, regardless of what happens with the elections in Colombia. They want to sideline him. There have been, meanwhile, the continuing threats, of course, that may be imminent of some kind of action. We don't know what form it may take against Cuba, targeting Cuba. We had just in the last few days these high-level military talks that were very mysterious, that were held at the Guantanamo military base that you highlighted, Miguel, and those were widely publicized, oddly, and those talks are normally not publicized. We had just in the last few days, apparently the 200th military, 200th death in the 60th military strike in the Caribbean and the Eastern Pacific, these drone strikes, more than 200 deaths in more than 60 military strikes, all of them illegal, all of them also theoretically, supposedly, rhetorically, as part of the war against drugs in the Caribbean and the Eastern Pacific, all of these along the periphery of Colombia's coast, along the Caribbean and along the Pacific. So if I were in Colombia now, I would feel like this was an election that was being held under siege. So the rights of the Colombian people are being, in this sense, suffocated in terms of a free electoral process by the direct and indirect threats of U.S. intervention, by the presence of that delegation led by Senator Moreno from Ohio, by the presence of another delegation led by the Congress member from South Florida, of course, Miami, Maria Elvira Salazar, by the open invitation by the winning candidate as of yesterday's first round, De La Espreya, basically inviting the U.S. to intervene. They're trying to line up the dominoes for either a peaceful or violent intervention in Colombia to try and intimidate voters to vote for Trump's choice. That's what they did in Honduras already. That's what's referred to as Honduras Gate in Honduras. So by one means or another, they want to twist the vote in their direction, and they want to do the same in Peru. That's why we need to be alerted, we need to be mobilized, and we need to respond. And that's why we're going to be issuing this statement from the National Lawyers Guild. That's why we're going to be monitoring and observing the elections, and we're going to be insisting on a response.
0: Wow. And just to follow up Miguel's question, Camila, we're just about out of time, but what do you think, what is the grand plan? Do you think that if Trump has his way, what's the vision that they have in mind for us if people don't resist, if people don't stand up? Just say it to some, that's a good way to close.
1: It's the restoration.
0: Remind people what's happening.
1: Yeah. The stakes are high. This is the restoration of U.S. hegemony in Latin America. This is the contemporary equivalent, as we discussed a couple of weeks ago, of what was known as Operation Condor 50 years ago, which constituted the Latin American component of the global Cold War. What was the cost of that? Hundreds of thousands dead, disappeared, tortured, persecuted, and driven into exile. Over 200,000 only in Guatemala as the victims of U.S.-backed military dictatorships throughout the region, throughout the hemisphere. Just think of what the human cost was just in Central America, in Guatemala, in El Salvador, in Nicaragua. Think of the continuing threats as we speak, not only against Cuba, as if that wasn't enough, and our need to stand up in solidarity with the Cuban people, but against Colombia, against Mexico as we speak. That's why we need to continue to speak out here in this space and in every space that's available in solidarity with the people of Latin America and in resistance against this attempt to reestablish U.S. hegemony in Latin America.
0: Well, let me tell you, we are grateful for the information, Camila Perez Bustillo. It's always amazing when you come on and you sort of push the curtains back and give us a sense of what's really happening in this hemisphere. Incredibly important information. We hope that you will keep us posted as this unfolds and as we see where this is really going or if, in fact, the resistance can make some kind of move to distract the expanding move global, regionally towards fascism. Anyway, we thank you, Camilo Miguel Davila Molina. We thank you as well. You're listening to Flashpoints on Pacifica Radio. We're going to take a short break. When we come back, we're going to talk about, Trump says he's only interested in the Iranians' nuclear weapons, what they're going to do. Well, they're not even close to it, but a place called Israel has plenty of nuclear weapons, and the United States wants to help them get more. We're going to talk about what's going on at that level in terms of arming Israel. Stay with us.

0: 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My name is Dennis Bernstein. This is your daily investigative news magazine, founded, remember, by folks who in 1949 understood how important it is to have a free speech, no holds barred, truth to power network. Pacifica Radio, KPFA in the Bay Area. We are proud to be a part of this network. Joining us is John Steinbach. He's co-founder of the Hiroshima Nagasaki Peace Committee of the National Capital Area. He knows a great deal about, we hear a lot about, Trump says he's only has one thing in mind. The only thing he's thinking about is how he's going to stop Iran from getting nuclear weapons. Now, Iran isn't that close to having nuclear weapons, but that place called Israel that the United States can't ship weapons to fast enough is a, am I exaggerating here, John? Is Israel a nuclear renegade? Don't they refuse to participate in treaties that other countries agree to?
1: Well, yes, but first let me correct you. I mean, Iran is very close to a nuclear weapon amongst maybe two dozen or even three dozen other countries in the world. No, there is no nuclear secret. Iran could have developed a nuclear bomb many years ago, but shortly after the revolution in the early 1980s, the Ayatollah Khomeini issued a religious decree calling possession of nuclear weapons against Islam, and that decree is still in effect. So, the CIA and the National Security Agency have said over and over and over again, Iran does not have a nuclear program. The IAEA has said over and over again, Iran has no nuclear program. Iran has said over and over and over again, we do not want a nuclear program. It is against our religion to have one. But as you said, Israel is indeed a nuclear renegade. We know in 1988, Mordecai Vanunu, who was a technician at the Dimona nuclear plant, smuggled out hundreds of photographs and hundreds of top secret documents and leaked them to the Sunday London Times. And the Times hired Frank Barnaby and Ted Taylor, who were two of the bomb designers from the Manhattan Project, to go over them. And they came to the conclusion at that point, think about this. This is back in 1988. In 1988, Israel had approximately 200 nuclear bombs. Dimona has been operating since then. By the way, one of the oldest operating reactors on Earth. We can do a whole program about radiological safety issues. But Israel has something on the order of 200 to as many as 500 nuclear weapons. These are sophisticated ones. We know that in 88 they were using lithium deuteride and tritium. Barnaby said this implies that even back then, Israel had the H-bomb. We know that Israel in the 1990s, early 1990s, tested, it would have been in the 80s. I'm sorry, it was in the 80s or late 70s. Israel tested three nuclear devices with South Africa. And these were miniature devices, artillery shell devices. We know that through Avner Cohen in his several books on the Israeli bomb. Israel can reach Moscow and beyond Moscow. It can reach the east coast of the United States. It has five submarines that are capable of traveling up to 10,000 kilometers, including 5,000 or more kilometers underwater, extended underwater. They launched a cruise missile almost 1,000 kilometers. That was a nuclear-capable one. They have F-15s. They have F-35s. Could destroy every major city in the Middle East many times over. And it is a non-signatory to the Non-Proliferation Treaty. On the contrary, Iran is a signatory to the NPT and has been examined more than any nation on Earth, and has paid a terrible price. And the United States and the United Nations have been sanctioning them for the last 50 years. So it's the hypocrisy, the double standard here is just absolutely breathtaking, Dennis.
0: That is extraordinary. And we hear again and again and again, our president, so to speak, is only interested in destroying that. One does have the impression now, if you just sort of hook into the corporate media, that the Iranians are on the edge of dropping a bomb on the United States, and they're going to do it with the first chance they get. Right? That's the propaganda, yep. And on which the kleptocracy expands under Trump.
1: Yeah, no, it absolutely is a propaganda, and it's been very, very effective propaganda. So we need to be cognizant of the fact that Israel has used the bomb consistently over and over and over again. And I actually have a couple of quotes here from straight from the mouth of Shimon Peres. He was a former prime minister. He was the primary architect of the bomb project. And so here are two quotes just to give you an idea.
0: Yes,
1: so he says, Israel nuclear weapons are important in encouraging Arab realism. They were instrumental in bringing Egyptian President Anwar Sadat to Jerusalem in 1977, and may have been even more important in convincing other Arabs, particularly the Palestinians, to recognize the Arab-Israeli conflict could not be resolved by the sword. So directly quoting nuclear weapons as, you know, dictating Israeli policy. And here's one more quote from him, too, from Peres. And this, I think, is even more damning. He said, quote, acquiring a superior weapon system, that means nukes, would mean the possibility of using it for compellent purposes, that is, forcing the other side to accept Israeli political demands, which presumably include a demand that the traditional status quo be accepted and a peace treaty signed. And he even had a term for it. He called it unconventional compellent. So Israel has used this over and over and over again. And also, by the way, it's used it against the U.S. So in 1973, during the Yom Kippur War, when Israel was facing defeat on the battlefield, the Israeli ambassador went to Kissinger and Nixon and demanded that there be a massive airlift of weapons. And Nixon and Kissinger said no. And he said, basically, if you don't do it, we're going to use the bomb. And at that point, they had several dozen bombs. So Kissinger and Nixon caved in, one of the largest airlifts of weapons in the history of the world. And then, of course, the Soviet Union went to a top four nuclear alert. And that's one of the times, several times, when the world has come to the brink of nuclear war. By the way, including as we speak, Dennis.
0: Yeah, as we speak. And the we speaking, we're talking with John Steinbach. He is the co-founder of the Hiroshima-Nagasaki Peace Committee of the National Capital Area. He's been looking at this stuff for a long time. I'm always interested in reminding people, among other things, it's the United States that did two bombings of highly dense cities with a high density of populations, Nagasaki and Hiroshima. And in fact, there's a lot of evidence to feel like, and this sort of goes to the brutality of the program and the denials, that they dropped the second bomb. The first one was a hydrogen bomb. The other one was a plutonium bomb, that they wanted to test both bombs and see, I guess, which was more efficient. But say something about the United States has been the leader in dropping nuclear atomic bombs on civilian populations.
1: Yeah, so the first bomb actually was a uranium bomb. They didn't need to test it. They knew exactly what would happen. The second bomb was a plutonium bomb, and that was actually the one that they tested on July 16th at the Trinity test in New Mexico. That was a plutonium compression bomb, and that one they didn't know whether that would work, so they did have to test that, and they did. They used them against Hiroshima and Nagasaki. The fatalities were overwhelmingly civilian, overwhelmingly women and children, because many of the men of fighting age, you know, were off fighting the war. Approximately 200,000 people were killed within a year, died within a year after the bombings. The justification was that there was going to be an invasion of Japan necessary, and it saved, a half a million or whatever American lives. Of course, all of this were absolute lies. Japan had been desperately seeking to negotiate surrender. The only request they had was the emperor be permitted to keep the throne. In the end, the surrender did acknowledge that the emperor would keep the throne. And the Japanese historians are very clear on this. The bombing of Hiroshima and Nagasaki had no impact whatsoever on this decision to surrender. The leadership were not even aware that atomic bombs had been used. To them, it was just two more major cities had been destroyed. Remember that we had destroyed several dozen major Japanese cities, including Tokyo. More people died in 24 hours in Tokyo than actually died in Hiroshima and Nagasaki. So the bombings had nothing to do with the surrender. It was a declaration of war by the Soviet Union, and the absolute destruction of the Red Army on August 8th and 9th, and the Japanese confronting the possibility of surrendering to the Soviets, that forced their surrender. But this has been a very convenient myth that has been used over and over again, and we still hear it every August. We still hear the same lies. And fortunately, we have Pacifica, so our Pacifica listenership understands that these are lies and that we need to get out there and to clear them up.
0: Thank you for taking the time out. We've been speaking with John Steinbeck. He is the founder of the Hiroshima Nagasaki Peace Committee in the National Capital Area. Very good work. We appreciate the expertise. And I guess in the sort of the one-line answer, please, do you think that the Israelis, what do you think would bring them to use a nuclear weapon? Or maybe they don't need it? They just want it?
1: I have no answer for that. I will tell you that if Israel uses nuclear weapons against Iran, it will make absolutely no difference. It will strengthen Iran's resolve. So in the end, Iran holds all the cards, and Trump has and no options except for basically to walk away. That's the only option he has.
0: All right. Thank you, John, for taking the time out to be with us. It's been too long. Hopefully we can come back to you in a little shorter period of time. We'd love to have you on. Be safe.
1: Thank you, Dennis. Thank you.
0: Yeah. You're absolutely welcome. You're listening to Flashpoints on Pacifica Radio. And now we're going to turn our attention to a place called Gaza, which sort of looks like Hiroshima after the bomb. We're going to be joined again by our good friend Anita Barrows and Keeping Poetry of the Genocide. Many details that we should never forget in terms of the policy we're supporting in this genocide. We'll be right back.

0: And you're listening to Flashpoints on Pacifica Radio. My name is Dennis Perenstein, and if you've been listening to this show on a semi-regular basis, you would know that Anita Barrows, poet, child psychotherapist, has been writing a poem for every single day of the genocide. And these are powerful poems, getting closer and closer to 1,000 days of genocide. Anita, welcome back to Flashpoints. Good to have you with us again. Thank you for taking the time.
1: Thank you, Dennis. I'm very happy to be here.
0: Well,
1: today is day 969.
0: 969. Would you like to read that for us?
1: Yes, absolutely. Day 969. Your child was 2 when they bombed the hospital you'd brought her to when she had a fever that wouldn't relent. The doctors gave her fluids, whatever medicines they could find. No antibiotics available, not much even for pain. They did what they could. She slept, even ate a little. Was beginning to sit up, even to say a few words to you when you left your other children to come to her bedside. Despite all, she was recovering. She would be playing by now, perhaps, with her siblings, asking for oranges, which she loved, talking about the nurse she liked at the hospital, who, holding a cool cloth to your child's forehead, was murdered beside her. These are all real stories.
0: Real stories. Details that we really do need to remember. You can read another one if you've got one there.
1: Okay, this is day 968. This was from a report my daughter Nora did last week. They're going to see their parents who are under the earth. The smaller one holds her sister's hand. Behind them, their grandmother walks. She has lost her daughter. They have lost their mother. Their mother and father lie quietly in their graves. They will not speak to their children, will not embrace them when they see them approach. The smaller child asks her sister if she thinks their parents can hear the drones, the warplanes, from under the ground where they're living now. Her sister doesn't reply. She's trying to remember her mother's face when she smiled, her father's voice when he sang. The smaller one doesn't remember at all. For the rest of her life, her mother and father will be these mounds of earth and stones, these wooden markers with handwritten names under a sky that's clear then menacing.
0: 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We're listening to Anita Barrows, poet, child psychotherapist, reading poems. She's been keeping a poetry journal through every day of this genocide. I've said this many times, but I'll repeat it, that there are many, many ways to get information. And I think the poetry that you're doing, Anita, is an important delivery system of the way in which U.S. weapons and U.S. support for genocide is playing out on the ground. It's easy for people to make believe or never know, have a clue what's being done in their name with their tax dollars, with all of our tax dollars. But we thought this is a crucial way to keep the story alive, if you will, and we appreciate your willingness to share this poetry on the air. I always like to ask you a little bit about your students. It is extraordinary that you're teaching poetry students in the middle of the genocide who are living through it. Could you talk a little bit about that, what that means to you, how that, maybe how their work has changed your work and what that's been like?
1: Yes, thank you. It's been really amazing. I've been working with an organization called We Are Not Numbers. People who are writers writing in English volunteer with them and are set up as mentors for young writers who are writing in English in Gaza. Rifat Al-Arir, who many people listening to this show have heard of, he was an extraordinary poet and professor of English literature. He taught John Donne and Shakespeare at the Islamic University of Gaza, and he was also a journalist who wrote and spoke frequently on the Electronic Intifada. He was murdered by Israel on December 6th, 2023, shortly after the start of the genocide. He was one of the people who began this organization, and these young people are just extraordinary. I just got a text this morning on WhatsApp from one of my students there who has been living in a tent for almost 2.5 years now with her epileptic father, who cannot get his epilepsy medication and so is having seizures frequently. She's living there with him and the rest of her family, who at least have survived. She sent me this email with a picture of the cover, or this text, with a picture of the cover of her book of poems, which is published now. And I will get a copy. I will order a copy. I had texted her and hoped that she would send me some of the poems that are in it. But I think that proved impossible today. I've been checking my email and my WhatsApp all day, and she wasn't able to send anything. But I'm so awed by this young woman who, in the midst of everything, including taking care of her father, has been able to produce a book of poems. They don't have food, they don't have medication, they don't have any of the things that we need or people think they need to be able to be creative. And there she is doing it, writing out of her lived experience of this genocide. And I take such inspiration from these young people because they just keep going. I mean, people speak about the resilience of the Palestinian people, and the Palestinian people are tired of hearing other people speak about their resilience because they would rather live their lives than just be resilient about all the horrors that are being wrought upon them. But they are incredibly brave and determined, and they just keep doing what they need to do, among which is writing poems.
0: Well, we have about 5 to 6 minutes. Maybe we have time for two poems, if you would like to grace us with two more. And we're going to follow up, and we're going to hear some of the work of your students in programs, future programs, in which we have you on, celebrating your work and the work of your students working under the threat, in the middle of an ongoing genocide. And you have to say, the whole world is watching.
1: Yes. Exactly. So this is day 966. This was also in Nora's report last week. A father bends over the body of his 6-year-old daughter. He bends and rocks, the movement accompanying his weeping. His child lies still, more still than she has ever been. Now she will never tell him again about her day, about the birds she saw, or the wild mint she discovered growing in spite of everything. Now the mint will continue to grow, and she won't come anymore to pick its leaves. Now she won't need the shoes her cousin passed down to her, or the quilt her grandmother made, which they carried from one displacement to another. Now her father will never call to her to come inside the tent and eat the small meal of lentils and rice she never complained about. Now he will speak her name over and over, and only the empty air will stir undetectably in response. And here's day 965, which was also inspired by Nora's report. Day 965. A bomb explodes on a mother and her weeks-old son. The mother is killed instantly. The infant has one of his legs blown off, bleeds profusely, but is saved. The mother is buried with her infant's leg. Leg that grew inside her, leg she swaddled, bathed, rubbed with oil. The infant will grow now with no mother, no leg on the side that was held at that moment against his mother's body. Forever he will remember the leg by its absence, will think of it in the earth beside his mother, a part of him that accompanied her, a part of him that will never be separated from her. Just unimaginable. I mean, the horrors. The mother had been breastfeeding him when she was killed.
0: We're going to have time for one more, and I just want to say I have a recurring dream, and a couple of months ago it hit me again. I was supposed to have Rachel Corey on my show, but she was killed 2 days before she was supposed to come on the radio with me. We had been doing a series, and I keep dreaming and thinking, you know, all these ghosts floating about. Anyway, it's 5:56. Do you want to read one more? We'll go out with poetry.
1: Wonderful. This is a short one. This was day 963. And yes, all these ghosts, this actually is very appropriate to what you just said. And this is for a little girl who was 6 years old, whose name was Menatela Abu Libna. A little bird from the birds of paradise, her grandmother called her. Now she is dead at 6 years old.

0: murdered just hours ago while playing in front of her house. Little girl, little bird, are you in paradise now with other birds? Where now will we find your singing, your joyful, mischievous flitting from place to place? Who now will come to sit on the arm of your grandmother's chair and chatter to her at the end of day? Little bird, little delicate fledgling, where have you flown? Who will know who you are? Who now will take care of you?
1: Thank you. That's Anita Burrows, a poem every day of this genocide. And we're planning to do something around day 1,000. So please stay tuned. We're working on it now. Anita Burrows, thank you for doing what you're doing and sharing with our KPFA and Pacifica audience. And the show is Flashpoints. Stay tuned.
2: And that does it for another episode of Flashpoints. Our executive producer is Dennis Bernstein. Senior producers, Miguel Gavilan Molina and Kevin Pina. 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
1: Welcome to Radio Curious. I'm Barry Vogel. The creative imagination of playwright Don Sampson is the topic of this edition of Radio Curious. In May 2015, I had the good fortune of seeing a 10-minute play entitled Blind Date, written by my longtime friend Don Sampson, who lives nearby in Willits, California. For many years prior to becoming a playwright, Don Sampson researched and wrote legal briefs for criminal defense attorneys, an experience we also discuss in this program. After seeing the local production of Blind Date, I was curious about the circumstances that came to Don Sampson's mind when he created this play, so I invited him to visit the Radio Curious studios. We met on May 22, 2015, and began our conversation with his description of those circumstances.
2: When I write, and I write every day, and I'm writing plays now as opposed to other things, I make, you know, dozens of false starts for a real good take. And false starts might be scraps of dialogue or situational things that I'm hunting for conflict. I'm hunting for material for a play. And I've been fascinated for some time with

0: attractive woman. He had her photo, and she was presenting herself as being 20. And she arrives, and she is a woman clearly in her mid-40s, and surprises him, and he's on the defensive. And I worked out the back and forth of it while I was in the middle of it. I would take a start one way, a start another way. I was trying to figure where this was going to go in the end. I wasn't really sure when I started, which isn't terribly unusual in how I write plays. I usually don't have a diagram of where I'm going. I usually sort of get in the middle of it and work from the center towards the ends. And as I got in deeper into the transaction between the two people, I could feel the woman taking over. I didn't know where it was going to end. But once I understood through the process of immersion in the play that she was going to a triumph in the sense that she was going to pull it off. She was a 45-year-old woman who not only had kids older than the guy she was dating, she had grandkids and was very proud of them and pushed it forward to the kid. I'm calling him a kid. He was 20 from a small town in Pemberton, Nebraska. And so I worked out the lines of the play by just keeping going back to the center and working out in directions that looking for the right ending to it. And after a few tries, I came up with what you saw to cut right to the chase at the end of the story is she, in a sense, wins him over and puts aside his concerns and, in a sense, excites him a little bit because she presents not only as a 45-year-old woman who's a grandmother, but kind of kooky. And while she's there on this blind date with this kid, I call him a kid again, you don't realize to halfway through the play that the guy at the next table is her husband watching her, which injects not only some sex, but some creepiness into it. And she doesn't hide that. She plays on it. In fact, the kid says, "Do your kids, you have grown-up kids, know you're doing this?" And she said, "Oh, yeah, once in a while they come and they watch Teddy, who's my husband, watching me talk to my date." And he doesn't know what to think of it, although he's almost is spellbound by the thing. And at a critical juncture in the play, he says, "You've done this before, I'm sure." And she said, "Yeah, several times. And you've tricked all these kids and all these people." And she says, "Yeah." And here's the critical line. She says, "James, I may have tricked them, but I didn't disappoint them." And he knows, and the audience knows what she's talking about, that this thing is going to a place he doesn't know where it's going, and he sort of gets on the train, and as the play ends, and it's a 10-minute play, so you have to put a lot in 9.5 pages. That's what it was. In the end, and I don't know if I'm giving away too much, she wins him over in a sense, and they go off to have dinner together, and I'm cutting to the chase, but that's basically how it was worked out. I didn't have a plan. I'd worked at it when I was in the middle of it, which I frequently do with my stuff. I get into a state of immersion with it and try to figure it out.
1: Don Sampson, you say that you had a feeling that the woman was taking over.
0: Yes.
1: Describe that feeling.
0: In the lounge, they're waiting to go into their dinner date and just work the dialogue back and forth. And I obviously felt that if she were presenting this way and was unafraid, she had to push unashamedly towards what she wanted. And I just felt that I could feel it in there. I could feel the sexiness and the creepiness, both of which kind of turned me on. And so I assumed it kind of turned him on too. And I think that hopefully it turned a little bit of the audience on. What is this? Is it sex or is it something else? And once I got into that notion and could feel it inside in my creative imagination, the rest of it was just getting it down to 9 or 10 pages. The issue isn't how much you can write and how much you can say, but how little you can say and still make it to the point. And particularly when you're working in a tight format, which the 10-minute play is.
1: Why Pemberton, Nebraska?
0: I just picked, I made a name up. I wanted him to be a farm boy from somewhere out west who was coming to college in Seattle, and this was his first real time in the big city. And this is a more sophisticated woman. She's actually a professor of zoology at a college, and puts that right out there. And they have an interest, they both have an interest in sea turtles. That's what brought them together online. One of the things she put forward was her interest in sea turtles, and this kid from Pemberton, Nebraska, not only was into sheepdogs, he was into sea turtles. And so he responded online to this fact, as well as she was a good-looking lady, and that sort of set the stage for the thing. But Pemberton, Nebraska, population 165, was just made up. I want him to be a farm boy.
1: And the picture to which he responded was of this woman when she was 20.
0: He says to her, "This isn't you." She says, "Yes, that is me." And he says, "Well, you said you were 20. And she says, "Well, I was 20 in the picture." And he says, "Well, you're a lot older than that now. And he says, "Well, I have kids older than 20 now." And of course, that knocks him back a peg. And she says, don't worry. People here will think I'm your mother. They won't think we're out on a date for a hot evening. They'll just think it's a mother and a son, and he's home from college, and they're out having a good time. And it's a very fancy restaurant. We call it Elliot's Oyster Bar." And he says, "My mother, you don't look anything like my mother." And she said, "Well, I'm not your mother, James. I'm just pretending to be your mother. And that means we don't have an Oedipus problem." And he says, "What?" And he doesn't get it. And of course, the audience gets it. They roar. It's one of the first times you catch the audience, because it's pretty much a statement of her mindset.
1: We're visiting with Don Sampson, who has lived in Willits, California for 45 years, about the plays that he writes when his creative imagination is sparked. You're listening to Radio Curious. I'm Barry Vogel. Don, I'm intrigued by the phrase creative imagination. How do you foment that?
0: It's like a river you jump into. You get up in the morning and you face a blank page and you write. And I've been writing one way or another all my life. And I don't have a problem getting into what I call my creative imagination. It's zinging around with all sorts of suggestive ideas for plays or for conflicts or for little pieces of dialogue. I have no problem with that kind of stuff. And getting into a creative imagination becomes habitual. It's very much like I play the piano. I sit down at the piano in the morning. I don't read music. I don't know what I'm going to do. All of a sudden, I start to play and I realize that's where I am today. And I'll play improvisational things that may sound like they came out of classical music, or they may sound like pop music, or they may sound like I don't know what. But I never really think much about it until I start the process. And the same thing when I write. Unless I'm working on a particular story and editing it and trying to finalize it, if I'm just creating something, I usually just get going. I'll start with pieces of dialogue or things that fly around and see where does it go. It's like stepping through a door into another place. And the best analogy I could make is like to music. I don't sit down thinking I want to play anything particular. I just sit down and I start to play. And then I realize when I'm playing, this is what I'm doing. This is the vein I'm in today. It's happy. It's sad. It's speculative. It's a little bit jazzy. It's straight classical or something like that. And it's pretty much the same with the writing.
1: When you start with pieces of dialogue, is that a conversation that you're creating?
0: It could well be.
1: One character responding to another?
0: Yes. And usually turns on conflict. Usually the easiest way to start is two people in some sort of a disagreement or conflict. Who's coming for the weekend? One party wants someone, the other party doesn't. I wrote a play called The Game, in which the couple in their 30s with kids at home, the guy is trying to convince his wife to go with him and another couple to The Game, which is playing in the next town. And The Game is no more than a wife-swapping arrangement where, for all practical purposes, you throw keys in a hat. And I started working that, and of course, that's a rich vein. I quickly had her saying, "Why would I want to have sex with someone I've never even met?" And of course, he says, "Well, what about just for the fun of it? And what's fun from her point of view of having sex with someone I don't even know?" And they get into issues of sex as being fun, the masculine point of view, and sex as reflecting intimacy and a direct, compassionate person-to-person thing, which you think of more as the feminine. And once I get on one of these dialogue tears, I mean, I can go on forever. That doesn't mean it's all good, but it means I can can get into a lot of material. Some of it's cliche. Some of it is pretty tasty, I find, all of a sudden. I grab onto something after writing for an hour or two, and I come up with something that I really think is a good hinge for a play.
1: Many plays are written from the writer's personal experience. Are yours in that group too?
0: Not in a direct autobiographical sense, but I certainly, I know a lot about domestic life, having been married as long as I have, and I know the ins and outs of it. And a lot of my plays start between two people in the house, one way or another. Discussions about the kids, games they're playing, vacations they're on that are falling apart. You never know what people are going to like. I wrote a one-act play called Recycling. And it's the play where if someone stops me in Safeway and says, oh, yeah, you're Don Sampson, you wrote that play, Recycling. It's sort of like, wow, that's the play everybody seems to like. And it's a story of a guy comes back from recycling. It's an absurdity. A guy comes back from recycling. He walks into the kitchen. His wife's there. Her back's turned. He's got these big recycling containers. And her back is turned. And he says, do you think we drink too much? Well, there's no better way to start a conversation with your mate in a situation where both people are drinkers, and like most drinkers, they worry from time to time, are they drinking too much? It's a question all drinkers ask. And so she turns around and says, you think we are? And he said, well, I'm not saying that, but I was at recycling today, and you can't believe how many bottles I threw away, and people were standing around looking at me, and I could see. They were saying, where did all those bottles come from? And it occurred to me, maybe we're drinking too much. And by the way, I noticed a lot of them were white wine bottles. You drink white wine, and I drink red, and she immediately turns on him and explains that, yeah, her friends come over, and they drink white, and that's why there were more white bottles. And the conversation goes on and on, and finally she turns it by saying, you know, you're probably right. Maybe we should give up drinking. And he says, completely? She says, yeah, that's the only way to deal with the problem. He says, what problem? She says, the problem of our drinking. He says, we don't have a problem with drinking. I figured it out. What we have a problem is a recycling problem. It's not that we drink too much. It's that we recycle too seldom. And she says, ah, that's it. So there's a pause, and he says, would you like a drink? And she says, now it's only 3 o'clock. We don't drink till 5 o'clock. We promised each other. And he says, I won't tell if you won't tell. And he opens a bottle of wine and they have a drink. 10 pages. The audience loved it. They loved the notion that in the end it wasn't a drinking problem. It was a recycling problem. It let everybody off the hook. And it did away with all sorts of talk about we're not going to drink anymore. That was a worse thought than we drink too much. Right, in the context of domestic life and the customs of having a glass of wine before dinner, or two or three or four, whatever it is. So of all the one acts I have done, and I've had about 12 or 15 that have been staged around Northern California, that seems to be the one that people have gotten the greatest joy out of, the greatest tickle out of it. And people tend to like comedy anyway, and they love absurdity when it's presented right. There's a lot of comedy in The Blind Date. It really was a comedic thing.
1: Don, I know you from a time before I was aware that you wrote plays. You worked as a legal researcher and writer in the criminal field, working for criminal defense lawyers.
0: Correct.
1: Without formal law training.
0: Correct.
1: What drew you to that?
0: There was something accidental about it, in the sense that I had been a journalist for years. I'd worked for United Press International. I'd edited newspapers. I was working for the Telegram Tribune. I was a news editor down at the Telegram Tribune in San Luis Obispo. And my cousin was studying for the bar exam in Berkeley. And I wanted to buy land up here, and he wanted to join me, and he passed the bar, and he took on some indigent criminal appeals, and he needed some help as a writer. He knew the law, and he got my feet wet. He got me moving in it, and I began to understand what the law was about, and I spent a lot of time, years, in fact, reading and going through the same texts, contracts, torts, and criminal law that basically he had used, and every day reading the advance sheets that came out of L.A. on the various court cases of the day, and tried to put together a legal education that made me sufficiently educated to be an independent contractor to work for different criminal defense attorneys. And although my cousin went on and did just civil work, I spun off and connected with a couple of attorneys around here whom you know, and got into just doing criminal defense work and found it interesting and profitable.
1: And at one point, you focused a lot of your writing on death penalty appeals.
0: For maybe the last 15 years, it was almost all death penalty work. And there was a logic to that. It wasn't that I necessarily was driven by moral reasons to do death penalty work. There was work there, and it paid well. And because it paid well, there was time to do good work. And a lot of the law is rushed. And having the ability to take more time and to get into issues more deeply was very satisfying, and particularly as a writer. And it was a natural thing that after I achieved a certain competence in brief writing that I would go into death penalty work. And it served me well. It was an interesting line of work.
1: So the work that you did covered what aspect of death penalty?
0: Everything from a box of police reports when someone was charged with a crime that they were thinking of charging as capital, to the trial itself, doing all the briefing during trial, to the appeal after trial, and then to the death penalty, or that's death penalty appeal to the California Supreme Court and the habeas corpus to higher courts. I've done all aspects of it.
1: In terms of the connection with the defendant, mm-hmm. did you meet the defendant?
0: Yeah, I always met the defendant. Naturally, if it was pre-trial, I saw a lot of him in jail or whatever, or in court sometimes. He was on death row down in Quentin. I would see him maybe once a month.
1: Tell us about that experience, the process of driving to San Quentin, getting into the meeting room, mm-hmm. talking with them, and your reflections as you leave.
0: Well, there's something surreal about it to start with, because San Quentin is one of the most beautiful places in the world in terms of its situation. It's on the San Francisco Bay on a little peninsula. I kept thinking, God, well, I'd love to own this piece of property. This is a beautiful place. Otherwise, you go in and you go through a couple of security locks. Then they get your prisoner set up in an isolation booth. It sort of looks like when they did $64,000 question years ago. There's this plexiglass booth that would hold three small chairs, and a great big sign on the front of it says, "We don't negotiate for hostages," which always struck me as kind of, I don't know what, funny or something. And that's basically what it is. The defendant would go in there, and then the attorney and I would go in, and then the door would be locked. And there would be someone visually down the hall that you could contact if you wanted to, but that was never a problem. I never had a problem that way in any context, and neither did anybody else I knew, because people on death row are usually very happy to see their attorneys. The attorney and whoever happens to be with an investigator or a paralegal or a psychiatrist, whoever happens to come in for that particular reason.
1: Those people are the defendant's key to life.
0: Absolutely. Absolutely. And life, for all practical purposes, is keeping the case going forever. In a certain way, it's true that a death penalty in California is really de facto life imprisonment, when you really think of the hundreds of people on death row and how few people have been executed or ever will be. The cases go on and on forever, and I think they go on and on forever because no one's in a rush to get through them. No one wants to have his finger. No court wants its fingerprints on the final case denying a man a writ or whatever, particularly now since the Innocent Project has invaded the scene so dramatically. Everybody is much more cautious.
1: Don Sampson, writing is not new to you. In fact, it's been part of your family's culture in your existence all of your life.
0: That's correct.
1: Tell us about that.
0: My parents, when I was born, were young. My mother was not even 20, and my father was in his mid to late 20s. And they were both aspiring writers. They had My dad had done some magazine work, and he'd was an editor, one of the editors of Forbes magazine during the war years. I'm talking about World War II, when most of the men were off at war, and he was 4F because he'd had TB. When I was like 9 or 10 years old, my mother and father edited magazines out of the same office. From the very beginning, the written word, syntax, proper speech, sentences, editing was just part of the family tradition. It was something that I was very comfortable with. And I'd always thought that I would go on and do some writing. I just took it as a matter of course. And when I left home and got out of the Army, I immediately went to newspaper work and worked a series of newspaper jobs and as a writer and an editor. And then finally, when the transition came and I went to Willits and got doing legal briefs, then I was doing that. It's all one form or another of putting words on the page and making it coherent and telling a story and making it conform to length and content restraints. It's a practice. It's not terribly different from writing plays in a lot of ways. A lot of the same principles apply. It's just a different form in which, a different venue in which to apply those principles.
1: My take on it is that in writing a play, your creative imagination is unlimited. In writing a legal brief, you're constrained to the facts of the matter.
0: That's true. That's true. But you still, with that constraint, you're still forming the best possible story you can with the facts. And as tight as you can make the facts and still be true to the facts. Just like a news story, you want to get it down to a headline and a first paragraph if you can. And if you need a second and if you need a third. But the idea of making it pungent, straight, and direct is very important in all those skills, even playwriting. Particularly if you're writing in the short form. You can't wander around in the 10-minute play, which makes it a lot of fun. It's like, do you want to write novels? Do you want to write haikus? There are different principles involved, and I tend towards, although I've written some full-length plays, I really like the short form.
1: Well, Don Sampson, I want to thank you very much for being with us on Radio Curious. And before we close, can you tell us about an aha or a eureka moment that influenced you, changed your life, gave you a concept by which you now live?
0: Yes. I would say taking LSD. I was in my late 20s, and LSD was on the rise, and I took it two or three times with some friends. And if you want to get smacked upside the head and have a eureka experience fast, that's one way to do it. It was a profound experience in a quiet kind of a way, in that it sort of expanded my mind and allowed me to look at our culture and my life in a different kind of a way. And it freed me from certain constraints of how I thought life ought to be lived and what I should be doing. And, you know, within a year later, I'd had my tie and my jacket off, and I was living on 40 acres in Willits with an outhouse and no running water. And I don't want to say that's the direct result of an acid trip, but it was part of the process that allowed me to rethink who I was and how I was living and how I wanted to live. And it was a profound experience.
1: Who did you find yourself to be?
0: Who did I find myself to be? I found myself to be a free individual that didn't have to be constrained by certain cultural norms and perceptions of how life ought to be lived. I could see there was a silliness in the culture and an arbitrariness in it. And it also transitioned me into Buddhism and Zen thinking, which has predominated a lot of my life later in life, the notion that everything we do is terribly important, but none of it really matters, that sort of thinking.
1: What would you like to do with the rest of your one precious life?
0: Live happily ever after. Be in good health. When you're in good health, life is rich and life is wonderful. And I've been fortunate to be in good health. And I'm fortunate to have a good marriage. And I'm fortunate to live in Willits and have a rural piece of property that I work all the time. And on my 76th birthday, I've taken up the fiddle. At 50, I decided I was too old. At 76, I decided I was just right. And so I'm tackling that. And that's really what I want to do. Enjoy each day and be here now. That's really it. I have nowhere to go or nothing I want to do. My writing plays is for my own pleasure and the local community theater. And that's fine.
1: And finally, Don Sampson, yes. Is there a book or a play that you could recommend to our listeners?
0: Both in one book. Antigone. And you know, it's a profound piece of work. 431 BC, it was written, and it is so relevant today. I mean, it deals with the issue of God's law and man's law and where they conflict and doctrines of purity and lack of forgiveness and hubris. And it brings into play notions of Isis and Sharia as far as Antigone herself, a woman who defies the law of the state by burying her brother at a time when there was a command that he not be buried. He was considered an enemy, whether she was a terrorist or whether she was a saint. It's a great play. It really is.
1: Don Sampson, thank you for joining us.
0: Well, I'm glad to be here.
1: Don Sampson is a playwright who lives and works in Willits, California, who wrote Blind Date, along with many other plays. Don Sampson recommends Antigone, the book which is also a play by Sophocles. This interview was recorded on May 22, 2015. There are over 750 archives on our website, radiocurious.org, and I'm honored to tell you that Radio Curious is now part of the collection at the Library of Congress. 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The postal address is 700 West Smith Street, Ukiah, California, 95482. The phone is 707-621-5075. Ignacio Ayala is the assistant producer. I'm host and producer, Barry Vogel. Thank you for listening.
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3: Welcome to Book Waves. I'm Richard Walensky. Walter Mosley is the prolific author of several series of mystery, noir, and suspense novels, along with several other works of fiction and nonfiction. In this most recent interview, recorded March 5, 2025, he focuses in on his two most recent books at that time, an E.Z. Rollins mystery titled Farewell Amethystine and a King Oliver novel, Been Wrong So Long It Looks Like Right, both of which have since become available in trade paperback. There are also three books in the Fearless Jones series, six in Leonid McGill, three in Socrates Fortlow, three in Crosstown to Oblivion.
4: No, six actually in Crosstown to Oblivion, but there are two novellas in each volume.
3: And there's also some television involved. Walter Mosley worked on Always Outnumbered based on his book. And more recently in 2022, The Last Days of Ptolemy Gray, also worked on Star Trek Discovery and Justified City Primeval. Before we get into your books, there's the giant elephant in the room, as we know, which is what's happening outside these walls, outside your walls in the United States. As a writer, as a novelist, how do you look at your own role on these very troubled times, which have raised my blood pressure?
4: Well, I'm sorry about your blood pressure. That's not good. It's interesting about being an artist of any kind, you know, including a writer, you know, which is, you know, part artist at any rate. You know, I do what I do, you know, and I don't stop that. I have, you know, my political notions and ideas about what forms our world. I know there are a lot of characters right now playing. I mean, it's not like I don't recognize how dangerous they can be and how awful things can be. But there's a much larger logic being, you know, played right now. And the only thing I can say is I'm very interested in it. You know, there's always been a lot of problems on the so-called left. I mean, that's questionable in America, but where people have stopped identifying with the so-called right. You know, when you stop identifying with the problems of your fellows notice it. And that's, you know, problematic. And I'm going both ways. A lot of things are going on in the world, which are redefining the world. Some of those things aren't so bad. You know, I mean, I think that a united Europe is a really interesting place. I don't know if it's a good place or a bad place, but I do know that America should worry, but I don't care that if there is a united Europe and a united Central and South America and a united Asia thinking about their own economies, their own lives, their own direction, that takes away a lot of the power of the so-called, you know, leader of the democratic world, which indeed America is the leader of the capitalist world, not necessarily the democratic one. And that, I think, is a good thing. I think it's good that Europe has to decide, hey, are we going to, you know, dig the trenches against Europe? I mean, America's always come into these, you know, these conflicts late and then, you know, pretended like we were very successful in it. You know, they didn't fight World War I until the very end. They didn't fight World War II until it was way, way, way into that. You know, so the idea that, you know, we have, you know, somebody who's, you know, wants to, for whatever reason, not do that. It's interesting. But in the end, you know, Europe is going to have to do what they need to do. And it's within their power to do it. It's not like they can't.
3: How does an artist, how do you as a writer of color even, how do you respond to what's happening now in Washington and the possibilities, maybe more than possibilities, of fascism coming? What do you as an artist do?
4: As an artist myself, I mean, I just keep on writing about what I think is truth. That's the first thing. I'm in the middle of a Joe Oliver book right now where Joe Oliver talks, you know, he's in a library and he sees all these people there and it reminds him of Karl Marx, whatever he knows about Karl Marx and how, you know, Karl Marx creates a system, creates an appreciation of a system that is, you know, the one true system of artificial intelligence, and that's capitalism. I just write things like that because I know it's true, or I believe it's true, and that those are things to talk about. You know, I mean, on the other hand, you know, I'm sitting around thinking about what's going on and watching it and seeing how it's a kind of a natural development for the world in general, for America to say, oh, I'm not going to help, you know, Ukraine. I'm not going to support people coming, you know, out of Mexico. I'm going to do tariffs against these, you know, countries because I'm a capitalist. I'm trying to make the most of my profit. I'm going, okay, fine, do that. The free world needs to make its own decisions. You know, I can't even write about it. I just go, yeah, that's everything that's happening should be happening.
3: But then that gets back to what kind of resistance artists can do.
4: Well, I believe that an artist is a human being. And so therefore, the artist can go out and march and you know, withhold investing in certain kind of places like Target or whatever they're deciding to do. But as far as the work is concerned, I honestly believe that all we can do is show what's true, describe what's true, discuss what's true. And after that, we can all get together and talk about it. But I don't see artists, or at least most artists, as leaders in this, as individual members who try to share the knowledge that we have or believe that we have.
3: Walter Mosley, I'd like you to talk a little bit about the differences between writing an E.Z. Rollins book and a Joe Oliver book.
4: There's so much difference between Joe Oliver and E.Z. Rollins. Joe Oliver is in 2025. He's alive today. He's doing work today. He's working today. And when we see him, we feel him, and we feel our world out there. E.Z. Rollins is in 1972. And in 1972, it's a very, very different world where E.Z. is dealing with a kind of racism that is all-encompassing. That nobody outside of the people being, you know, the victims of this racism know anything about it. If I were to come out in the 70s and 80s, which I did, and talk to people and say, well, you know, the police, they carry extra guns. And if they don't like somebody, they shoot him. And then they put a gun in his hand and say, oh, that he had this gun in his hand. And people would say to me, you're insane. You're crazy. What are you talking about? That didn't happen. But now that we have cell phones, people are saying, hey, that's so amazing. You know, all these police, all of a sudden, they're doing all these things to Black people. I said, man, then it's not all of a sudden. They've been doing it forever. It's just that you didn't know about it. You, if somebody would tell you that was happening, you wouldn't believe it because you think that everybody else's experience is the same as yours. Now, when you say that to people, it upsets them, but it's true. A lot of people, you know, it's like if you're a child and you live with your mother and your father in a house and you eat every day and everything is taken care of and you're protected, you think, well, the world is beautiful. What's wrong with you? Why are you complaining about? But there are, you know, there are those complaints, you know, and so, you know, it's interesting. I talk a little bit about Easy and then, you know, then I have to come back and I have to talk about Joe Oliver. And, you know, Joe Oliver is this world and most of the things that he does, people understand. But in Easy's world, it's almost alien to some people.
5: Do these, in a sense, do you think these two series almost like speak to each other? In a way.
4: Well, I think that Joe Oliver's world comes out of Easy's world. Like, for instance, in the first Joe Oliver book, he's trying to solve a crime. He realizes that there's a Black man who's been blamed for a crime that actually these policemen have committed. And the man is in prison. They say he killed a cop. He's going to be executed because he was found guilty. And Joe has to do something about it. But whatever he does, it's definitely going to be against the law. It's definitely going to be called wrong by everybody else. But there's not, you know, what are you going to do? In that story, it's Joe looking at somebody who comes out of Easy's world, you know, because the world of prison, it's still back there in the 50s, in the 40s. The way that people are treated, the way they treat each other, the way white people are made into Aryan supremacists, Black people identify with all the worst aspects that are foisted upon them by the culture. And then you have Joe, who's, you know, who used to be a policeman and who never believed in these things.
5: Let's switch gears and talk a little bit about Easy Rawlins and what you've been doing with the character. You've changed his life. Now he lives on a top of a mountain.
4: Yeah.
5: And he's got a family and he's got new people involved. What brought you to change what was going on? Or was it always in your mind that you were going to put him in a more stable situation as he got older?
4: Well, I don't know if the situation is more stable, but it's a little more posh. It's watching the times change from like 1948, basically, till 1970 in that book and 1972 in the one that I just finished. I just wrote one. Easy Rawlins represents the times that he lives in, right? I mean, that to me is the most important thing. He's representing all those movements that California made from around the time I was born until, you know, the time I was in my early 20s. And that, I think, is for me really interesting. I wrote a preface from the author in this new one that's going to come out, you know, in about a year, a little bit less. And I would love to read it. Can I?
5: Sure.
4: I've been writing about Easy Rawlins and his coterie since somewhere around 1988. His first appearance was in a short story called, I think, Open House. It was about an unnamed young man who had opened his Fifth Ward Houston apartment for a wild party. The story started with this young man standing at the front door, taking in 10-cent admission fees from friends, acquaintances, and those strangers that had heard about the event. He greeted everyone, calling those he knew by name. when a woman named Etta Mae Harris walked up looking fine in late 1930s hood glamorous, he felt his heart throb. She was beautiful, strong, trustworthy, and willing, the young man knew, to stand up for his friends. He felt something akin to love for this woman. He would have spoken to her about this feeling except for one thing, and that was the next person to show up at the door, Raymond Mouse Alexander. Mouse was troubled. He cheated at cards, messed with the wrong women, disobeyed all the commandments and laws. Ray was everything that the narrator was not, but still Etta Mae loved him with all her heart and soul. The narrator greeted Mouse, who handed over his dime and then smiled, saying, "Hey, Easy, how you doing?" This was the birth of Easy Rawlins, a character I've never felt the urge to introduce because he had always been a teller of his own tales. But this time, with Grey Dawn, something has changed. Easy's experiences and his world have slipped far enough into the past so that it is possible many will not understand the reason for his fictional existence. Easy and his friends exist to testify about a volatile time in Black and therefore American history. Ezekiel's combined tales are kind of like a 20th century memoir, a fast-paced unspooling of events that came from a people, an entire so-called race that had been fighting for liberation and equality longer than any living soul could remember. Black people during the Great Enslavement weren't considered wholly human, and even after emancipation were only promoted to the status of second-class citizenship. They were denied access to toilets, libraries, equal rights, and the totality of the American dream, which had often been deemed a nightmare. These somewhat citizens worked hard, suffered terribly, and despite all that, made this country a shining example, a beacon of freedom in the face of freedom denied. Easy is a passionate soul. He identifies with the underdog because he has been that man, because his children, by blood and by choice, are in danger of inheriting this unwanted mantle. He speaks for the voiceless and tries his best to come up with answers to problems that seem unanswerable. His friends fall into categories that were, at the time, unimaginable for Black folk. In Jackson Blue and Paris Minton, you have IQ prodigies, both of whom can understand anything that has been written or postulated. There's Fearless Jones, the urban warrior who only understands what the heart demands. You also have Amethyst Installer and Anger Lee, Etta Mae too, women who survive and even thrive when the odds are steady against them. There is, of course, Mouse, Raymond Alexander, a lifelong criminal, rebel, speaker of truths we'd rather not know, the only Black man you'll ever meet who is not afraid of anyone or anything at any time or place. And then there's Easy, possibly the most dangerous character you'll ever meet. When you see Easy, you think you understand him. In reality, he is always something else. He is the truth seeker who most people do not suspect of such a grandiose purpose. They see a Black man, a man who has been beaten so often that he could never pose a threat that is not immediate and physical. They have no idea that Easy has learned to open any door, either physical or conceptual. He gleans your secrets, secrets you might not even know that you have. These characters are not superhuman. It's just that their quite normal talents must be hyper-present in a world set against them for reasons that are clear and still make no sense. They face mouths and doors that utter words, "whites only." They are stopped by authorities that see their guilt in the color of their skin. They are heroes whose purpose is to undermine enemies who often do not recognize their own culpability. Their history is almost from another dimension, a place, a series of events that have not happened for the keepers of the official history of the country. So, when a so-called white security guard stops Easy for being in an office building, a place where Easy has many powerful friends, and Easy's internal response is hatred, a reader in the modern world might not understand where that hatred comes from. They may no longer have access to the memories of poverty forced on a people, of lynchings based on a word or a glance, of doors to public institutions barred, of children who stolidly believe in their own inferiority. I ask the reader of this novel to consider what I have said here in the many angry, anguished, and enthusiastic exhortations of life that inform the pages of Grey Dawn, my new book. All right. I just wanted to read that.
3: 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I'm Rich Walensky on Book Waves.
5: In talking about those early books way back when, it was clear that what you wanted to do was give this history in a way that white people in particular, but obviously black people, anybody, kind of understand the nature of the racism that was so apparent and so overt in those days. And then when we look at King Oliver, we see that racism continuing, but it's in a different context, I think.
4: The world is different. That world is a world where whites and blacks intermingle in almost every part of life. Nobody today is going to remember watching television in the 60s and the 70s, Hogan's Heroes or Car 54, Where Are You?, where every once in a while, a black person might show up a little bit. You might have one guy, you know, who's there. I guess Ivan Dixon, the great Ivan Dixon in Hogan's Heroes. But there was a time that you couldn't imagine that blacks and Asians, so-called Hispanics, are everywhere. It is now. And so it's a different way of dealing with life. I wrote that introduction because I realized that a lot of people, a lot of especially younger people, are not going to understand. Nobody will understand when I would go up to a guy and I'd say, well, you know, you think the police are good, but I think the police, all of them carry an extra gun. And when they need to kill a nigga, they do it. And people would say, you're crazy. That's insane. The police would never do that. And then, you know, after the cell phones have been around for a little while, people would say, you know, it's crazy in this world. People are doing terrible things to black people. They're shooting them and they're murdering them. And I said, but they were always doing that. It's just now we have, you know, irrefutable proof that it's happening. And I think that those two worlds are very interesting to talk about. You know, it's like, yes, things are changing rapidly, quickly. And, you know, we have to be aware of that. No history is complete. No history is true. It gestures toward the truth. If you stop doing that, it's kind of laughable what the right is doing today, saying, oh, well, we're going to get rid of any book that talks about any racism, sexism, ageism. You know, it's so funny, you know, because you can say, oh, you're trying to hide what young black musicians have been informing your children of for decades now. You're trying to get rid of that. There's no getting rid of it. It's there. It's there. They know it, you know, and it's really funny. But of course, some people would just, you know, say, well, if I say you can't say it, then it doesn't exist.
5: Do you do any specific research on the times when you're writing it? Do you need to?
4: Well, you know, I hate research. Sometimes it's necessary. You know, I mean, I hate reading novelists who know everything about a time and a period, and they want to spend hundreds of pages telling me these things, you know, about, you know, this tribe or this scientist or, you know, geology or whatever. But when I finish writing a book, I go back through it and I look and I say, oh, I say this. I wonder if that's true. And then I look up all those things that I find questionable. And hopefully, you know, that covers everything. You know, copy editor might tell me a thing or two more. But when you go back in time, the novel has progressed over the centuries that it's existed. You know, in the beginning, you know, you'll have books that need to tell you everything because there's no newspaper, there's no radio, there's no television. There's not that many libraries where you can actually look up what's happened. And so it was Herman Melville's job to explain to you exactly how a whaling ship worked. And I think at that time, that information was important. Today, it's mostly about character and humanity. And how humanity deals with, you know, each other and then with the larger world. So that's the stuff that I worry about the most, that if I'm getting it right or not.
5: Was King Oliver just originally a one-off?
4: You know, I didn't know if it was going to be more. Very often, you know, things like, you know, The Man in My Basement or R.L.'s Dream or John Woman, I know these are one-offs. But that one, you know, it could have been more than one.
5: Why did you decide to create that character? Or did it just come to you?
4: Yeah, I think it just came to me. I think I'd been writing a lot about Louis Armstrong, you know, trying to do some film work with him, on him. And he's such a genius. But hearing about King Oliver, you know, his mentor, I think I was thinking about that. I was thinking about jazz, which that first novel was, you know, a lot about, and the rest of them have been somewhat. It came to me. I'm not exactly sure how it came to me.
5: Once you start with the character, what is Walter Mosley's process of putting together a plot?
4: Well, you know, plot is interesting. Plot, it's almost an indefinable thing. I often say that if somebody asks me what is plot, I say it's the structure of revelation. When you find out what, that's what the plot is about. It's really almost nothing else. Every once in a while, why did this happen? But mostly, you know, just the reveals because of things you know. When I write, especially a mystery, but it works with all my books, I don't want to really know how it ends. Because I figure like this, if I don't know how it ends, how could my reader know? It might be kind of a backward way of thinking, but, you know.
5: That brings up the question that when we're looking at the end, which, of course, I can't reveal of either of these two books that I've read, in the case of Easy, it almost goes back in some ways to the opening of the book. Is there a certain point in the writing where you suddenly figure out, oh, now I know where I'm going?
4: Yeah, I think that's true. I think when you write the first draft of a book, the book is not even written yet. It's just kind of like a homunculus of some sort. You know, you have to figure out what's inside and how that works. And then the inside has to figure out the world it's in. I'll do 20 drafts of a book. I'll go over it and over it and over it and over it until finally everything makes sense.
5: So at a certain point, you've got that first draft and you're going, okay, I have to go back, figure out how to get from point A to point B in a way that makes more sense, say, than this first draft.
4: That's true. But also when I'm going back over it, I'm figuring out what I was saying, because a lot of times I'm saying things I don't even know. It has to do in writing and art in general is the unconscious. Things coming to you that you don't even know are coming to you. You don't even know why you're writing this book, you know, and slowly it becomes, all right, okay, fine. Sometimes it has to do with the characters and what are their desires and wants. Sometimes it has to do with you and how you see the world that you're living in.
5: In a book like, say, Every Man a King, well, that book has a more political element to it.
4: Yeah.
5: So you knew going in what you were going to say.
4: No, I knew that Joe's grandmother was kind of keeping company with the richest man in the world. And in the last book, the richest man in the world did Joe a big favor. Now, this guy says, I need you to help this, you know, right-wing white supremacist, because I think that he's being blamed for a crime he hasn't committed. And Joe says, okay, you know, I mean, you did me a good favor. You saved somebody who was going to be slaughtered by the system. Okay, I'll try to help. And the thing I love about it is while he's trying to help, he has to keep a watch to make sure he doesn't do anything wrong, even though he's working, you know, in the with these people that he, you know, that hate him and that he despises.
5: I want to switch gears for a second. You've written a couple of plays now. Was the impetus to write plays coming out of the fact that you were working, say, in television?
4: Oh, no. I've always loved theater. And, you know, I wanted to make, you know, to see how that works. You know, I love writing. I just love it. I mean, I love in all kinds of ways. You know, you can do all kinds of interesting things. Working in television, for instance, that's like 100 people behind you as you write each word. They say, well, no, I don't know about that word. I don't know about this word. Okay, fine. But this is too long. This needs to be half as long because we only have this many minutes. And okay, this is the end of the act, you know, and you're going, my God, I'm not even doing this work. I don't even recognize it. But still, you know, without you, it doesn't get done. In film, what people say means nothing. You can have them say anything. You just say, okay, what do we need him to say here? Okay, put those words in his mouth. Okay, fine, great. It's just how you see it, where the man is standing, where the woman is running to, how the storm is approaching. But when you write a play, it's only words. Nothing else matters. It's what they're saying. And that has to, one, it has to be just right that people hear it and it forms the story and the mat in the emotions in their mind. And you know, you're looking, they have costumes, it's on a stage, you know, and it's great, you know, and everything that you do teaches you more about writing. When you're writing a short story, a novel, a poem, when you're writing a play, when you're going back and you're working on television.
5: How does all of the work on television, more specifically, impact your writing as a novelist then?
4: I know that television has had an incredible impact on me and most other contemporary American writers.
5: Sure.
4: Because we watched television when we were kids. We watched it every night. You turn on that television and watch it. You know, there's Walter Cronkite. He's lying to me about Vietnam. You know, it's a big impact. Working in television, it's the writing itself, how you put together the story. And a lot of that, I think, is unconscious. I don't think it has a profound effect on me. It more has a technical impact on me. I like that. You know, I have a lot of fun doing it.
5: You've been listening to an interview with author Walter Mosley, recorded March 5th, 2025. Both Been Wrong So Long It Looks Like Right and Farewell Amethystine are now available in trade paperback. The most recent E.Z. Rollins novel, Grey Dawn, was published in September 2025. The next King Oliver novel, Hanging and Burning, will be published next October. Walter Mosley's most recent novel, Galen,

0: A Romance in Black will be published next month. I'm Richard Walensky on Bookwaves.
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5: Davey D, Hard Knock Radio, hanging out with you this afternoon. About a week ago, maybe 2 weeks ago, many of us were horrified when we saw a fight, or they said it was a fight, at a high school in Fairfield. A young man by the name of Maurice. They said he was involved with that fight, was being pummeled by a police officer. She grabbed him by his locks, slammed him to the ground, and started repeatedly beating him, even though from the footage, we saw that he wasn't doing anything, wasn't resisting, wasn't flailing at her, et cetera, et cetera. That sent outrage. Then about a week or so later, we saw a video of this same officer pulling a young woman out of her car after she told the officer that she was getting her driver's license and ID. Woman pulled her hair the same way that she pulled the hair of Maurice. Then we saw a number of activists, particularly in the Fairfield area, go down to the city council to complain about what they found was excessive force, both in Maurice's situation and in the young lady, which meant that the same officer was guilty of routinely brutalizing the citizens of Fairfield. The mayor, on camera, called the people that were in the audience protesting the police haters. And then last we saw a number of organizations from all over the Bay Area had come out to speak out and stand in solidarity with the folks in Fairfield. And earlier this afternoon, there was a press conference. So a lot of people are concerned about this. And joining us are a couple of people who are on the front line. We have George Galvez from Courage. He was part of the solidarity coming together that took place the other day. And we have Barry. And Barry, you know, we talked about this. I was going to mess up your name, so give me the last name so everybody...
6: Barry Axios, Barry Axios. Barry
5: Axios. Thank you, thank you. Barry Axios is with us out of Fairfield. Let me
6: Sacramento.
5: Out of Sacramento.
6: Let
5: me start with you, Barry. What do we need to know about this case? What has been happening in... You know, what's been missing from the narrative that's been shown on TV?
6: I think that what's been missing is the simple fact that Maurice did nothing wrong to have.
5: What's Maurice's last name again?
6: Maurice Williams.

0: name tag says Camacho. Already that tells you some real serious psychological issues if you continue to tell people that you go by Brown, but your last name's Camacho. And that Brown name was due to a previous relationship she had. But that's a whole nother story. The reality is, we still live in a time where police brutality is very prevalent. We are very fortunate that these brave young people at Fairfield High School told the truth, showed the video. So it shows a whole different angle compared to what the first body camera angle that Fairfield PD came out with. And we have a survivor of police brutality. His mental is off, but physically he survived because, as we know, you know, just thinking about Oscar Grant and just watching how he was being pummeled, I prayed as I watched that video that this officer wouldn't say I had to restrain him, so I took out my taser and mistaken it for a gun. So I'm elated that we didn't see the execution of Maurice Williams, but we could have easily saw that by the hands of Bianca Camacho Brown.
1: Let me ask you this. I mentioned that there was another person who was brutalized by the same officer some time earlier, before the situation with Maurice Williams. What do we know about that? Because that changes the whole conversation right there. And then, first of all, you see an officer doing what she did to Maurice, pulling somebody by the hair, who is not resisting, and, you know, and pummeling her.
0: So now you have another situation that happened a year prior to Maurice Williams' situation, a young 18-year-old girl by the name of Maya Hamilton. And it happened July 14th, 2025. It was a simple traffic violation that occurred that turned in to another violent altercation that, again, had Bianca Camacho Brown in the center of it, where she felt that Maya wasn't moving fast enough, even though Maya was complying, saying, I gave you my registration, my license. Okay, let me get out. And violently, aggressively, you have Camacho grabbing on her wrist. And then when Maya just simply said, please don't do that, you then see the same exact situation where she ran up on Maurice Williams. Let me be very clear. Maurice Williams got ran up on by a police officer that didn't even pronounce that she was a police officer coming on campus. It was literally a grab by the hair. So Maurice, who was already being hemmed up by the first officer and was allowing the first officer to put handcuffs on him, was just attacked just out of nowhere. So Bianca never said, hey, of law enforcement, never attempted to de-escalate the situation. She just became violent. So in the same video that you see in 2025, July 14th, Maya Hamilton is getting that same type of abuse, the hair grabbing. Now we're going to call her Bianca Camacho, a.k.a. the hair puller, because that's the first thing she did. Hair grabbing, violently grabbing her out of the car, and then brave young people were videotaping, and that's the only reason why we have this video, because brave young people took the time to think, say, wait a minute, we have to get this because we know this isn't right. And that's the only reason why we have it, because Fairfield PD never told us about this. This kind of was in my inbox one day as people started seeing what was going on with Maurice Williams. And they said, you know what? I need to say something, because this is the opportunity before she ends up doing this again. And next time she does it, it could be fatal.
1: Barry, thank you so much. Let me bring in George Galvez. George, a couple of questions. One, anything that you would add to the narrative as you see it? And I wanted to have you on because obviously you and many others were very intentional about standing alongside the folks in Fairfield as a sign of solidarity. And one of the things that we know from covering the show, there's been increasing amounts of police terrorism, if you will, that's in the outlying areas from the Bay Areas, San Francisco, you know, Oakland, Richmond, San Jose nexus, right? We have a lot of stuff going on in Antioch and the Brentwoods and Pittsburgh. We have a lot of things going on in, you know, outlying areas in the South Bay. And we're seeing, obviously, in the Fairfield area, this is problematic, Fairfield, Vallejo. And oftentimes those things, because they're removed, people aren't always up there, but we're seeing more and more and more, not only the brutality, but entire departments that are ripe with abuse. So this is something that you all have been involved in and have been on the front line in terms of making sure that there's a presence in bringing attention to some of this. What's your thoughts on this? How important was it to be in Fairfield with these folks?
2: So one of the things I think it's important to point out is that oftentimes when these incidents occur, it becomes a very much a hyper-local campaign. But what we're seeing is that police officers are still playing musical chairs. So even though we now have post and decertification, we have yet to actually have an officer who's been decertified in the state of California. You know what I mean? Mm-hmm. It may be coming soon, but bear in mind, it ain't happened yet, right? And so, you know, Officer Camacho came from Vallejo Police Department, which we know to be one of the most murderous police departments in the entire nation, right?
1: Wait, repeat that again.
2: Yeah, Officer Camacho came from the Vallejo Police Department. Before they were at Fairfield, they were in Vallejo. And so they were...
1: Before you go on that.
2: Yeah.
1: This is real important to note.
2: Yep.
1: And you may say this, but I want to make sure that before we go anywhere,
2: mm-hmm.
1: for people listening, especially people outside the Bay Area, what we need to know about Vallejo PD. Vallejo PD made national news a few years ago because their officers were caught bending their badges
2: exactly.
1: as a sign of abuse or killing somebody. That's one. There's been several high-profile killings in the city of Vallejo, one which you all were involved in, so I'll let you get to that when I come back to you, George. But Vallejo became one of the poster childs for this type of cowboy activity with police, where you had an entire department that had been so out of control that it scared the police chief and he left. Mm-hmm. So to have an officer who came from that place is absolutely bananas. But it also would indicate the type of culture that she existed in and probably might have been, you know, I'm not sure if she was on the force when some of the other high profile cases in Vallejo took place, but some of those were pretty egregious. But I didn't mean to cut you off, but I just want to make sure that hearing somebody coming from Vallejo should be like an immediate pause, stop and red flags being raised.
2: Yeah, it should be lighting up like a Christmas tree for everybody, just knowing she comes from Vallejo PD, man, right? And so, yes, she was on the force at the time that a lot of these scandals were emerging. There is a culture within the Vallejo PD. There are law enforcement gangs, namely one of them being the Executioners, which the initiation is to murder a black or brown person, and then they bend their badge, and that's how they become a member. You know what I mean? They got their own tattoos. They got everything. So that's the culture of Vallejo PD. That's the culture that she's coming from. And she was in a relationship with a lieutenant from Vallejo PD that she was married to. So Lieutenant Jody Brown also has a history of abuse. So you might remember her from the incident with the gold handcuffs, in which they went in and they invaded and ransacked somebody's house, turning their house upside down illegally, trying to find her gold plated handcuffs with her name engraved. Right. And so Lieutenant Jody Brown is the ex-wife of Officer Camacho. So, you know what I mean? Like, you know, your grandma used to say, like, tell me who you hang out with and I'll tell you who you are. Well, that tells us everything about what we need to know about Officer Camacho and where she's coming from. You know what I'm saying? So she's coming from one of the most murderous police departments in the nation, where there is documentation of a known law enforcement gang in that department, in which the initiation is to murder. And she was in a relationship with one of the abusive high-ranking officers there, a lieutenant named Lieutenant Jody Brown. So that's a little bit of context. Now let's get to Camacho. You know what I'm saying? Needless to say, not all skin folk is kinfolk, man. Right. And what we began to kind of see, unfortunately, and we're going to see more of this, man. Like, I just want people to be very clear that there are not just coincidental, small-minded people who operate from an ignorant place of cultural nationalism, but there is actually people who are being, you know, it's a pay-to-play kind of a thing. We have billionaires literally finding neocolonial agents that they get to basically troll and create these classic divide and conquer wedges happening right now. You know what I mean? Just similarly, that we've seen these recalls of Chesa Boudin. We saw the recall of Pam Price. There's billionaires who are basically trying to flip the state of California. They want the state of California to become a stronghold for the MAGA agenda, right? Because we're the fourth largest economy in the entire world, And we've already seen all these tech bros. We've seen the broligarchy bend the knee to the racist orange fascist. You know what I'm saying? So let's not also make any kind of mistake that these things are not just happening on a micro level. They're happening on a micro level, but it's connected to a much larger nefarious network that is really trying to create divide and conquer in order to promote an agenda of white supremacy and perpetuate the wealth of billionaires and corporations by distracting us, by having us fight each other. And that's not an old strategy. I mean, that's not a new strategy. That is an old strategy that's been happening since time immemorial. You know what I'm saying? And so let's make sure we don't fall into that trap. You know what I mean? If we had more time, I'd do a history lesson for your listeners, man. But, you know, I don't know if we got time for all that. But, you know, folks can Google it themselves. Look up Willie Lynch syndrome. You know what I mean? Understand the roots of where the first police come from and the first prisons. You know what I'm saying? And so we felt there was an incumbent responsibility for us to show up and stand in solidarity, because we saw a couple of these Hispanic cultural nationalist types, you know, either out of ignorance or because they're being paid agent provocateurs by some of these billionaires promoting this agenda, really starting to troll and cape for Officer Camacho on some cultural nationalism. You know what I mean? And on some anti-blackness. Let's just call it what it is. You know what I mean? So that's why we felt it was important to show up. But what we also know to be true is it should never be a competition. But the two most murdered populations in the state of California are black and brown people. You know what I mean?
1: Right.
2: So, you know, yeah.
1: And we've all been united
2: by police, I should say.
1: Yeah, but by those cases, Andy Lopez in Santa Rosa, mm-hmm. Alex Nieto, the other brother that's an immigrant.
2: Mario Gonzalez, Sean Montarosa.
1: Right.
2: Yep.
1: Right. And so, you know, folks have showed up on all those cases, and it becomes very complex. And Barry, you can get in there as well. One of the things that we have to be careful about is representation physically, even though the ideology don't fit. How proud people may have been to have a female Latina become a police officer of note. How proud have maybe people in the LGBTQ community may have been to have somebody represent. And so, you know, in theory, breaking those barriers sometimes has been a cause for celebration. Same way we have celebrated in the past black police chiefs and black officers. Now, over the years, we've come to realize that don't necessarily mean those are your friends. But other groups and other populations, and depending on their political awareness, that might not be the case. It might be not. This is a woman. We need to celebrate that. She's a brown woman. That needs to be celebrated. She's a gay woman. These are three things that need to be celebrated. And depending on how things are framed, you know, you can all of a sudden find yourself in a debate around the representation and what that symbolizes to a community versus their actual actions. People may literally, you know, come around and uplift that person, even though they're not right. And we've seen that happen with all sorts of groups, you know. I'm old enough to remember when Eric Adams, the former mayor of New York, was celebrated because his rank in the NYPD as a black officer. And he said a few things that people liked. And then, you know, years later, he was no different than anybody else that you had a problem with. But you couldn't tell people when he was breaking those glass ceilings.
0: Right.
1: So with that being said, your thoughts on just that type of divide and how it's played out, or has it not played out? Hopefully it doesn't seem like it's played out in any sort of way in Vallejo, but I mean, in Fairfield, but your thoughts on that, Barry?
0: Just shouts out to George, Cat Brooks, and the whole squad of folks, you know, Rodney Alamo, you know, just a whole squad of folks from my Bay Area, my people, for real, that when I made the phone call, there was no hesitation. You know what I mean? Me and George haven't seen each other for a while physically, constantly following each other on social media. Just when I made the call, there was no hesitation. And he understood the mission and he broke it down so eloquently. The factors of what we as Black and Brown deal with, you know, as a group, as individuals, it's historically connected, but there's also a bigger, you know, disconnection where some of us don't see each other being on the same team. And I think that with Camacho being in a culture of where policing coming from Vallejo and being in the Fairfield, they stereotype African-American young people. And her stereotype, I believe, led her to react in that kind of nature. And even with the girl, Maya Hamilton, she showed me her car that she got pulled over in. So in that respect, when I saw the car, I said, oh, you guys were probably being racial profiled. And then when they found out there was a white girl with a couple Black girls in the car, it kind of probably ticked her off because she probably thought she pulled over some brown or some Black boys because of the kind of car that you were driving. So seeing the similarities of us in the state that we're in, I'm always proud to stand in unity with my brothers and sisters of Latino background. But I wish that when we started getting in positions of power, it would translate for more unification in a better way so we can solve our problems from the outside and the inside. Because it seems like whether it's a Black person, whether it's a brown person, as soon as they get a badge, as soon as they get some level of significance or power, they act exactly like those slave patrollers that we have read about, that we've seen throughout history. And that, to me, is the most frustrating part about this whole situation, because we think representation matters, and we've always heard we need to get more Black and brown on police forces. It would probably be different. And throughout history, we've seen there is really no different. It is blue, and that's what it is. It's you forget that you're Black and brown, because once you go ahead and sign that dotted line on the contract and commit to your sworn oaths that you take on a blue mentality, and that's not good for anybody. Because you would have expected, with a cultural background, you would see this young Black person, you would see the Black officer that was dealing with this Black boy already, and you would, one, deal with the crowd that was surrounding them and assess the situation. But as we see, violently, she aggressively took down Maurice and began to do her Ronda Rousey imitation and beat him to a pulp. If he did not have his hand over his face, I could imagine what his face would have looked like. Right? I could just imagine what his face would look like. And to be so arrogant, and this is a video that came out, to be so arrogant and so brash when the stepmother asked, like, was that necessary? She sat there and said, I'm safe, he's safe. It was a cup. I had to punch him in the face because he was resisting arrest. She admitted to punching him in the face. She admitted to the excessive force.
1: But she did that a bunch of times with banging his head on the concrete.
0: Yes. And then when he got up, still pulled his hair again. So you're admitting to violating his rights. You're admitting to abusing him. If I, as a parent, George, as a parent, if we did this, excessive display of abuse and Johnny Public, we wouldn't be talking to you right now. We'd be asking you for bail money. And I feel like it should be the same exact thing with people in office that hold a badge, that are claimed to be peace officers, that should be a lot more accountable than parents when we're disciplining our own children. If we can't discipline our own children to that manner, why in hell would we want to see officers that our children don't even know do the same thing, especially when they run up on our children and they're not even saying, hey, I'm an officer. Here I am. I'm a police officer. So there was no given warning about what was going on. Maurice got attacked. And for us to still be here in these moments, it's pretty sad, man. it's diabolical that here we are still in these moments and all the performative measures that we've seen and just George breaking down that we still haven't had one police officer in California decertified.
1: Right.
0: It's astonishing to me.
1: We still need to acknowledge the fight that these coalitions of people and George being a part of that to get a law on the book. Yeah. That allowed that to happen. That wasn't an easy task. That was an arduous fight because a lot of times when people talk, they don't understand the work that's going on behind in the legislative battle. They think that people are out there just carrying signs and chanting in the streets. No, people have gone to the legislature and have fought those battles at great expense and a lot of sweat equity and a lot of, having to really understand the levers of power and how that moves. And so I always want to make sure that we uplift those efforts. Before I bring George back in, that was the voice of Barry Axios. Let me ask you this. You all just had a press conference at John Burris's office earlier today. Yeah. What came out of that press conference? What do we need to know from that?
0: Well, there will be a suit that will the city will be hit with, a civil suit. So that's now part of the framework into getting justice for Maurice Williams. What that looks like moving forward, we're at the beginning stages of it all. I know that for the longer term, community-wise, and what we are working on. Because we do have an action that's going to be happening tomorrow. Please, people, go vote, but then also pull up at Fairfield City Hall for a round two. And we're going to be asking for the firing as well as the decertification of Bianca Camacho Brown. Because now the city council, we showed up last week, and now you've had a week to kind of go over it. Look at things. And now we want some questions. We want some answers. And we want to see where you guys stand with the community. Are you guys going to do the right thing and put the pressure on the chief to get rid of this police officer and not only fire her, but make sure she is decertified because she does not need to be a police officer in any other county, any other city, any other state. She shouldn't even be a security guard. She's unhinged. She has anger issues, and she, which is the craziest part, she was a Vallejo PD officer that was one of the hostage negotiators. If you can imagine that, she was a hostage negotiator. We don't need that type of negotiation. If that's what you're doing with the hostages, Lord have mercy. And I guarantee you, Dave and George, there are a lot more victims ready to come out and expose not only what's happening in Fairfield PD, but also with Bianca Camacho Brown.
1: Appreciate that. Let me bring George Galvis back in. Barry, thank you for that. George, a couple of things came to mind. I'm remembering the case of Tyrese Nichols,
2: mm-hmm.
1: All black officers in Memphis.
2: Mm-hmm.
1: And they were part of a gang, They were part of a gang. I forget the name that they had for those officers in Memphis, but we know the police chief who kind of first initially covered for them came out of Atlanta where they had a police squad called the Red Dogs, right? Mm-hmm. It was less than a month ago we saw Ashley Gonzalez, a police officer in Houston, Latina woman.
2: That's
1: who,
2: right.
1: Went on
2: a racist rampage
1: and talked all kind of crazy things, mm-hmm. right? Too much that I'm not going to repeat here. This is also coming on the heels of the Bandido, the mm-hmm. notorious police gang in Compton. And so I want to bring to you, George, this question. Are these police gangs now starting to network? And when we see somebody like the Ashley Martinez get on there and start talking crazy, then follow this up with Camacho Brown doing what she did, is this part of a ritual that we're seeing? Because those questions were raised definitely with those officers around the Tyre Nichols thing, especially when they started going, well, wait a second, this sounds like the Jump Out Boys in Atlanta and the ones in Pittsburgh. And you start to realize, like, they're all coming from the same playbook. Are they networking even though they're in different municipalities? Just your thoughts on that, because when I saw Camacho and then I thought of the Ashley Gonzalez lady, I was like, these folks look like they're in the same club.
2: Yeah. And so even, you know, what we know is in terms of partisan politics, that both parties, we've seen CAPE for law enforcement, but under previous administrations, what there was DOJ and FBI reports that showed that essentially white supremacist groups had infiltrated law enforcement agencies across the country. And I think one of the things that's really important to note is you don't have to be white to be a white supremacist, just like you don't have to be Jewish to be a Zionist. You know what I'm saying? We see plenty of anti-Zionist Jews who are on the front lines around and, you know, demanding an end to the genocide. And so it's, you know, a long time ago, we used to think about things in very simple terms and just think about white police officers beating down on black and brown people. But nowadays it's a rainbow police department beating down on the rainbow people. You know what I mean? And so, you know, the divide and conquer is part of how they keep us distracted and how they continue to perpetuate their agenda. But the agenda ultimately is that of a white supremacist agenda. And, you know, Barry mentioned the idea and the concept of as parents, if we put hands on our children, we'll be criminally charged and the family policing unit, Child Protective Services or some other agency will come in and most likely remove our children from our home. And family policing is something that we've seen.
1: They would show the video.
2: Yes.
1: Could you imagine if we did that to our kids?
3: Right. Exactly.
1: If I was punching my son, hanging his head up on the ground, they would show that. People would say, wow, Dave is a brutal parent. Throw away the key, lock it up.
2: That's right.
1: And if I said, well, you know, I was fearing for my life because my son was out of control, or I was trying to restrain him. He didn't do the dishes when I asked, or something like that. They would say there's no excuse.
3: Exactly.
1: But then those cops do the same thing. Then you're
3: every excuse in the book,
1: you're justifying it. But go ahead, George.
2: So one of the things I want to say is that there's a history of black and brown children being removed from our families using family policing. And oftentimes it wasn't even for any kind of abuse. Oftentimes we are being basically criminalized for our poverty. You know what I'm saying? We see children to this day being removed because their family lives in a tent. And then what ends up happening is they put in placements where there's physical abuse, sexual abuse, and all kinds of things that the state never, ever takes accountability for. And we see this perpetuation of trauma, black and brown children in these systems. So I say that much to say that even in terms of policies, particularly like in the wake of Standing Rock, and you see all these indigenous young people who were standing up defending water, right? The water protectors and whatnot. Policies were being passed to basically remove more black and brown children because of Movement for Black Lives and because of indigenous movement building from our families and place them into white families to be assimilated, into whiteness. Right. So that's a big part of this national strategy. And that's a big part of Project 2025. So I think it's important that we make those connections, right? Not just the double standard of how we would be treated, but what they actually have in terms of an agenda. The other thing I want to just point out, too, is that the Fairfield Police Department described her abuse, right, as distraction strikes. Now, distraction strikes, as if that was some sort of official policy and practice, right? Now, let me tell you a little bit about where distraction strikes come from. Some of y'all might remember William Bratton, former L.A. police chief, and he became a national consultant and an entrepreneur, basically working with major police departments to teaching them how to become more abusive, right? He's the architect of what was called the broken windows theory. Mm. And the broken windows theory was charging people for minor infractions, like not paying your bus fare, you know what I'm saying? For vagrancy, just hanging out on the corner. Criminalizing really almost non-criminal behavior, infractions and things like that, because they said that by doing that, that they were preventing people from committing bigger, more dangerous crimes. Right. And so that's what he pushed. Well, he's the architect of the distraction strike. And even he strategically rolled that back because he saw how it backfired and said, oh, we're going to stop using that term. So it's interesting to me how that training from the 90s from William Bratton hasn't caught up with the Fairfield Police Department, because even though we know that that as a practice continues to happen, the physical abuse of people by police officers all the time, where they try to rationalize the irrational and defend the indefensible, even he rolled back the term distraction strike. So that tells you how untrained and how antiquated the Fairfield Police Department is. And if we think like the issue is just about Camacho, it's not. We have an unhinged mayor in Fairfield. Their mayor was caught on a hot mic during negotiations with SEIU 10-to-1 city employees. And as they were leaving, she said, yeah, they better leave because I'll whip their ass. That's a mayor talking about city workers who had the audacity to just negotiate a new contract for themselves, as union employees have the fundamental right to do with the city. And that's her reaction. So we have an unhinged mayor. We have a mayor who celebrated violence against peaceful demonstrators who were organizing to stop genocide in the city of Fairfield, you know, in Gaza, and basically encouraged her police department to use violence against peaceful activists. So my point is this is much bigger than just Officer Camacho. You know what I mean? There is a cultural phenomenon. And what I hope fundamentally is that this isn't just about decertifying her. Absolutely. That's a demand. It's something that needs to happen. But I hope it's about building power, particularly solidarity, black and brown power and solidarity in Fairfield, you know, and across the Bay Area region, because this are systemic issues that are much larger than one officer or one individual.
0: Indeed.
1: George, before I bring Barry in, hold on one second. Hold your thought, Barry, for a second. Can you walk us through the process of decertification? How would that take place? Is it something that the city has to do? Do you have to do it from the state level? How does that work?
2: So the ultimate decision, first of all, has to come from, like, the police department in the city in terms of their internal affairs, their own kind of internal process. Then they have to forward that. Eventually it goes up to POST, the Police Officer Standards and Training Board at the state of California. And then the POST has a committee. We have one person on that committee who represents community, and that's Uncle Bobby, Oscar Grant's uncle. So definitely we should have a follow-up, you know, interview with Uncle Bobby, you know, Cephas, X, you know, to come up and really share a little bit about some of the inner workings there, because I know he's been pushing, advocating furiously, but he's only one vote on that board. You know what I mean? And we know that that was a setup, because when we got it passed legislatively, you know, it's like they already knew it was coming. It's just like when Trayvon Martin was murdered, the governor and all these legislatures came out on the state capitol wearing hoodies, trying to act like they were in solidarity with us. And it was all performative, man, performative allyship, because then as we're trying to push accountability legislation for police officers, it was like pulling teeth to get them to support it.
0: Right.
1: You were going to say something, Barry. Thank you, George. George Galvez from Courage.
0: So the simple fact that one of our main goals outside of firing and decertification of this officer is constantly about unifying a powerful group, that if we were unified in a way that we could be, like, this whole conversation would not be a conversation, right? And I feel like that's why I made sure, because I'm not driven by ego when I do this work. I'm driven by collaboration. I'm driven by how individuals or groups can be the best at what they are good at, what they strategize at. As my brother George broke it down, that's his piece, you know, understanding that part. I understand how to help the community and how families utilize their voice, create important narratives. But this work can't be done by one person, one group. Right. And I think that we have to start realizing that the reason why we continue to be on the front line is to get what we believe is our truest power, unification. But the reason why we're behind enemy lines and we continue to get beat is because they know we're not unified. And we sometimes
1: let me push back on that a little.
0: Well, let me just speak.
1: Okay, go ahead.
0: Because some of us don't have the staying power Because if you really think about it, a lot of us thought we won a war or the battle after George Floyd, when these performative measures or performative ideas of progress came about. I mean, got Biden in, got rid of the orange monster for a couple little bit of a terms. And I think a lot of people were praising that idea when there's a lot more work to be done. You just stopped on talking about Terry Nichols. I was the one that blew the case up in Sacramento. He was a young man from Sacramento. When the family reached out to me, I'm the one that blew that case up. No one knew about it. And that's kind of where it then turned into a national thing. But what I saw was, as soon as those powers that be came out, it died down. And because it was black officers, it wasn't taken as serious as it should have been if it were white officers. So I know people are steadily doing the work. I know it, because we see it every day. But just like what happened in Shelby, North Carolina, with that white officer seemingly doing the same thing Bianca did, beating up this punching this black girl who was already in handcuffs, and they fired her. Like, police brutality and police murder has not stopped after George Floyd. If anything, it's died down in the public view of media sensationalism, but it's still a very much a real thing. And if we aggressively don't do the things to make sure officers stay in check, stay uncomfortable, stay following the letter of the law, their bylaws, we're going to continue to be at this point. And I don't want to go back there. There's bigger things and bigger fish that we have to fry. And I don't feel like we always have to spend our time with police brutality, police accountability, because that should be an end of the discussion. And it's not, because I feel like sometimes we just get tired on the marathon.
1: I appreciate that. In where I wanted to push back on, I can't speak for other regions, but I can speak for here.
0: Yes.
1: And I think we need to lean into the fact that people are unified and people do come together. The challenge we have is to scale up and to give people some very tangible things to do at this point in time. In some circles, there's still a romanticizing of, like, let's take it to the streets. Well, what does that mean now in 2026? What exactly does that mean? And if you're on the streets, what are we doing? Are we trying to appeal to something? Are we framing it in terms of power? What does power look like if you're in the streets, right? And so I think there are a number of people that I think fundamentally would agree. Like, we need to support whatever efforts to bring justice for Maurice. We need to support whatever efforts anybody who is brutalized by police we should do. But now the challenge is, how do you scale that up, and what do we ask people to do? Are we asking them to go to the legislature? If so, which one? Are we asking them to vote somebody out of office? If so, who? You see what I'm saying? And I think people just don't know. Right. And to the other point that you made, too, is to a certain degree, we were dependent upon hearing about these things on legacy media, CBS, ABC, and what have you. And they're not going to do that anymore, because they're now under different ownership, and they have capitulated to this administration who, you know, if you also notice, hasn't been really highlighting too much about the ICE arrests that are going on in all these different cities, including Memphis, where, you know, Tyrese was killed, right? So I think we have a challenge now to really give people some specific directions to go in at this point. Now, maybe in another part of the country, you know, where there's some racial animosity, then you might have to have a different type of conversation. But I think the work that folks have been doing, and as you said, intuitively, people knew. Like, there was no hesitation. Nobody did it to perform. People, like, we're there tomorrow. And if there's any challenge, it might be like, damn, do we have to go to Fairfield during rush hour? You know, that's a 2-hour commitment. You see what I'm saying? Versus, you know, I don't get down with Barry and his people, because, you know, we don't have that, at least from where I sit.
0: Well, you know, I think, I mean, and I'm appreciative of it. But I know both sides of it. Unfortunately, I watched the movement in Sacramento really be dissected just by ego, right? Folks' ego and folks' inability just to allow people to do what they do best, and folks becoming gatekeepers as well as folks taking their grievances on a social platform. They said things that you can never take back. It was almost like everybody was reaching for the sense of relevancy. So again, I'm never going to take away the work that's being done because I know it. I see it. The reason why I picked up the phone to people that I trusted to come because it's a serious business. It's like, you already knew what to do. But I just say, from where we were at many moons ago, when it really felt like we were on the cusp of making some real change. You talk about the decertification piece that was involved. We talk about the body cameras that we had, where folks had to flip body camera images quicker than they could say, hey. There was a moment where I really felt that, shoot, there could be a moment where we could really, to be honest with you, abolish police. But in that abolishment, there has to be responsibility culturally for our own communities. Because I know many a moon, many a day, many a night, I've faced community backlash when I made community responsible and accountable for stuff that we were doing that had nothing to do with white supremacy, had to do with the ability for us to take responsibility of our own actions. And when we go to a place where we don't want to take accountability, how can we create this idea of, hey, policing our own community? In order to police our own community, we still have to have governing bodies. We still have to be able to say, this is right, this is wrong. So if Johnny sat there and touched Alex, Johnny has to go somewhere to be accounted for, and there's a consequence to that. Until we get to that place, like, that's where I feel that we're still lacking. But I know there's
1: I think it will have to be something you scale up. You know, it will start in small circles, more, you know, we will start here, there, this church, this school, this organization. And then those folks got to come together. Then you scale it up, you scale it up. And I think I feel hopeful. I do feel hopeful because I'm
0: optimistic I'm optimistic. But, as long as I can call people like y'all up, I'm optimistic. Yeah. When there I don't have no phone numbers, then I'm in trouble.
1: As we wind things down, George, I want to let you get some last words in, and I want you to maybe address the other elephant in the room, which is ICE. And I don't want to detach the type of brutality that you have been talking about with the brutality that we see going on at the ICE Detention Center in New Jersey, where you have a hard-fought governor who is a Democrat, who's the one calling the paramilitary police on those folks who are being brutalized by, you know, ICE. And so, again, you have those type of contradictions, and you're also seeing the type of brutality against those protesters who haven't done anything except stand in front of an ICE facility and demand, you know, the type of justice. But that was, you know, ICE, for the most part, is the national police force that some presidents, and now this one, has always dreamed about, that could bypass municipalities and what have you. And, you know, sadly, we have to be concerned that somebody like Camacho, if they get decertified, may find a home in ICE. You see what I'm saying? And be back on these streets again with the blessings of somebody who really endorses the type of behavior that she exuded. So, George, with your last comments, how do we start kind of navigating that scenario, that elephant in the room?
2: Yeah, man. Well, I think, first of all, what we can say is that, you know, ICE is essentially the weaponized police force, the private police force of the MAGA movement. But the Dems use local police departments in very similar ways. You know what I mean? And I don't think anybody should get caught up or be confused that they're not all inextricably linked. You know what I mean?
1: Yeah.
2: You know, police are police. You know what I mean? So whether it be National Guard coming in, whether it be ICE detention, whether it be ICE, just like a cage is a cage, whether it be federal prison, ICE detention, state prison, county jail or juvenile detention. A cage is a cage no matter what we call it. And similarly, we have to also understand that about all the different sort of forms and apparatuses of the police state. You know what I mean? Second of all, I think it's important to say that none of this should be shocking. This is really a reflection of the last 250 years of terrorism against Black and brown communities, which folks are getting ready to celebrate July 4th, right? Ooh. It's 250 years. And the truth of the matter is, to Barry's point, while we have certainly regionally seen better conditions of Black and brown and multiracial solidarity, it ain't where it should be by any means. And we know that that is also that we're a little bit of an outlier here in the Bay Area. You know what I'm saying? And that nationally, there is still an incumbent need to really strengthen that Black and brown solidarity. And so, you know, we have not always been, you know, good to each other. And so that's where I think people need to move beyond the petty sort of cultural nationalism and build based on values. You know what I mean? And so, because that's what they'll do, is they'll find someone who looks like us to serve the white, you know, the white, you know, supremacist agenda. And then it will spark something off. Like if you hear, if you see a Black person say some xenophobic stuff that's pro-ICE, or if you see a brown person talking some anti-Blackness, and then we paint everybody with the same brush, and it just creates more distrust and wedges when, you know what I mean? Like we said before, not all skin folk is kinfolk. There's so many brown folks I don't mess with, and there's Black folks I won't mess with either. How many of y'all want to get down and kick it with Clarence Thomas, you know what I mean, or Condoleezza Rice? Because if that's your peoples, you know what I'm saying? I ain't trying to mess with you, you know what I'm saying? So my point is there's plenty. We all got our sellouts. Black folk got sellouts. Brown folks got sellouts. So there's people we don't want to claim that ain't necessarily promoting the agenda for the collective, if y'all know what I'm saying. So that part we need to figure out, how do we come together on day one, starting July 5th, because we haven't always been together. And how do we build a vision for what the next 250 years will look like? What does it look like to have land back, to free the land? What do reparations look like? You know what I'm saying? You know what I mean? For Black and Indigenous people, how do we build Black and Indigenous futures? You know what I'm saying? So those are the kinds of things we should be thinking about, not just what we're saying no to, but what are we saying yes to, and how are we coming together to build towards that future?
1: Sober words and great words to end on. How do people get a hold of Courage? And Barry, how do we get a hold of you?
0: Voiceoftheyouth.org. Of course, Barry Axius, BerryAxius. You know, come join the movement, come part.

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Welcome to the Project Censored radio show on Pacifica Radio. I am your co-host, Eleanor Goldfield. This week, first up, Dr. Gerald Horn comes back on the program to ring in 250 years of the U.S. Project. How is that going? Dr. Horn sets the record straight not only about what's missing in our ever-censored history books, but how that affects our understanding of issues and struggles today. As James Baldwin noted, history is not past. We discuss the selective teaching and pedestaling of state-sanctioned violence, the moving target of whiteness, and more. Next up, Jose Luis Granado Ceja comes back on the show, this time to dig into Honduras Gate, the ongoing plot to oust leftist governments in Latin America, using narco-terrorism as an excuse to covertly attack sovereignty across the region, and what these escalations mean for people across the Americas, including right here at home. Because imperialism is a home game. All this and more coming up this week on Project Censored. The apocalypse got the skies looking ominous. So the ocean burned bright with waves full of poison. Genocide, wars, fall for little boys, and the weapons manufactured paper. Welcome to the Project Censored radio show on Pacifica Radio. I am your co-host, Eleanor Goldfield, and here's some of the news that didn't make the news for the week of June 1st. So there's never much focus on environmental news in corporate media, so here's a rundown of just a few of the things that the Trump administration pushed through in the month of May alone. The U.S. Fish and Wildlife Service has cleared the way for the continued widespread use of atrazine, despite years of scientific warnings linking the chemical to hormone disruption, reproductive harm, developmental abnormalities, groundwater contamination, and possible cancer risks. Great. Earlier EPA scientific reviews had already warned atrazine could adversely also affect more than 1,000 protected species and critical habitats across the country, because who needs them? Speaking of the oddly named Environmental Protection Agency, they also this month announced plans to repeal federal restrictions on four PFAS, also known as forever chemicals, in drinking water. They also announced a proposal to allow drinking water systems to delay compliance with the standards for PFOA and PFOS, the most notorious of these forever chemicals. Put together, these actions will delay or eliminate entirely critical drinking water protections for up to 105 million people across the country whose drinking water providers have detected PFAS above the levels of 2024 standards, which, if we're being honest, we're still too high because there's not actually a safe level of forever chemicals. And lastly, the 2024 public lands rule was also rescinded, removing a federal protection that had required the Bureau of Land Management to treat conservation as equal to drilling, mining, grazing, and industrial extraction on public lands. Equal to, not more important, just equal to. We couldn't even do that. In other words, millions of acres of public lands across the U.S. West are now more vulnerable to industrial use because the Trump administration decided that conservation was getting in the way of, quote, productive use. A new report by the Economic Policy Institute found that U.S. employers spend more than $1.5 billion annually on union avoidance. The funds are funneled predominantly to union avoidance consultants and law firms that specialize in union avoidance services. This includes things like exploiting the National Labor Relations Board's administrative process and creating nearly endless delays for workers who are trying to form a union, because that just feels a whole lot easier than using that money to just pay people more. In reporting by LA Taco, some 500 people are now on hunger strike at five different ICE concentration camps across the U.S. What started with one man's hunger strike at a New Mexico facility in protest against human rights and constitutional violations has spread to include at least 100 people at the Adelanto ICE Processing Center in California, 20 more at the Desert Annex down the street, and an estimated 300 people at the Delaney ICE Detention Center in New Jersey and the Prairieland Detention Center in Alvarado, Texas. Speaking of Delaney, as of the recording of this news segment on Saturday, May 30th, the hunger strike at Delaney Hall is still ongoing. The hunger strike began on May 22nd, protesting literal worms in their food, abuse, neglect, and inadequate medical care leading to preventable deaths. In response, protests started growing outside the concentration camp. ICE and other officials quickly resorted to violence, attacking

0: This could have been ended by the Biden administration, but that just wasn't politically convenient, I guess. Meanwhile, Israel's assault on Lebanon has grown and deepened, killing at least 31 people on Thursday alone, heavily targeting the city of Tyre and pushing past the Litani River. According to UNICEF, 11 children have been killed or injured every 24 hours over the past week in Lebanon, a toll that the Human Rights Org describes as staggering. And Netanyahu said Thursday that he has directed the Israeli military to seize 70% of the Gaza Strip, up from the roughly 60% that Israel currently controls, which goes beyond the agreed-upon yellow line in the ceasefire agreement. And we've noted before the creation of the so-called orange line, both examples of the arbitrary cruelty of Israel as it continues to murder, maim, and torture in Gaza. Just over the course of 2 days last week, Israel murdered at least 16 during Eid al-Adha. That's some of the news that didn't make the news for the week of June 1st, 2026, and now on to this week's program. Thanks, everyone, for joining us at the Project Censored radio show on Pacifica Radio. I am your co-host, Eleanor Goldfield. We're very glad right now to welcome back to the program Dr. Gerald Horn, who holds the Moores Professorship of History and African American Studies at University of Houston. His research has addressed issues of racism in a variety of relations involving labor, politics, civil rights, international relations, and war. Dr. Horn received his PhD in history from Columbia University and is the author of more than 30 books and 100 scholarly articles and reviews, including the paradigm-shifting book, The Counter-Revolution of 1776, Slave Resistance and the Origins of the United States. Dr. Horn, welcome back.
1: Thank you for inviting me.
0: Absolutely. Thank you for being here. And I asked you on today because here we are at the 250th anniversary of the U.S. Project. And under the Trump administration, the so-called Freedom 250 initiative is in full swing, which for those of you who are blissfully unaware of what that is, it's a full year of, quote, patriotic programming aimed at teaching kids to love America. But of course, to never question it or critique it or dig even in a shallow way for the truth. So Dr. Horton, starting off here, I wanted to get your thoughts on some of this programming. And, you know, were you to have a go at programming some vital teachings for the U.S.'s 250th, what might you be highlighting that's missing?
1: Well, in the first instance, I would highlight indigenous dispossession. That is to say, before the arrival of the interlopers, dare I say invaders, in the late 16th century in what they call North Carolina, this land was populated from the Atlantic to the Pacific by various indigenous polities. With the arrival of the settlers, their polities were overthrown. And then I would highlight the fact that many historians agree on, even the most patriotic U.S. historians acknowledge that more Africans fought against George Washington than fought alongside George Washington. And in any case, initially, the George Washington-led forces, they didn't want any Negroes to be in their ranks. But as they found themselves losing battles, they did a 180 to a certain degree. And I think particularly with regard to the Black population, the fact that our ancestors fought disproportionately against the establishment of the Republic helps to shed light on why Black people today are treated so horribly and atrociously. Because when you fight a war and you wind up on the losing side, you should expect to be treated horribly and atrociously. But instead, even our friends on the left, they tried to tell us that somehow the establishment of the United States was a great leap forward for Black people, even though the number of enslaved Africans increased exponentially from 1776, when it was in the hundreds of thousands, to 1861, when it was in the millions. And if that's an abolitionist enterprise, as we are oftentimes told, I'd hate to see an anti-abolitionist enterprise. And in any case, even with regard to the abolition of slavery, if I can digress, I think that the fact that the enslavers were horrified that they were not compensated when they lost their prized property, unlike in the British example, Jamaica, Barbados, Trinidad and Tobago, where as late as the early 21st century, London was paying off the descendants of slave owners. And we all know about the so-called indemnity that the successful Haitian revolutionaries had to pay to the former enslavers in France. the enslavers in North America, they were driven into poverty in many cases, which helps to explain the rise of Ku Klux Klan. It helps to explain the rather maniacal anti-communism that persists to this very day, since the socialist project has been associated with expropriation of private property without compensation. So a more accurate rendering of history would do a service, as opposed to this pseudo-patriotic claptrap that we're being fed.
0: Yeah, absolutely. And because you mentioned going back before the creation of the U.S., I think that that's also important because, you know, we tend to learn about history like, oh, it started 250 years ago. But of course, nothing starts in a vacuum. So, and I actually wanted to bring something up that was never taught to me in school. And I doubt it's taught today, particularly with what's happening to public education these days. But this year is actually also the 500-year anniversary of something else that happened in 1526 when enslaved Africans in what is now Georgia and South Carolina carried out with the first recorded slave rebellion in what would become the U.S. And as the Zen Education Project notes, quote, after enduring intense heat, disease, starvation, and of course, the hardships of slavery, enslaved Africans rebelled, burning colonists' home and escaping into the wilderness. And many found refuge among nearby indigenous nations, believed by historians to be the Gwale people, forming one of the earliest known examples of African and indigenous solidarity and resistance to European colonization, end quote. And obviously, that is a far greater example of freedom than a bunch of slave-owning aristocrats signing a document saying that they'd prefer not to have a king.
1: You know, I'm glad you raised that. I'm impressed, in fact, that you're aware of that, because so many historians are not aware of that, not to mention those in the lay community. And that's important for a number of reasons. Number one, what happened is that the Spanish, from their Caribbean outposts, had been moving northward to the North American mainland. And because the Africans rebelled, as you just detailed, that's one of the many reasons why we're speaking English and not Spanish, because if they had not rebelled, then the Spanish would have seized what is now called South Carolina, North Carolina, heading northward. And likewise, with regard to the early settler colonists, I think it's important to begin the story, not necessarily in Virginia or Massachusetts, but begin the story, for example, in Florida, when the Spanish arrived in St. Augustine in 1565, to begin the story across the continent in what is now New Mexico, where, once again, in the late 1500s, the Spanish had arrived. And this is also revelatory with regard to many other communities. I mean, for example, many in your audience are probably aware of the fact that 1492 not only marks the year that Columbus sailed the ocean blue, but it also marks the year when you had not only a massive expulsion of Muslims from the Iberian Peninsula, many of whom migrated into Northern Africa, but also a goodly number of the Jewish community. And there's evidence to suggest that on Columbus's ship, there were those from the Sephardic community, and that some ultimately wound up in what is now New Mexico. There was a story in the New York Times a few years ago, you can look it up, about folks in New Mexico today who observe behind closed doors Jewish rituals. Because, as you recall, being Jewish in His Catholic Majesty Spain could lead to persecution at best, execution at worst. And so you had these so-called conversos or new Christians who then migrated across the Atlantic and were seeking to preserve their Jewish rituals. And apparently we're still doing so in the 21st century, according to this New York Times article. So I think that a more accurate rendition of what has transpired on this territory would not only do a service to history, it would do a service for many communities as well, whose stories oftentimes are not part of the defining narrative.
0: Yeah, absolutely. I mean, those are my ancestors in southern Spain and Al-Andalus. And with regards to that, I'm also curious because, you know, we tend to think of the borders today as these, there are these hard lines and they're obviously immovable. But of course, borders change all the time. And also, not just if we look back to the so-called independence of the burgeoning U.S., but how then the U.S. treated freedom struggles in its so-called backyard that was made its backyard through the Monroe Doctrine officially, but the idea that this was that the revolution was about freedom and liberation. Well, then why not help those fighting for freedom and liberation against these European monarchies? Why not help those in your own backyard fight for that same kind of freedom and liberation?
1: Well, it's interesting to note there were more than 13 colonies that revolted. For example, I'm about to embark on a project looking at one of those dogs that didn't bark. Speaking of the fact that St. Augustine, because of Britain defeating Spain prior to 1776, was a British colony, British East Florida, as it was called. But they did not revolt. And my hypothesis going in is that because His Catholic Majesty emphasized religion as a marker for society, as noted, you had to be Catholic or be subject to persecution and or execution. Whereas supposedly the great leap forward for the Protestants who defected from the Vatican at the time of Martin Luther, circa 1517, they were outnumbered, and that led to a round robin of religious conflicts. And so improvisationally and necessarily, they were not able to use as a marker of society and as a marker of settlement being Protestant. There weren't enough of them. And so they expanded the aperture to race. First, English Protestants incorporating Irish Catholics, incorporating Welsh, incorporating those in the British Isles with whom they had been warring, and then expanding the remit to incorporate more Europeans who had been warring on the shores of Europe, British versus German, German versus Pole, Pole versus Russian, Northern Italian versus Southern Italian, French Catholic versus French Protestant. All of a sudden, when they cross the Atlantic in a maneuver that would make Madison Avenue blush, they become white, unquote, which in many ways is sort of a warfighting identity. It's the original identity politics is what I call it. And what happened in St. Augustine is that as a legacy of His Catholic Majesty, you had African soldiers who were armed. And as noted, George Washington was reluctant to put arms in the hands of Africans, and they were not in favor of joining a slaveholders revolt in 1776. And it took until 1820, 1821 for Spain ultimately to join the United States of America, first as a territory and then as a state by 1845. And now today, Florida is the third largest U.S. state behind California and Texas.
0: Yeah, I mean, and I also, with regards to the, you know, creating race, I also find it interesting, you know, going back to Jews and my heritage, that Jews were slave owners in the South, but in the North, they weren't considered to be, you know, white enough. And there's that, so that this, again, this idea that the identity is fixed or anything like that, it's always moving. It's always a moving mark.
1: Indeed. And in fact, I'm embarking on another project, which you, I'm sure, will be interested in, given your heritage, which is the case of Leo Frank. You may recall that he was the Jewish man who was lynched in Georgia circa 1915 after being accused of killing, and in fact, sexually molesting a young Christian girl. Now, what's interesting about the Leo Frank case is that he pointed the finger of accusation at the black janitor, Jim Conley. And there was this contestation. You usually don't find this in these soaring narratives about black Jewish relationships. And many in the Leo Frank case were saying, are you going to believe this Negro brute, for example, you know, over a white man, for example? And the lynchers said, yeah. And they lynched Leo Frank. And I'm afraid to say that some of the pre-existing scholarship really hasn't dealt with some of these racial tensions. And many people still find it astonishing, as do I, that a so-called white man was lynched based upon the accusations of a Negro man in Georgia in 1915. I think that this will tell us quite a bit about what you were just saying about how these identities are not necessarily fixed and how they tend to evolve and sometimes devolve.
0: I want to dig into something a little bit here because this is, of course, also part of the goal of not teaching history. You know, like Florida's Stop Woke Act that prohibits teaching content that might cause, quote, students' guilt, anguish, or other forms of psychological distress. But what's interesting about this, of course, is like earlier this month, for instance, Trump went on like in the Oval Office, there were kids younger than teenagers there for some kind of like physical fitness event. And Trump goes off on this tirade about capital punishment and executing protesters and how that's linked to physical fitness, which, of course, you can see in kind of, you know, like Nazi-esque physical fitness as well, and including Israel. But it's not about saving people from discomfort or, you know, anguish at learning about violence. It's a pride in certain kinds of violence. So it's not really that you're trying to avoid teaching a violent past. You're trying to avoid framing certain kinds of violence as bad. So the violence that, you know, genocided the indigenous people, that perpetuated slavery, that's okay. The violence of people fighting back, like the mine wars where people took up arms and shot at coal barons, that's bad, right? So could you talk a little bit about like the framing of this to avoid making, I get, like, white students predominantly uncomfortable, but at the same time making them uncomfortable with this extreme pride in violence?
1: And of course, the not so hidden agenda is to indoctrinate these students into a right wing politic. It's emblematic what's happening on campuses today. As you probably know, the right wing is waging a holy war against many universities, particularly against academics, who they see as a kind of resistance movement. And so as a result, they're setting up these schools of civic leadership. For example, at the University of North Carolina, Chapel Hill, amongst other campuses, which many students are seeking to boycott because they feel that it's in line with what Mr. Trump is doing with regard to a 1776 commission, which fundamentally comes down to having the youth sign on to a right-wing agenda, and more than that, a Republican right-wing agenda. And it's difficult to maintain, on the one hand, this posture that the creation of the United States of America was the creation of this shining city on a hill. But at the same time, you have these grimy details about enslavement of Africans, about the African slave trade, about the Middle Passage, about breeding farms where enslaved Africans were bred like bulls, for example. It's difficult to maintain these two contrasting postures. And so the right wing has said, okay, we know what the answer is. You sweep under the rug the grimy details and concentrate on what we think is the uplifting narrative.
0: Yeah, and obviously that has to include violence. Otherwise, how do you explain a country that's constantly at war, even though it's never being invaded?
1: Well, that raises another point. I don't think you can begin to understand the war in Iran, the wars in Vietnam, Korea, the coup in Guatemala, the overthrow of the Mossadegh regime in Iran in 1953, without understanding the pre-existing history of the United States of America, up to and including ultimate penultimate chapter, which is the overthrow of the Hawaii Kingdom in 1893 and the establishment of apartheid state thereafter, and the incorporation of Hawaii as the 50th and presumed final state in 1959. That is to say, there's a direct linkage between what befell the indigenous population, including some of the tactics. That is to say, in the middle of negotiations, as we know, you had the bombing of Iran. That was par for the course for dealing with indigenous leaders. That is to say, they'd be invited for negotiations sessions. And while they were in a negotiating session, their people would be attacked, for example, or there'd be attempts to poison them with the food that they were eating. And so when you break the link between what happened in the United States and how the United States was built and what's happening today with the United States and the world, you're basically puncturing the memory of many of our citizens and forcing them into a kind of amnesia.
0: I'm also curious, I mean, how do you get around this indoctrination, particularly as we see it really entrenching itself deeper and deeper, like a really toxic tick? You know, sometimes I think about like what kind of underground or covert political education was happening in other authoritarian times and places that we don't ever hear about. And what did that mean for any kind of underground resistance that happened in those places and times that eventually led to the topple of those regimes? I mean, as we see the U.S. kind of going back to its roots and becoming more tyrannical, how do you get around this kind of Freedom 250 indoctrination?
1: Well, I think that steps are being taken to circumvent this indoctrination as we speak. As a matter of fact, I may be overly optimistic. I've been accused of that before, but I do these interviews on the Pacifica Station in Los Angeles, KPFK, and we specialize in interviewing scholars. And there is such a great amount of very good scholarship that's being done on virtually every era of this country, every group in this country. I think part of the problem is that we need a grander synthesis, incorporating all of this work into an overarching narrative, as opposed to some people looking at 1776 to 1783, others looking at 1893 to 1915, etc. So we need a synthesis. But on the other hand, I'm heartened as I listen to these scholars, because it tells me that the indoctrination at least has not worked with regard to the people I'm interviewing, and presumably not working with regard to the students that they're teaching, or as the right wing might say, indoctrinating. And that gives me optimism for the future. And given the fact that I think that Mr. Trump is on the back foot now, although it's not a done deal, that his party will be turned back in the midterms in November 2026, but certainly is on the back foot right now because of this Iranian debacle, particularly compared to where he was a year ago. That also gives me optimism, because turning the United States around, it's like turning around a gigantic battleship on the ocean. You just can't turn the wheel and the battleship goes to the left. It takes pulling and tugging and sweating and blood, sweat, and tears. But I'm confident that we're in the midst of that hopeful process.
0: Well, you know, as a friend of mine said, I don't have the luxury to not be hopeful. So we'll stick with that. And folks, perhaps instead of diving into the Freedom 250, perhaps we can dive into the myriad histories that have brought us to this time and reflect on how we could better turn around this battleship, or just really abandon the battleship. Dr. Horn, thank you so much for taking the time to sit down with us. I really appreciate your insight, as always.
1: Thank you for inviting me.
0: You're listening to the Project Censored radio show on Pacifica Radio, and I am your co-host, Eleanor Goldfield. Coming up next on the program, I sit down with journalist Jose Luis Granado Ceja once again to talk about goings-on in Latin America and how that affects us here at home. That's coming up right now, so please stay with us. Thanks, everyone, for joining us, the Project Censored radio show. I'm your co-host, Eleanor Goldfield, and I'm very glad right now to welcome back to the program Jose Luis Granado Ceja, who's an experienced journalist based in Mexico City, co-host of the Canal 11 public affairs television program Sin Muros, as well as Sobranía, the Mexican politics podcast. He covers Latin America for Dropsite News, which listeners will know because I quote them constantly, and works as a writer, editor, photographer, correspondent, radio host, TV producer, and on-camera analyst with a particular focus on social movements and labor unions throughout Latin America. Jose Luis, welcome back.
2: Thank you so much for inviting me. It's always good to be here with you. Although some of the topics are difficult, I'm glad we have this space to talk about them.
0: Yeah, well, you know what? As Gabor Mate said, let our hearts be broken together. So, you know. And starting off, I mean, it's heartbreaking. And it's also like, to quote a friend of mine who's a refugee, you have to laugh because there's so much to cry about. So we'll start here with Honduras Gate. And as the People's Dispatch reported, audio recordings recently leaked and published by multiple media outlets suggest that a plan was hatched by the Trump administration, financed by Israeli capital and Argentine President Milei, and agreed upon with local Honduran elites to return the former president, Juan Orlando Hernandez, convicted of drug trafficking and pardoned by the Trump administration, because of course, bring him back to power, persecute the left-wing opposition, and wage campaigns to discredit progressive governments of Claudia Sheinbaum and Gustavo Petro. Those are presidents of Mexico and Colombia, respectively. And I believe Brazil's Lula was also in the crosshairs there, because why not? So, Jose Luis, I mean, it's no secret that the U.S. tries to destabilize any government that won't be a sycophant to U.S. imperialism. So how is this different, if it is? And what does it tell us about the larger web closing in on Latin America?
2: Yeah, so it reveals to us that, you know, it's not a conspiracy to think about what the U.S. is doing in the region. I think we have more and more evidence every day that they're basically pulling out all the stops, right? That there is going to be this intent to try to dominate the region by any and all means necessary and that are available to them. And this one is really interesting because, you know, so these audio files are published. They're published originally by Diario Red, which is the Spanish TV station and website. It was founded by Pablo Iglesias. They also have a Latin America edition, and in conjunction with a new website called Honduras Gate, you know, and they deliberately decided to kind of be anonymous because of the concerns around security for journalists in Honduras, which I think is perfectly legitimate. But that made a lot of people kind of question it, right? They're like, where did this come from? Who are these people? These are huge allegations. They're pretty cynical, right? I mean, it's really quite extraordinary what these stories are telling us about, you know, this plot to quite literally install a convicted drug trafficker back in power because the United States knows that he's going to do exactly what the United States wants him to do and to have a really strong foothold in the region to try to promote U.S. policy, not just in Honduras and not just in Central America, but throughout the entire continent. And, you know, these claims are so extraordinary that I think, legitimately so, a lot of people had their doubts, myself included. You know, are these authentic? And so, you know, they published the stories. And then I think because of some of the observations people made, like, where did this come from? Is this real? They actually published their own Honduras Gate website. The full audio files are still online. You can go and find them for yourselves and listen to them. And they ran it through a software called Phonexia. And essentially, the software determined that it was not AI generated, because these days you can make some pretty convincing AI generated audio files. Over at DropSite, we decided to do our own investigation. There's this NGO called Earshot that specializes in using audio technology to try to advance the human rights issues. And they came back and they told us with a moderate degree of confidence that it was, in fact, the individuals they claim were in the audio files. So anyway, all that to say is that we're pretty confident that these are real and they speak to a very complex plot, as you well said in your introduction here, to try to influence not just Honduras. Obviously, there is a plan here. The audio file itself says, you know, it's a message from former President Juan Orlando Hernandez to Nasri Asfura saying, you're in the presidential chair because of me and I'm going to be president. And so that's the situation there. And the idea is it's really quite telling about how far the United States is willing to go. He talks about returning to power, returning to office, opening up the country to the interests of U.S. capital to build more of these sedes, these like charter cities, which are essentially these autonomous cities that don't even have to respond to the Honduran constitution. And then he also talks about this plot to create what is essentially a fake news website, a website designed for political ends to criticize, and it says specifically, the governments of Claudia Sheinbaum in Mexico and Gustavo Petro and the historic pact, the left-wing political party of Colombia. And you can see that's what the U.S. is interested in, is that these remaining progressive governments in the region, Colombia, Brazil, Mexico, they are a thorn in the side of the United States because they do represent an impediment to their agenda in the region. And so they're going to try to undermine support for these leaders. And so it shows that there is still, throughout the region, an animus there for progressive leaders, left-wing ideas, even in countries where the right-wing triumphs. We can look at the example of Bolivia, where a neoliberal president Paz was elected, tried to implement his agenda, and now he's facing mass protests. And I'll close with this, which is that we just saw this story the day we're recording on the 28th of May. Guatemala agrees to joint strikes with the U.S. against drug gangs. And so we're already seeing the strategy really taking shape in the region. You know, I think we talked about the Shield of the Americas previously, right? This, you know, ad hoc coalition of right-wing countries in the region. And my suspicion at the time was that this isn't really about drugs. It's not really about, you know, security. It's about the U.S. agenda, which is a militarized agenda. It's to force their policies down the throats of the population in this region. And to go back to the story around U.S. cooperation in Guatemala, there's a line here, according to the sources that spoke to the New York Times. It's really quite extraordinary. They say the following: the Trump administration is targeting Guatemala and Honduras to pressure Mexico into accepting joint counter-drug operations, those two people said. The White House's broader strategy is to normalize an American military presence across Latin America to gain leverage over Mexico, according to the two people. So you can see that this is, it's almost unavoidable, a continental strategy. It's about trying to really corner a government like the one we have here in Mexico, Claudia Sheinbaum, who has been really, really insistent that this is a red line, that we're not going to allow it. It would be seen as a violation of the country's sovereignty. You know, it's worth remembering for those who are unfamiliar with Mexican history, the last time, you know, U.S. troops came into Mexico, we lost half our territory. So it's a sore point for the Mexican population. It's not going to happen under this government. But we see this strategy. We see how they're trying to move all of the different pieces on the chessboard to make it happen. That's the priority of the United States now. It's about militarized penetration into our countries in the service of U.S. capital.
0: Yeah, and absolutely. I mean, you mentioned Bolivia, and of course, this was Elon Musk's famous quote, we coup who we want to, because he wants to get, of course, at the lithium that is in Bolivia. So, and I want to get into this a little bit more, too, because, of course, you all have covered, you and Kurt on Soberania have covered the whole fiasco in Chihuahua with the CIA that just happened to be there, I guess, taking a drive, just hanging out. And there was a new national counterterrorism strategy that was released earlier this month. Again, as you pointed out, we're recording this on Thursday, May 28th. And it lists three main types of terror groups: narco-terrorists and transnational gangs, legacy Islamist terrorists, and violent left-wing extremists, including anarchists and anti-fascists. Of course, totally absent are far-right extremist organizations. The strategy also makes it clear that it's going to use pre-crime in order to attack these supposed threats, promising to, quote, identify terror actors and plots before they happen. And of course, we see this kind of pre-crime at play, not least of all with regards to the terroristic attacks on boats in the Caribbean and the Pacific. The Intercept recently reported, under Operation Southern Spear, the U.S. military has conducted attacks on 54 so-called drug boats, killing more than 185 civilians since September. And while the administration claims that they've stopped 97% of cocaine shipments to the U.S., common sense and indeed some basic research finds that that claim is the kind of stupid that even duct tape can't fix. So, Jose Luis, what are your thoughts on this new counterterrorism strategy? And what does putting it explicitly in this kind of framing, what does that do that the U.S. wasn't already doing?
2: So I think what it does is lay it out for us in really kind of plain and simple terms. There's no need to speculate anymore about their intentions. There was the National Security Strategy document, you know, that kind of hinted at this and talked about re-engagement with the Western Hemisphere. This is what it translates into. This is what it translates into in terms of what the actual strategy means. It's looking for whatever excuse they can find to continue with that strategy of a militarized penetration into the countries of Latin America. And one of the things that I think I find really quite extraordinary is it's from the document itself, the counterterrorism strategy. It's on page 10. You can look it up for yourself. You know, they talk about continuing their military and law enforcement campaigns. Got to remember, the kidnapping of Maduro was classified as a law enforcement operation against all the cartels and gangs designated as terrorist organizations as president. There, it's also worth remembering, right? This is where the strategy starts to really kind of take shape. Why is it that he declared organized crime groups that are mostly interested in making money by selling drugs and engaging in human trafficking and the like as terrorist organizations, because it allows them to then utilize this kind of strategy in advancing their interests. And so they say, following, and I'm going to be quoting directly from the document, we will do so in concert with local governments that are willing and able to work with us. If they cannot or will not, we will still take whatever action is necessary to protect our country. And this is the key part, especially if the government in question is complicit with the cartels. So who's going to determine that? Obviously, it's going to be people like Marco Rubio, right? It's going to be the national security establishment of Washington, you know, without any kind of due process, without any kind of an appeal. And we're already seeing that take shape in the indictment of a sitting governor of the state of Sinaloa, Rubén Rocha, here in Mexico. These are serious allegations. They should be investigated. If it turns out he does have links, obviously he, you know, needs to be brought to justice if that is the case. Although I find it very difficult to believe the United States. I mean, these indictments you should take with a grain of salt, but nonetheless, right? These are serious, but you can see it there. You can see that, well, we asked Mexico to arrest him in order to extradite him to the United States, and they haven't yet. And so then they'll say, that's proof enough for us that Mexico is complicit so that they can act unilaterally, right? So we were just talking about this New York Times article. They're trying to pressure Mexico, trying to get all the countries in the region, normalize this idea so that Claudia Sheinbaum is depicted as an outlier. And even if she continues to resist in that case, well, they'll say, well, we're just going to act unilaterally. And I think that's the worrisome part about the counterterrorism strategy. In addition to the fact that we're talking about an environment where they're also going after progressive leftists inside the United States. So it's important to think about, you know, how all of this is kind of coming together. We see strategies like, you know, the counterterrorism strategy for that projection of militarized U.S. power abroad, but also the crackdown on domestic opposition as well. It all kind of comes together. And again, I want to emphasize this. This is all about a strategic vision. I think it's important to think about, you know, what this is really kind of translating into now, what it actually looks like. And essentially what it translates into is, you know, more oppression, more suffering, and possibly more violence for all of the peoples, both inside and outside the United States.
0: Yeah, I mean, the U.S. is not at war. The U.S. is war. And everything that it points outwards is also pointed inwards, because you don't act like Rambo out in the world and then come home and act like Mr. Rogers. And I'm glad that you brought up the larger picture, because also in this counterterrorism strategy, it makes use of the propaganda term Red-Green Alliance, which is born from an Israeli think tank, which suggests that the American left and radical Islam are in cahoots, especially, of course, when it comes to pro-Palestinian activism. And so it's really trying to link those. And of course, it's nothing new in the U.S. Look up the Palmer raids, COINTELPRO. You know, the U.S. has always been going after leftist organizing, particularly because when you come down to it, the people want the things that people on the left push for, whether that's, you know, better working conditions or cooperative working conditions or, you know, less capitalism, less colonialism, less imperialism, which, as you pointed out, of course, works out for everybody, not just folks in the U.S. And, you know, the idea that, you know, Rocha would be a drug trafficker. Well, in that case, if he were, then I feel like the Trump administration would just do what they did with Hernandez and like make a friend of him. So they're also kind of telling on themselves, because if you're going to pardon an actual convicted drug trafficker, then you can't go after people you say are drug traffickers. You'd make friends of them. So it's really trying to play both sides of that. And I want to get into also what this means internally in these countries as well, because there was a recent report by the Armed Conflict Location and Event Data Project, or ACLED, which found that, quote, in countries where cartels' revenue sources are most diversified, the spread of militarized strategies, i.e. the U.S., has led to counterproductive results, such as group fragmentation and intensified competition. Cartels are increasingly waging a light footprint air war strategy, similar to the tactics employed by the U.S. Armed groups in Mexico and Colombia are employing weaponized drones to target security forces in an effort to maximize the impact of their attacks while minimizing the costs of a direct confrontation. In Mexico, for instance, drone attacks by cartels have jumped 567% between 2023 and 2025. In Colombia, such attacks have spiked an astounding 10,600%. So, of course, Jose Luis, it's kind of a joke that any war the U.S. wages, whatever it wages a war on wins, like the war on drugs, the war on terror, etc. So it's not surprising that this strategy, if we should even deign to call it that, is causing a spike in violence. But I'm curious to hear your thoughts. Is that actually the point, to create that kind of internal destabilization and to ramp up the cartel violence? And if so, what do you see in terms of a counter strategy inside places like Mexico and Colombia?
2: I think when you look at U.S. actions in Mexico, let's take that as a case study, there is zero consideration for what the fallout could be. Whether or not it's the intent to create destabilization, arguably there are cases where that is. There's no real consideration in terms of what the impact is going to be, because ultimately the people who are paying the price are Mexicans, right? And then you see, for example, and I think it's when we're talking about this, thinking about, you know, the covert actions that the United States is engaged in. So, for example, recently here in Mexico, there was a huge scandal when in a car accident, it was inadvertently revealed that there were CIA agents operating inside of Mexico. They're not allowed to operate inside of Mexico. No foreign agent is allowed to engage in operations. It violates the Constitution, but it also violates a 2020 law that was passed during López Obrador's government that explicitly prohibits them from doing it. Now, obviously, there is cooperation between the government of Mexico and the government of the United States around this, but it's limited to intelligence sharing. The idea is basically that the only forces that are allowed to operate on the ground, the only people who are allowed to have weapons in these operations are Mexican troops. So they can, if they have information, they can share it, but it's Mexican troops that lead it. And so this scandal in the state of Chihuahua revealed to us that it turns out that the CIA is not interested in respecting the Mexican law, Mexican constitution, and we're acting unilaterally, right? Working with Maru Campos, the governor from the opposition right-wing PAN party, to do what they want, right? It's essentially, and apparently, you know, this is only one case that we learned about because of a car accident, but there's probably plenty more. You know, there's evidence to suggest that there may have been up to four operations thus far where CIA agents directly participated. And maybe it would have continued had we not found out about it inadvertently because of this car accident. So all of this to say is that we can see clearly the intention of the United States to, even when they have a positive collaborative relationship with the government, to do as they want without a concern for the consequences. And I think it's also worth saying that the strategy in Mexico under the leadership of Claudia Sheinbaum is actually producing results. The homicide rate has dropped dramatically. And I think in some ways that represents a threat to the United States agenda in the region, because it's an example of how you can actually solve the security question without turning to Bukele-style crackdowns, right, where you build mega jails and basically jail, you know, a large percentage of the population. Anybody with a tattoo, and even if they have nothing to do with organized crime, you know, ends up getting jailed. And that's a model that's far more favorable to U.S. elites, U.S. policymakers. They like that model. The mass incarceration model is basically what the United States does at home, right? And so they support El Salvador's efforts. They support Daniel Noboa in Ecuador's, his efforts, which kind of mimic the same kind of model. And they see an example like Mexico and they say, this is a threat. This is the threat of the other example.
0: I kind of want to wrap up here. I understand that you don't, of course, have a crystal ball, but with what we've seen, I mean, you mentioned the whole fiasco in Chihuahua, and of course, that's just the tip of the iceberg. We don't know what else is going on. And the way that the U.S. is with Mexico is obviously different than it is with, like, Cuba, for instance. And I mean, they indicted 94-year-old Raul Castro a few weeks ago because apparently the genocidal blockade wasn't enough. But they've also, as we already mentioned, have sent extradition requests to Mexico, charging 10 officials in a Manhattan court with conspiracy, narcotics importation, conspiracy and possession of machine guns and destructive devices, which, by the way, upwards of 80% of all the weapons that the narcos have in Mexico come from the U.S., some of them actually from U.S. military bases, as Jose Luis has talked about on the show before. But I want to kind of get your thoughts on this, because I mean, if the U.S., it's not new for the U.S. to shoot itself in the foot, but the effect on the U.S. to actually just go ahead and invade Mexico or do something that even amps up the belligerence that we're seeing now, considering that, as you've mentioned before, because of things like NAFTA, which I'm certainly no fan of, but Mexico is the U.S.'s largest trading partner. I mean, it's like this would have such a horrific effect on the U.S. at a time in which the economy is barely holding on anyway, mostly because of how ICE and the DHS are dealing with migrants and refugees. So I'm curious, what are your thoughts on, do you actually think that that the U.S. would do that, understanding how detrimental that would be to the U.S.? Or do you think at this point it's like, I don't know, we're just flailing violently. If we have no idea what's going on. Sure, invade Mexico.
2: I think if it wasn't for Claudia Sheinbaum, the U.S. would have invaded already, without a doubt. I mean, I think it's one of the regrets that Trump had from his first term. He, you know, he's not an ideological man, right? But he's very ego-driven. So he wants to be seen as the one who gets things done. And we've seen it with Iran, and that's probably part of the reason why he made this boneheaded decision to attack Iran without really considering what the ramifications and the consequences were going to be. And when he's talked about it openly, about how he'll be the quote-unquote person with the honor of taking Cuba, you know, he's like, oh, I've been hearing about this since I was a little boy. So it's an ego-driven thing. So I think when it comes to the issue of organized crime with the very real effects that drugs have on so many communities in the United States, you know, he wants to be seen as the one to say, I fixed it, right? And I think he thinks he can fix it by bombing drug labs. And he thinks he can fix it by having U.S. boots on the ground and, you know, engaging in these kind of fantasies of, you know, special forces coming in and taking out key leaders. In terms of the consequences of that, it would be devastating. It would radically change the U.S.-Mexico relationship overnight. I think that Claudia has been talking about this issue in a way to, in a sense of like prepping the country, of understanding that she's resisting, she's trying to negotiate this, but also if it does come to pass, that the population has to be ready for what that's going to mean. And yeah, you're right. You talk about, for example, the USMCA negotiations, which are set to actually really kind of start in earnest now as a means of trying to extract more concessions from that. But, you know, if they make this decision, if they do act unilaterally in Mexico, this is me speculating. But I would imagine it would be the end of that agreement. You know, it would be, even though that would represent a huge hit for the Mexican population, it's such an important point. The defense of sovereignty is so important for Mexicans that they would be willing to endure hardship over the short term to defend it in the face of a direct aggression. I also think there's something to be said about what it would mean in terms of how countries will relate to the United States. Let's go back to Cuba, for example. Cuba, I've said this in many occasions, it occupies a really special place in the hearts of the Latin American population. It is the country that stood up to U.S. imperialism, that was able to oust the U.S.-backed dictator. It was a country that resisted an invasion. It is a country that has endured despite a decades-long blockade. I think a direct aggression against Cuba, maybe I'm being hopeful here and maybe I'm being a little bit naive, but I would hope that it would actually produce a very serious backlash in the region. We haven't seen it yet. You know, we saw the kidnapping of Maduro. We've seen this campaign of extrajudicial executions. And sure, there have been statements and comments, right? But no real kind of forceful response. I would think that an attack on Cuba would produce that. It would certainly produce it amongst the social movements. It would produce it amongst the trade unions, right? People who have a direct relationship with Cuba. You know, I, as someone who is very familiar with the way that U.S. imperialism operates, if I do see, it would elevate my own kind of commitment to resistance to U.S. imperialism if you see something like that. And arguably the same would be true of Mexico. Right, that it would be seen as kind of a watershed moment for U.S. Latin America relations. So they're playing with fire. It's a dangerous situation for the United States, for their policymakers, and they just shown, to go back to the question of Iran, that they don't make a calculation to say, hey, this could actually have some blowback. I just recently saw that markets essentially are not predicting $3 a gallon until 2032. How do they expect the U.S. population to endure these sky-high energy prices for that long? There are all of these things that I think aren't calculated. And so I would assume that in the case of Cuba, in the case of Mexico, there probably isn't a good enough appreciation in terms of the fallout from a decision like this. And I think it's important for us here on programs like this to really talk about that precisely. And here in Latin America, you know, we've been here before. We kind of, I don't want to be flippant, but are prepared to suffer, are prepared to deal with the fallout of this of a regional conflict. I don't think the U.S. population is going to be very patient with these kinds of decisions in the United States.
0: No, and I mean, to a greater degree, I mean, there's been so much propaganda, particularly about Iran, so people in the U.S. don't feel as much camaraderie. And of course, there's been dehumanizing propaganda about Mexico, but so many people in the U.S. have been to Mexico because it's right there. Not many people have been to Iran. So in order to create that kind of animosity, you have to try a lot harder. And on the show before, we've had Shir Haver talking about how we shouldn't think about the goals of this war machine as at all concerned with the well-being of people in the U.S., because of course it's not. But at the same time, there is that arrogance and ignorance, like not understanding that people, when you attack them, will actually fight back harder, and they will build solidarity harder than they were even before, which of course we see happening in Iran. We saw that happen in Iraq, and we could go down the list. But I think that that's a very important thing to note. And also, of course, why it's so important for folks in the U.S. to build solidarity, especially with Mexico, because again, it's right there.
2: You all can check out the 40 plus million Mexican people that live in the United States. I think there has to be more consideration made for this. But I like the term you use. Let's combine it, this arrogant ignorance. It's going to lead the United States into disaster.
0: Yeah.
2: And the people, the working classes of the United States, are the ones who are going to pay the price for it, unfortunately.
0: Of course, always. I mean, whether it's tariffs or war, it's always the people who end up paying for it. So yeah, folks, you can check out the earlier interviews with Jose Luis, where we talked more about things like the Shield of the Americas and the so-called war on drugs. And also, of course, please do check out Sobrania. It's a great podcast it's in English, and it's a great podcast that really breaks down a lot of what's happening, not just in Mexico, but in the entire region. So Jose Luis, thank you again so much for taking the time to sit down with us.
2: No, of course. Thanks so much for inviting me. We want to smash, crash,
3: blast, smash, blast the system. That does it for another episode of the Project Censored radio show on Pacifica Radio. I'm your producer and co-host, Eleanor Goldfield, along with my co-host and executive producer, Mickey Huff. 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Again, that's projectcensored.org. 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

0: evening. It's Monday, June 1st. Iran says it's pulling out of a ceasefire negotiation with the U.S. after the U.S. attacks Iran and Israel escalates attacks in Lebanon. France files a criminal complaint against Israel over the treatment of flotilla activists, citing claims of battery and sexual abuse.
1: They wrenched my trousers and my underwear down, and it felt like that it was was inserted with a hand. It wasn't a gun. I found out later that other people had guns inserted inside them.
0: President Donald Trump's weaponization fund for insurrectionists and other allies on hold after a court ruling Friday and mounting scrutiny from some in his own party. And Florida sues AI chatbot ChatGPT, citing harms it poses.
2: We're aware of other cases in Florida where young people have consulted ChatGPT before engaging in self-harm, before trying to take their lives, before creating child pornography or other criminal acts.
0: These stories and more coming up from the studios of KPFA in Berkeley. This is the Pacifica Evening News. I'm Christina Onnestad.

0: Tensions escalated in the Middle East today after the U.S. and Israel launched attacks against Iran and its allies in Lebanon. Iran now saying it's pulling out of the ceasefire talks with the Trump administration. The U.S. military said it struck Iranian radar and drone targets near the Strait of Hormuz and the island of Kasham over the weekend. Iran saying it launched defensive retaliatory strikes on a U.S. military base in Kuwait. Ismail Begay, Iran's foreign ministry spokesman, called the strikes a breach of ceasefire and a violation of the United Nations Charter. He also blasted Israel's deepening encroachment into Lebanon, capturing a mountain in the south and the Beaufort Castle, the furthest Israeli encroachment into Lebanon in a quarter century. The Israeli military raised its flag over Beaufort Castle near the city of Nabatea after days of intense fighting with Hezbollah. Israeli attacks overnight killed six people near the city.
1: A ceasefire in Lebanon is an inseparable part of any ceasefire and any final agreement to the end of the war.
0: Begay accused Israel of attempting to sabotage ceasefire efforts between Iran and the United States.
1: An obvious reason for the escalation in atrocities by the Zionist regime over recent days in Lebanon is to destroy even the slightest possibility of the ongoing diplomatic process to lead to improvements in the situation. And again, the U.S. is responsible for this. We can't consider the U.S. and the Zionist regime as two separate agents.
0: Despite an April ceasefire brokered by the U.S. between Israel and Lebanon, Israel continues to strike Lebanon. Iranian state television now reporting warnings to Israeli residents in the north of the country. This as President Donald Trump weighed in on social media, saying that Israel and Hezbollah have agreed to dial back fighting after he talked with Israeli Prime Minister Benjamin Netanyahu and communicated with Hezbollah through mediators. Trump's comments emerged after Israel's government ordered strikes on the southern suburbs of Beirut and as Hezbollah fired rockets at northern Israel, including the outskirts of the coastal city of Haifa. Israel and Lebanon are scheduled to hold direct talks this week. The two nations met last week. Hezbollah says it will not abide by any agreement between Lebanon, Israel, or the U.S. if it's not involved. Saudi Arabia also weighed in, condemning Israel's attacks in Lebanon, saying it categorically rejects the movement into the small Mediterranean nation. The Saudi foreign ministry called on the international community to prevent Israel from going deeper into Lebanon. The latest round of fighting between Israel and Hezbollah has killed 3,433 people and displaced more than 1 million people in Lebanon. Israel's military said a soldier was killed in southern Lebanon overnight in a drone.

But anywhere, including Lebanon. We must pass the Lebanon War Powers Resolution this week, Tlaib wrote. The resolution would end unauthorized U.S. military aid and assistance to Israel within 7 days of passage. The bill was to get a vote last month, but it was stalled until after lawmakers returned from holiday recess. War powers votes can be introduced by any member of Congress. They do not need the support of the Speaker of the House, who is Mike Johnson, a Republican from Louisiana. Common Dreams is reporting. A coalition of anti-war groups led by Just Foreign Policy organized a letter-writing campaign to members of Congress in support of a war powers resolution on Lebanon. It notes Israel's attacks have displaced more than 1.2 million Lebanese, a fifth of the country's entire population, and caused more than $14 billion in destruction. It said hospitals were bombed, entire villages erased, said the letter. The U.S. military said it carried out another strike on a drug boat accused of smuggling in the Eastern Pacific Ocean, killing 3 men Saturday. It was a fourth attack in a week and puts the total death toll of U.S. drug boat strikes at 205. Southern Command announced the strike with its usual language. The vessel was engaged in narco-trafficking operations and operated by a designated terrorist organization and, as usual, provided no evidence for the allegation. Video released by the military on social media shows a small vessel floating in the ocean before it's hit and engulfed in flames. The Trump administration has declared the U.S. is at armed conflict with Latin American drug cartels, saying they're behind a flow of drugs into U.S. communities. Though the DEA's own intelligence reports cite most drugs are coming into the U.S. via land through Mexico, made with chemicals from China. Human rights groups have condemned the U.S. strikes as unlawful extrajudicial killings. The 2027 National Defense Authorization Act would spend $1.15 trillion on the U.S. military over the next fiscal year and merge some U.S. military training with the State of Israel in what critics say is an unprecedented partnership with the foreign government. First unveiled at the House Armed Services Committee, the most controversial portion of the 2027 NDAA is Section 224, the U.S.-Israel Defense Technology Cooperation Initiative. Under Section 224, the two militaries would share technology, co-produce weapon systems, and join forces in research and development across a wide swath of cyber warfare, including autonomous weapons. Kentucky Republican Thomas Massey said he will offer an amendment if it reaches the House floor to kill the Israeli military integration plan, writing on social media, quote, "We are a sovereign country," unquote. Massey lost his re-election bid after supporting the release of the Epstein files and voicing criticism of Israel's war in Gaza. President Donald Trump has since railed against Massey. AIPAC, an Israeli lobby, funded his opponent. Silicon Valley progressive Democrat Ro Khanna, a Democrat, on Sunday said he will back Massey in a bipartisan push to eliminate Section 224 of the NDAA. He wrote on social media, quote, "Trump can't kill the Massey-Khanna partnership no matter how much he posts on Truth Social," unquote. Common Dreams is reporting Ben Freeman, the director of the Democratizing Foreign Policy Program at the Quincy Institute for Responsible Statecraft, noted while the U.S. and Israel already work together heavily on missile defense, he said Section 224 would expand coordination to seemingly every area of defense tech, including AI, quantum, autonomous systems, directed energy, cyber, biotech, and many more.
He wrote it proposes network integration and data fusion. In other words, the U.S. military's data could soon be the Israeli military's data. If fully enacted, the proposal would provide a higher level of military-industrial integration than the U.S. has with any other country

0: in the world. The result could well be a U.S. political system even more susceptible to the whims of an Israeli government that seemingly has no qualms about drawing the U.S. into military conflicts in the Middle East, Freeman of the Quincy Institute said. A divided panel of appeals court judges ruled a Trump administration policy illegally banned transgender troops from military service and is unconstitutional. The panel today held the Trump administration's policy was designed to exclude people from the military based on their gender identity. Though the ban remains in effect, the U.S. Supreme Court allowed the Pentagon to start enforcing it last year. As litigation plays out, the panel's new ruling would keep the military from kicking out current service members named in the lawsuit, but wouldn't allow new transgender recruits to join. The judges put their decision on hold, though, to let the Trump administration seek further review, including a challenge. The appeals court panel's 2-1 decision partially upholds a March 2025 ruling by District Judge Anna Reyes in Washington, D.C., who concluded Trump's executive order to exclude transgender troops from military service likely violates their constitutional rights. The administration appealed after Reyes issued a preliminary injunction requested by attorneys for 6 transgender people who are active duty service members and 2 others seeking to join the military who had sued. The appeals court majority decision that the injunction should be narrowed to the plaintiffs currently serving in the military, but not those trying to enlist. Another lawsuit challenging the ban was filed in Washington state and led to a ruling in favor of the plaintiffs challenging the policy, though it's been blocked by the Supreme Court. In January 2025, President Trump signed an executive order that claims the sexual identity of transgender service members conflicts with the soldier's commitment to an honorable, truthful, and disciplined lifestyle, even in one's personal life, and is harmful to military readiness. In response to the order, Defense Secretary Pete Hegseth issued a policy disqualifying people with gender dysphoria from military service. Dysphoria is the distress a person feels because their assigned gender and identity do not match. The medical condition has been linked to depression and suicidal thoughts. Judge Robert Wilkins, who was appointed by then-President Barack Obama, wrote for the majority that the Trump administration's policy, quote, appears to be driven by the bare desire to harm a politically unpopular group, persons who identify as transgender, unquote. Jennifer Levy, senior director of transgender and queer rights at GLAAD Law, said in a statement, the decision is a powerful vindication of the plaintiff's extraordinary courage and unwavering commitment to their country. In a dissenting opinion, Judge Justin Walker, a Trump appointee, said judges lack the power to second-guess the decisions to exclude transgender troops. Judith Rogers, a third judge on the panel who was nominated by President Bill Clinton, joined Wilkins' majority opinion, but also had a partial dissent. Rogers wrote she would have allowed new transgender recruits named in the lawsuit to join. The Pentagon did not immediately respond to a request for comment. In Gaza, mourners gathered for the funeral of a Palestinian nurse killed by an Israeli airstrike Saturday. Hospital authorities confirmed the death of Jamal Abu Aoun, who worked at Yafa Hospital in Deir al-Balah, amid a fragile ceasefire. The strike hit a Hamas-manned police post in the central city of Deir al-Balah. At least 3 other people were wounded, including a 2-year-old girl, according to the Al-Aqsa Martyrs Hospital. The Israeli military did not respond to a request for comment, but its forces have carried out repeated airstrikes and frequent fire on Palestinians near military-held zones, killing at least 929 Palestinians in Gaza since the ceasefire, according to Gaza's health ministry. Meanwhile, UNRWA, the United Nations Refugee Agency for Palestinians, is reporting renewed military escalation in Gaza in recent weeks, with increasing civilian casualties and the displacement of Palestinians near the Yellow Line. Israeli forces have issued multiple evacuation orders, as well as shelter-in-place orders in areas west of the Yellow Line zone, including Gaza City, Maghazi, Baraj, Nusayrat, and Deir al-Balah. Shelter-in-place orders also issued to a United Nations school-turned shelter in Nusayrat. Resident Khalid Talal spoke to the United Nations from his bombed-out home just along the Yellow Line.
1: This Yellow Line is close to us. Throughout the night, bullets and shrapnel reach us, and nothing remains here to protect us from gunfire. There used to be a five-story building, another three-story building, and another five-story building, and we used to shelter behind them. We live in this house beside the Yellow Line, and we are living in fear. We are always ready with our bags and belongings in case we are displaced. We also face the problem of shells, shrapnel, and bullets reaching us. Every night, I only sleep for half the night, and we cannot sleep through the whole night. When we hear the sound of an explosion, I try to stay close to the children in order to protect them. We take the children to sleep in a safer place because shrapnel and bullets reach them, and there is nothing around the building to stop the bullets from reaching us.
0: He said his family's been displaced 12 times. Israel has seized nearly half of Gaza, claiming it as a military buffer zone, separated by the Yellow Line. Meanwhile, the Associated Press is reporting three Israeli soldiers have said in an account shared with the AP, killings have been ongoing in Gaza despite a ceasefire, and there's a sense of confusion in Gaza and a lack of clarity on rules of engagement, particularly when it comes to the Yellow Line that divides the Gaza Strip. Israel's military said people shot or killed near the line have posed a threat, but accounts by one of the soldiers, as well as a whistleblower group known as Breaking the Silence, which has taken soldiers' accounts who've been in Gaza during the war, said at times they were acting too quickly. Soldiers were too far away from the line and were under too much pressure to see who was actually being shot at and killed. The soldiers, all reservists, spoke on condition of anonymity to the Associated Press in fear of being ostracized. They were in Gaza between October through January. Now, when the ceasefire went into effect, Israel since withdrew to a so-called buffer zone that was demarcated by the Yellow Line. As part of the agreement, they're supposed to create a fuller withdrawal, but there's no timeline yet for when that will happen. The AP reports it's documented civilians being shot at near or on the Yellow Line, which have included children playing nearby. Israel's army said the area is an extremely sensitive operational environment. There are signs saying it is prohibited to approach. The army said it does not shoot at people solely for coming towards the Yellow Line, and that in general, the rules of engagement mean there should be a warning shot before force is taken. France's government is asking prosecutors to investigate Israel's alleged mistreatment of activists aboard a flotilla headed to Gaza. The move could potentially open a route to criminal proceedings. France had already announced an indefinite ban of Israel's far-right national security minister, Itamar Ben-Gvir, for what it called his unspeakable behavior towards flotilla activists while they were in Israeli detention, including taunting them. Speaking Friday to public broadcaster France Inter, Foreign Minister Jean-Noël Barrot said he received a report from French diplomats in Turkey that detailed sexual violence, exposure to cold, beatings, and repeated humiliations of French nationals, all acts that could constitute criminal offenses, he said. He said the case is now in the hands of the justice system. The global Samud flotilla of 50 boats was intercepted last month in international waters, about 250 miles off the coast of Israel. They were trying to break Israel's siege of Gaza and provide humanitarian aid to Palestinians there. The Israeli government subsequently released and deported hundreds of the activists to Turkey. Activists accuse Israel forces of mistreatment and detention, describing beatings, tasers, and attack dogs. Israel has denied the mistreatment. But Ben-Gvir sparked global outrage after promoting a video of himself taunting the detained activists. In a May 23rd post announcing a ban on Ben-Gvir entering France, France's foreign minister said we cannot tolerate French nationals being threatened, intimidated, or brutalized in this way. Australian documentary filmmaker was aboard the flotilla and said she was raped by an Israeli soldier. One of them spoke to her in English. Juliette Lamont spoke on Double Down News. Her graphic first-person account of rape may be triggering for some listeners.
2: They wrenched my trousers and my underwear down, and it felt like that it was was inserted with a hand. It wasn't a gun. I found out later that other people had guns inserted inside them. You know, I don't think that it was a penis, but it, like, there was so much going on. But there, I was vaginally raped by one of the male soldiers. As I was, you know, you're basically, your head's down. They're putting you in a stress position, so your head's down and your sort of posterior is very sort of available to be, you know, dealt with, and your hands are behind your back and your ankles are shackled.
0: She also said her daughter, who was aboard the flotilla with her, was injected by a syringe with an unknown substance. A British authorities blocked two Turkish-American political commentators critical of Israel's war in Gaza from entering the country, Hasan Piker and Cenk Uygur of the Young Turks, were to attend the South by Southwest London Festival this month, but the Home Office said today their electronic travel authorizations were canceled over concerns their presence might not be conducive to the public good. Piker criticized the decision and suggested it prioritized Israel's interests. Uygur echoed that sentiment and questioned the UK's freedom of speech. He was also expected to speak at the Oxford Union, a prestigious student debating society. Uygur said on social media he had been banned for criticizing Israel. "Are we free anymore?" he asked. He spoke on the Young Turks today.
3: I was just there a little while ago. Mayhem didn't break out. The public order wasn't immediately destroyed, right? But, like, so it feels like the powerful in the U.S. and the U.K. And in a lot of Western countries, but not all of them, are starting to tighten their grip. Mm-hmm. And that they've lost the media wars. So they're just going to outright oppression.
0: That's Cenk Uygur of the Young Turks, one of two people banned from the UK. The United Nations Security Council held an emergency hearing on the situation in Lebanon today amid Israeli escalations of its ground attacks and confusion over the faltering ceasefire. Israel announced plans to invade southern Beirut. President Trump saying Israel has agreed to hold off for now. Christopher Martinez has more.
4: The ceasefire in the war on Iran has been on thin ice for some time, with strikes and counterstrikes, threats and accusations. The situation grew even more intense over the weekend as Israel escalated its military actions in Lebanon, announcing it would attack the southern suburbs of the capital city Beirut, where Hezbollah militants have a stronghold in the suburb of Dahiya. Itamar Ben-Gvir is Israel's national security minister.
5: We are here on the northern border in Shatula, and we are saying very explicitly that we need to flatten Dahiya. Flatten Dahiya. I oppose the previous ceasefire, and today I also say we must flatten it. The IDF is doing its job. There are 600 Hezbollah members, thank God, who have been eliminated in recent weeks, but it's not enough. What's happening to them in Dahiya? We need to go for Dahiya. Flatten it. Flatten it again. Hezbollah is in Dahiya. Flatten Hezbollah. Flatten Dahiya.
4: On Sunday, Israeli Prime Minister Benjamin Netanyahu announced the capture of a key location called Beaufort Castle, and he said he ordered the military to expand its actions in Lebanon.
6: And now my instruction is to deepen and expand our hold on places that were under Hezbollah's control. The capture of Beaufort is a dramatic stage and a dramatic change in the policy we are leading. We have broken the barrier of fear. We are taking the initiative. We are operating on all fronts, in Syria, in Gaza, in Lebanon. We have established security zones beyond our borders to protect our communities.
7: The United Nations says families are fleeing the attacks and shelters in several cities are full. Stéphane Dujarric is a spokesperson for the UN Secretary General.
8: Attacks affecting healthcare continue to be reported. An airstrike near Hiram Hospital close to Tyre reportedly injured at least 13 staff members and damaged the facility. According to the World Health Organization, 5 attacks on healthcare were recorded in the last 3 days, resulting in 1 health worker reportedly killed and 19 injured. International humanitarian law is clear. Civilians, including health workers and including first responders, must be protected.
4: President Donald Trump said Monday that Israel has agreed to halt its plans to move into southern Beirut, but that announcement has not totally laid the issue to rest. The United Nations Security Council held an emergency meeting on Lebanon Monday at the request of France. Martha Poby, with the UN's Department of Political and Peacebuilding Affairs and Peace Operations, spoke first. She says Israel's action marks a dangerous and alarming escalation, one that she says is turning all of southern Lebanon into a combat zone, eroding diplomatic efforts and deepening a climate of fear.
9: The situation in Lebanon is deeply alarming, marked by Israeli ground troops pushing further north into Lebanese territory and intensified Hezbollah attacks reaching deeper into Israel.
4: She called Israel's presence north of the Blue Line a clear violation of Lebanon's integrity. And she also called for Hezbollah to disarm, saying the Lebanese armed forces are the only legitimate armed force in Lebanon. Lebanon's ambassador said what he calls Israel's campaign of destruction in many instances amounts to war crimes. France called Israel's actions a major strategic mistake. Israeli Ambassador Danny Danon justified Israel's escalation as defensive.
10: While the Iranian regime, they delay the negotiations, they stall diplomatic progress, and they buy time for its proxies, Hezbollah is doing on the ground what Iran wants it to do. It is keeping the fire alive. It is keeping Lebanon hostage. It is keeping northern Israel under attack. That is why Israel had to act.
4: U.S. Ambassador Michael Waltz said peace will come quickly if Hezbollah ceases its attacks. He highlighted President Donald Trump's personal leadership in diplomatic efforts. But Russian Ambassador Vasily Nebenzia blasted the U.S.-brokered ceasefire between Israel and Lebanon. He spoke through a translator.
11: The ceasefire reached on April 17th between West Jerusalem and Beirut, brokered by Washington, has unfortunately turned out to be a smokescreen for a creeping aggression against Lebanon. While the entire world was waiting for the next round of negotiations planned for June 2nd in the U.S. Capitol, Israel continued to methodically expand its zone of occupation, razing entire settlements to the ground as part of its scorched earth tactics. It is becoming evident that Lebanon is seeing an almost identical replay of the scenario of clearing the Gaza Strip with the establishment of large-scale occupation control and the forced displacement of the local population.
4: The Security Council meeting ended with broad agreement for a de-escalation and the protection of civilians, but there was no agreement on blame and little sign of what happens next. But there were warnings about the broader effects of the crisis. Christina Marcus Lassen is the representative of Denmark.
12: Sovereignty and territorial integrity are not just theoretical principles. They are at the very foundation of this of the international order we have fought to uphold within this chamber for the last 80 years. What we are witnessing in Lebanon today is what happens when those principles erode. The potential ripple effects for Lebanon, the region, and the credibility of this council are way too clear. It is our collective responsibility to continue to protect them.
4: Reporting for Pacifica Radio News KPFA, I'm Christopher Martinez.
0: 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I'm Christina Onnestad. President Donald Trump is reconsidering whether to move forward with a $1.8 billion fund meant to compensate his allies. The Justice Department says it will temporarily pause its implementation to comply with a court order handed down Friday. The potential retreat recognizes the legal setbacks the fund has encountered since it was announced 2 weeks ago. It also follows a mounting political backlash from Republicans concerned by a perceived lack of oversight of the money disbursement and the potential for payouts to Trump allies who stormed and attacked the U.S. Capitol on January 6, 2021. The Trump administration has defended the $1.776 billion anti-weaponization fund, established to resolve Trump's lawsuits against the Internal Revenue Service over the leak of his tax returns, as an appropriate corrective measure to make up for what officials insist was weaponized law enforcement during the Biden administration. Though some Trump supporters celebrated the announcement of the fund, the reaction among Republicans in Congress has been more hostile. The fund was one of the issues the president spoke about with House Speaker Mike Johnson, whom he met with today. The AP is reporting an anonymous source said Trump is reconsidering whether to move forward with the fund. Republicans who returned to Washington after a recess said they won't have the votes to pass a Homeland Security spending bill until the White House works with them to place parameters on the weaponization fund. Senate Majority Leader John Thune indicated he hopes the White House will move to drop it altogether. Senators pressed Acting Attorney General Todd Blanch over the fund at a closed-door gathering last month that Senator Ted Cruz of Texas called one of the roughest meetings he'd seen in his entire time in the Senate. The fund's future was called into question Friday by a pair of court rulings. In Virginia, District Judge Lenoni Brinkema temporarily halted the fund's formation and scheduled a June 12th hearing for arguments on whether to extend her order barring the government from moving forward with the fund while pending litigation challenges it. The Justice Department says it will abide by the ruling, but said in a statement the fund was open to anybody who was so weaponized, targeted, or persecuted. Separately, a federal judge in Florida overseeing Trump's lawsuit against the IRS ordered Trump's attorneys to respond to grievous allegations by settlement critics that the president abandoned his claims to avoid the court's scrutiny of an illegal deal. District Judge Kathleen Williams gave them until June 12th to respond in writing to allegations of collusion and whether the case should be reopened because the court was a victim of a fraud. The impasse over the anti-weaponization fund could be an inflection point as Republicans try to keep their majority in this year's election and advance their right-wing agenda. Trump's campaign year pushed to defeat GOP lawmakers who he sees as disloyal, including some of Thune's most reliable Republican votes, has only added to the tension. Bill Cassidy of Louisiana, John Cornyn of Texas both lost re-election bids last month after Trump endorsed their primary opponents, and it's unclear how supportive they'll be of the president's agenda moving forward. And a growing number of GOP senators have become frustrated with the president as he ignores what they see as their political needs. Democrats have said they plan to offer several amendments to the immigration bill that includes funding for the weaponization fund to scale back or eliminate the IRS settlement, which creates the fund altogether. Senate Minority Leader Chuck Schumer, a Democrat of New York, said in a letter to colleagues this morning, Democrats will launch a coordinated effort to kill the slush fund before 1 cent goes out the door, he wrote. No matter

0: wetland methane emissions as the planet warms.
1: We have been speaking with Dr. Benjamin Poulter. 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
0: Yeah, thanks so much, Alex, for shining a light on this topic. I appreciate it.
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1: Deadly May heat ran from Northern Europe to Russia to the Middle East. They had punishing heat in the war zones, think about that. Along the Persian Gulf at night, it only cooled down to 36 degrees C in Oman, 96.6 at night. In late May, it was 49.5 degrees, 121 in Pakistan. Extreme heat stretched to India, bearing the unbearable. Heat and humidity, beyond human limits there. We will visit London and hear from Delhi.
3: Prepare for wave 5.
1: This transcontinental heat wave is part of a known configuration of big waves that form in the atmosphere of the planet, with a badly bent jet stream above us. The planetary waves in the atmosphere are called Rossby waves. They may split the jet stream or they may form known patterns. The patterns are called zonal wave numbers, and the wave 5 condition rules Earth's northern temperature at this time, at least for a week or two. Instead of these waves moving eastward, as they might, carrying weather along, in the wave 5 condition, systems can stall, becoming quasi-stationary in the atmosphere. They become ridges forming high pressure and make blocking configurations, such as omega blocks. These blocks act like giant boulders in a river, forcing the normal progression of weather systems to grind to a halt or detour around them. So the heat wave lasts weeks instead of a day. Scientists are not sure whether we will get more of these wave 5 events as the planet goes warmer. The record shows, though, that the stalled weather systems get more extreme as warming increases. The windstorm is stronger, the heat hotter, the thunderstorm carries much more rain. Welcome to now. Back on the ground, let's start in India. That is where hundreds of millions of people are suffering and some dying in a marathon of record heat. Hot times before the monsoon rains, it's not new in India in April and May. But this is record-breaking stuff. The 10 hottest cities in the world in late May were not in the Sahara or the southwest U.S., but in India. Long lines of traffic built into gridlock as anybody with cars literally headed to the hills. Water ran out in many regions just when it was needed most. Women trudged miles in 45-degree heat with large jugs on their heads. Workers in big cities roasted in paved streets and shacks with no power, much less air conditioning. With temperatures reaching almost 50 degrees C, India is already approaching that apocalyptic scene of mass heat death that was so well described in the novel Ministry of the Future. I interviewed the author Kim Stanley Robinson in March 2024, and you can find a link to that in my show blog at ecoshock.org. Here is a clip from India, First Post, May 26th.
4: Large parts of India are getting baked under intense heat waves. Across North India, roads are empty by afternoon. And even the wind feels like someone opened a giant oven door. In parts of Uttar Pradesh, temperatures have hit 48 degrees Celsius. Delhi is racing towards 46. Punjab and Haryana are crossing 46 too. In southern India, Hyderabad and Chennai saw daytime peaks in the mid to high 30s. Coastal Mumbai remained relatively cooler in the high 30s, but humid, and Kolkata reported high 30s temperatures. On 19th of May, all of the world's 100 hottest cities were located in India. The India Met Department has issued a clear warning. Severe heatwave conditions will continue across northwest India, central India and east India. The only people catching a break, those in the hills, Jammu and Kashmir, Himachal Pradesh, where isolated showers are providing some relief. You must assume this is just summer. This is how it is supposed to be. It has always been this hot in India. Just move on. Brave the heat. But what's driving this heat is not normal.
1: You may see videos of people in New Delhi cooling off in a government tent with AC or dancing in a fountain. Don't fall for any propaganda. It is true the Indian government made some improvements, especially with weather warnings. Perhaps fewer people are dying in heat waves today than 20 years ago when nothing was done. But investigative journalist Vidya Krishnan writes, India is being left to die in the heat. Modi has denied the climate change for years. Now, as the death toll climbs uncounted, his government offers branding instead of protection. That was published in Al Jazeera May 22nd. She points to an orgy of tree felling across the worst affected cities, removing cooling shade. Vidya warns the heat pummeling India's megacities is reinforcing long-standing inequalities of caste, class, and gender in poor and marginalized communities, end quote. Krishna finds a paper from Harvard's South Asia Institute. It describes limits to human heat tolerance and adds 380 million Indians are living in conditions that exceed the capabilities of human physiology. Meanwhile, Prime Minister Narendra Modi says climate has not changed. We have changed. Our habits have changed. The government invests heavily in a coal-powered future and not much in renewables. The people and the economy pay the big price. Before we go to London's big heat, a quick excursion to Moscow. It is hard to believe so many places are so hot in late May. Moscow is as far north as Thompson, Manitoba, and that is north. Nobody in the mainstream Western news tells us about Moscow. This news clip comes from the Indian service Y on May 26th.
3: The heat is being felt elsewhere as well. Moscow recorded its hottest ever May, with temperatures climbing to 30.5 degrees Celsius as an unseasonable heat wave swept across the Russian capital just days before summer officially begins. The previous record was set in 1979, and according to Russian weather officials, the scorching temperatures shattered the previous historical record for May 19 after unusually hot conditions settled over the city earlier this week. For many residents, the sudden heat has been difficult to handle.
5: It's physically challenging. Even my colleagues at the office weren't feeling well yesterday, including me.
3: As temperatures surged, many Muscovites headed to lakes, rivers and waterfront areas in search of relief. While the water still remains cold for most people to swim comfortably, crowds still gathered along the banks to escape the heat. Many linked the extreme weather to broader climate concerns.
6: What do we want? We pollute the planet so much. We have plastic, we have cars. And what do we want? We cut down forests, we destroy rivers, we ruin the land. There you go. All of nature is responding.
3: Just weeks ago, a winter storm had pelted Moscow, breaking a daily snowfall record that stood for nearly 150 years. This early heat wave comes as parts of Europe and Asia continue experiencing increasingly erratic weather patterns, with scientists warning climate change is making extreme temperature events more frequent and more intense.
1: In the late May European heat wave, a French government spokesperson reported at least 5 deaths from drowning as people went into any lake, river, or water they could find. More drowned in Britain last week. This is exactly what happened in Russia during the 2010 extreme heat wave. I covered it. This is from Voice of America during the Russian heat wave of 2010.
7: As temperatures associated with Cairo reflect Moscow, portable air conditioners, oscillating fans, and inflatable pools are flying off the store shelves. After a Japanese tourist died from heat stroke near Red Square, the Kremlin suspended the weekly changing of the guard ceremony. After two men died of heat-related causes in Moscow's metro, a consumer group sued the transit operator to bring down temperatures to the legal maximum of 32 degrees centigrade. In St. Petersburg, almost on the same latitude as Anchorage, Alaska, residents are cooling off by jumping into the normally icy canals. Across Russia, almost 2,000 people have drowned since June, well higher than normal. In one tragic case, six children at a summer camp drowned because camp counselors were following a Russian summer tradition, trying to cool off by drinking alcohol.
1: And yes, I keep recordings from overseas radio in 2010. So, what is going on in the UK? Poster Met Jam reports, Oxford, the longest-running continuous weather station in UK history, with temperature observations stretching back to 1815, has preliminarily broken its maximum temperature record for May yesterday by over 3 degrees C, with a temperature of 33.7 C. That is unprecedented in its 211-year history. So record temperatures are usually a fraction of a degree higher, not 3 degrees C, over 5 degrees Fahrenheit higher. This is a climate breakout, an early bubble from the coming hot future. As Michael Buchert said on social media, London is so not prepared for what is coming. People are telling me it has mild climate. When I asked about the single-pane windows and lack of insulation, you'll get the extreme heat first, and then the AMOC downturn with extreme cold in Northern Europe. Michael is talking about the increasing possibility that the Gulf Stream or AMOC will weaken with climate change. That stops mild waters and mild air from reaching Ireland, the United Kingdom, Iceland, Scandinavia, and Northern Europe. Michael predicts the UK will experience extreme heat waves along with the rest of the world, but then, decades or more away, I would think, the ocean current may change and a bit of the ice age folds down into the North Atlantic. For now, it is the heat. In just the last 3 years, air conditioner use has doubled in the United Kingdom. Let's hear from Richard Lowes of RAP on radio recently and why adding AC may not be a total disaster.
8: Because the weather is so hot, into the world of air conditioning. As I saw a story earlier today that the number of homes in the UK that have air conditioning has doubled in 3 years to more than 4 million. And I vaguely remember years ago watching a program about climate change, and it showed that the more people buy air conditioners to cool their homes, the more energy demands it creates, the more climate change that follows. I mean, that was a long time ago. Maybe all the renewables have solved that. I'm joined by Dr. Richard Lowes, Global Lead for Heat and Buildings at the Independent Global Energy Policy NGO, the Regulatory Assistance Project. Good morning to you, Richard.
9: Good morning, Matthew. How are you?
8: I'm good, thanks. I'm good. When you see the story, you know, number of homes to have air conditioning in the UK has doubled to more than 4 million in 3 years. What's your emotional and intellectual reaction to that?
9: My emotional reaction to that is I've considered doing it myself, to be honest. Yeah. I work from home, and so actually, but I do live in the southwest, which is a bit cooler than much of the UK. But I have sat in my home office, which is basically my landing, at 24 degrees, thinking this is just a bit hot to be working in, and 24 is not really that hot. And personally, I did live in London for a few years. I lived in a south-facing red brick flat. And on those hot summer days, you know, you'd go to the park, have a few beers. It was lovely. And then I'd get into bed and I would just be sweating because it would be above 30 in bed. And there was nothing I could do. There's no airflow. It's London. And so, yeah, I feel this one. And also, I've got relatives in care homes. I've got one relative in a care home, and it's hot. It's really unpleasant. The room's too hot already. And when the sun comes out again, it's south facing and it just heats up. So it's not surprising at all, really, that people are looking to aircon cooling devices and so on. That's a lot. That's a lot of units.
8: I'm still mildly concerned that if we have 27 million homes with 27 million air conditioners in them, the energy demands are actually going to contribute to global warming and ultimately make our homes hotter.
9: I'm actually not too worried about that in the UK. So most of the heat wave problem, and we are having more heat waves, and this is going to probably be a record-breaking May event for the UK, and heat waves are getting longer, they are getting more intense, but that is really in the southeast and London. So, you know, anywhere north of, I'd say, Birmingham and maybe west of Exeter is probably not going to need aircon anytime soon.
8: Yes, I suspect you're right. Go on, sorry, I interrupted.
9: So our electricity system has got a lot greener, and it's actually the greenest in summer because we've got a huge amount of solar generation now. And so that lines up relatively well with when we need the most heat, most cooling, sorry, because it is sunny. So overall, the grid's got greener, and it's particularly green in the summer when people want to use their aircon.
1: The May heat was certainly not confined to the UK. It was sizzling in France, Germany, the Low Countries, and beyond. The best coverage I could find, not heard in North America, is from the German state broadcaster Deutsche Welle, May 27th.
10: Now, UN representatives are calling it, quote, a brutal reminder of the spiraling impacts of the climate crisis. A so-called heat dome is driving temperatures around Europe into record-breaking territory. France and Britain have already linked several deaths to the heat wave, and experts are warning it could just be a taste of what's to come.
11: Here in the UK, farmers say the unpredictable weather is making it harder to put food on the table.
12: When you're trying to plant crops that you're planting once a year, you need a period of sustainable weather to enable that crop to grow, and that's becoming more difficult.
11: As the UK notched up its hottest day on record, experts say it's still too early to say if this weather is here to stay, but they are certain of what's driving the change.
13: But what we do know is that whether heatwave events are becoming more frequent or more intense, the underlying temperatures, because of human-caused warming, are becoming hotter. And that means that when these heatwaves do occur, they are more intense and more dangerous.
11: And those dangers aren't just academic. Here in France, at least 7 deaths have been linked to the weather. And that number could rise as the government assesses the fallout from what's likely just the first heat wave.

0: directly or indirectly linked to the hot weather. Two of them were participating in amateur sports competitions in Lyon and here in Paris. And then five people drowned because they got taken away by rip currents when they were swimming in lakes or in rivers. The authorities have underlined that for now there are not enough swimming guards in place. This is very early. Authorities weren't expecting that heat wave in May. It's actually the hottest day registered in French history. That was yesterday in France in May.
1: Lisa, how is the French government more broadly reacting?
0: The French government over the past few years has come up with a number of plans, you know, adaptation plans, they call them. They talk about, you know, how to adapt insurance, how to adapt insulation in buildings, what are the new rules for new buildings so that they are, you know, geared up for in extreme heat here in France. And obviously, they're also talking about how people need to adapt to a hotter climate. Here in Paris, the now former mayor, Anne Hidalgo, she's done a number of things. She's planted a lot of trees. She's also pedestrianized certain areas to have fewer cars here in the city that obviously drive up the heat. She's also installed water fountains and these fogging machines. You walk through and you get a little bit of, you know, wet fog in your face. And she's also opened public parks until midnight. That's actually the current mayor who has done that over the past, since a few days ago. He said we can spend more time in parks like these because trees obviously cool down the air by several degrees.
1: And this record breaking heat is being linked to the climate crisis. Tell us more about that.
0: Climate scientific scientists, they say that this is quite unusual for May, but they're not surprised that this can happen here in France. Obviously, climate change means that there will be more extreme weather phenomena in periods like these, you know, either extreme cold or extreme heat. And so people are saying this is really linked to what might be coming, and we really need to adapt to such hot weather because such hot weather periods could happen more often in the future.
1: Lisa, how are people coping?
0: Well, you know, you try to adapt, to drink a lot of water, you walk more slowly to bring down the temperature, you get out of your flat like myself. I live on the fifth floor just under the roof, so I try to get out in one of the parks from time to time, and then you come up, if you can, with energy-efficient cooling systems.
1: DW correspondent Lisa Lewis, thank you.
2: Well, I'm joined now by Peter Thorne. He's a professor at Maynooth University in Ireland, a country that is usually rather cooler than warmer this time of year. The professor's specialty is climate research. Professor Thorne, it's good to have you with us. You have called this heat, and I'm quoting you here, mind-bogglingly crazy. Why is it that way?
3: Well, we've had records for Europe for the last century plus. And if you have a record for a century plus, you expect to break them by fractions of a degree. And across large regions of Europe, we're breaking them by 2, 3, 4, 5 degrees at individual stations, 2, 3 degrees even in individual countries. This is just crazy.
2: And I know that we're, as you say, we're seeing these records being shattered. That in itself is not unusual, but put this in context, if you could, for our viewers. Why is it so significant what we're seeing right now from a climate scientific point of view?
3: What we're seeing right now is the inevitable consequence of two centuries of emitting heat-trapping gases into the atmosphere, sadly. We've known this would happen, maybe not at this ferocity. There's always a bit of weather involved in these, but the underlying fingerprint of our impact upon the climate system is undeniable on these types of event, and they will only become more frequent and more severe with additional climate change.
2: Professor, people will look at what's happening and they'll say, okay, maybe it's climate change or maybe it's just the weather. I mean, how much about what we're seeing right now is connected or is specific to this weather pattern that is taking place? And I'm talking about the heat dome that is positioned over Northern Europe.
3: We've had heat domes throughout the 100 plus years. We have observed the climate, and none of them have come close at this point in the year to this ferocity, this duration. So we're undoubtedly seeing some aspect of climate change. Now, it will take some time for scientists to actually undertake the formal attribution of this. But my group will be looking in Ireland, and undoubtedly other groups will be looking elsewhere and trying to quantify this. I have no doubt that they will quantify that it has been made much more severe and likely by climate change. I can't put a precise number on it at this point.
2: Professor, we've been covering the climate change story for a long time now, and it seems that the events we're seeing in the last year or two have truly, as you said, they've been accelerating. Has this caught climate scientists somewhat by surprise?
3: I think we're the least surprised people here. We've always said that climate change is not linear. The temperature change might be linear, but the impacts will be highly nonlinear. We will see it increasingly emerging very rapidly as we warm the climate further. And that's been the case if you look back through the Intergovernmental Panel on Climate Change reports, particularly their Working Group 2 reports on impacts and adaptation. This has been crystal clear to scientists for two, three decades.
2: The numbers show that Europe is warming faster than the global average. Does that mean heat waves like what we're seeing right now, are they something that people will simply have to get used to?
3: This is the best the climate will be in our lifetimes. It will only get worse from here unless and until we cease emitting greenhouse gases. And that just makes it stop getting worse. It doesn't magically take us back to a nice pre-industrial climate that we have enjoyed for thousands of years. So this is as good as it gets, guys, and it's going to get worse from here. How much worse is down to us?
2: What are you most concerned about in the foreseeable future? Summers that are going to be long and hot, as apparently what we're beginning this time around, or are you more concerned, Professor, with the Gulf Stream that pumps all of that warm water up to an air up to northern Europe, that collapsing, which would then mean, what, very long and very cold winters? Which worries you the most?
3: Right now, what worries me is adapting to what we're seeing right now. But the harder we push the climate system, the more risk there is of these wildcard events happening, these tipping points happening, of which AMOC collapse is just one. Mm-hmm. So if you want to avoid any of these, stop emitting greenhouse gases, stop burning fossil fuels. There are many reasons to do that, go above and beyond climate right now. It's about our economic security, our social cohesion, our prosperity. We need to get off fossil fuels anyway. Climate will be a nice bonus on that. But the longer we push the climate system, the worse we risk things getting.
2: Professor Thorne, we appreciate you taking the time to join us this evening, sharing your insights. We wish you all the best, and we hope that you can stay cool. Thank you.
4: That was from Deutsche Welle News, May 27th. They do good stories with real reporters, although I heard one possible AI voice in that clip. Look for DW News on YouTube.
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4: One last thing. The Wave 5 pattern we began with created another relatively rare event. Two major heat waves at the same time. We just reported on Europe, but another blocked system kept unreal heat in central Canada. That heat ranged up into the Yukon in the north and down into the U.S. prairies, including major crop zones, the breadbasket. The wheat crop is in terrible shape this year, but that is another story. London has cooled down, of course. Southern India is getting relief as the summer monsoon starts a bit early. That won't help North India, but eventually maybe that heat will break for a few weeks. All of this comes before we even start the fearsome El Niño. This is going to be a tumultuous, hot summer. Anything could happen. I'm Alex Smith. Thank you for listening and caring about our world. Say, the gas industry wants to power the world? Wetlands are cranking out gas, too. I think Mr. Methane needs his own little song.

0: public service announcement about Forever Chemicals PFAS plume migration around Eielson Air Force Base, an open house. An open house sponsored by the Department of the Air Force to learn more about the PFAS plume migration from Eielson Air Force Base will be held at Hotel North Pole on Thursday, June 4th from 4 to 7 p.m. Again, Hotel North Pole, 4 to 7 p.m. Thursday, June 4th. Explanation of spread of the plume and mitigation efforts about PFAS, Forever Chemicals, around Eielson Air Force Base. Hotel North Pole, 4 to 7 p.m. Thursday, June 4th.
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1: Welcome to Investigations. Today, our show consists of two pieces. First, posted to theguardian.com January 31, 2026 by Will Storr, is "We have lost so much of ourselves to smartphones. Can we get it back?" Then, Inside Moltbook, the social network where AI agents talk and humans just watch, posted to Forbes on January 31, 2026. In 2003, the Stanford social scientist B.J. Fogg published an extraordinarily prescient book, Persuasive Technology, Using Computers to Change What We Think and Do, predicted a future in which a student, quote, sits in a college library and removes an electronic device from her purse. It serves as her mobile phone, information portal, entertainment platform, and personal organizer. She takes this device almost everywhere and feels lost without it, unquote. Such devices, Fogg argued, would be persuasive technology systems. The device can suggest, encourage, and reward. Those rewards could have a powerful effect on our relationship with these devices, akin to gamblers pumping quarters into slot machines. 4 years later, Apple launched the first iPhone. At Stanford University, Fogg taught behavior design boot camps that Wired magazine called a toll booth for entrepreneurs and product designers on their way to Facebook and Google. There, Fogg proved his theory to be spectacularly true. Portable computers really could be used to change what we think and do. As it turns out, one of the main ways they do so is by compelling us to spend hours and hours in front of them. Today, anxiety around screen time is ubiquitous throughout the generations. Ofcom found nearly a quarter of UK 5 to 7-year-olds have their own phone, with 38% using social media. But it's just as likely the oldies among us will be spending hours on hours. I was shocked to find my daily average was over 4 hours, mostly before and after sleeping, spent on news websites and YouTube. There is huge debate in academia as to the effect smartphones and their social media apps are having on us. While psychologists such as Jonathan Haidt and Jean Twenge argue that they make children more anxious, fragile, and depressed, and amplify political polarization, others, including Pete Etchells and Amy Orban, believe the evidence for this is thin. I'm inclined to think the effect of Apple's brilliant invention plus Fogg's dark genius has been profound. My use of these machines has been compulsive. When I walk my dogs, having left my phone at home, I find myself repeatedly grabbing for an empty coat pocket, my arm moving independently of free will. I read fewer books because of social media. I concentrate less in front of films and TV shows. I watch YouTube more than the BBC, ITV, or Channel 4. I have been through phases of forcing myself on to a virtually app-less dumb phone, but the convenience and often necessity of maps, parking apps, and train tickets pushed me back. Yet my smartphone has affected my life in often negative ways. The world I disappear to inside it has made me, and probably you, angrier. That's my main impression of how the world has changed since 2007. We're all a lot more pissed off with each other, and I really do blame phones. Humans are profoundly social and wired to solve the problems of existence by forming into collaborative groups. When we feel we belong and are valued, we're happy. When we feel isolated and worthless, we become anxious and depressed. Smartphones have gamified and monetized those powerful aspects of human nature. They don't benignly offer us the connection and status we desire. They strategically withdraw it in order to drive engagement. Whenever we're outraged by the behavior of an identity group that's not our own, it's an attack on our own status. We are drawn further into our phones to find out more and perhaps take part in a counterattack.

tired and angry and suspicious of each other. But at least we have a greater awareness of this now. More than 60 Labour MPs have recently urged the Prime Minister to follow the example of Australia, where under-16s have been prohibited from using social media sites. My own social media habit has been mostly vanquished by dint of the sites becoming dreadful. Instagram, where I used to post photos and enjoy those of friends and colleagues, now forces me to watch endless short videos by annoying people I have no interest in. Facebook is mostly absent of news from friends and family and is instead a stinking river of dreadful memes and inane arguments. What was Twitter, a useful tool for promoting my work, has been superseded by X and Blue Sky, both useless for this, and petri dishes for the worst of human behavior. I do worry, however, about what is coming. The heavy-handed way in which large language models, LLMs, such as ChatGPT, flatter egos to give users a sense of status, is currently a bit of a joke. But LLMs are new and will rapidly improve. Human psychology is eminently hackable, as dogs have learned over tens of thousands of years, and romance scammers have figured out in 20. As B.J. Fogg predicted, suggest, encourage, and reward, and we will be yours. The device Sam Altman and Johnny Ive are rumored to be making, in which a wearable AI buddy will accompany us all day, learning about us and helping us and telling us we're great, has the potential to burrow into our minds and become a relationship that feels essential and profound, the ultimate example of a technology that can change what we think and do. We will now move to our second article by Guni Yildiz, posted to Forbes.com on January 31, 2026, entitled Inside Molt Book, the social network where AI agents talk and humans just watch. Molt Book claims 1.4 million users. None of them are human. Whether that number is real is another question.

0: On circles since the debut of ChatGPT. The agents post, comment, argue, and joke across more than 100 communities. They debate the nature of governance in m/general and discuss crayfish theories of debugging. The growth curve is vertical. Tens of thousands of posts and nearly 200,000 comments appeared almost overnight, with over 1 million human visitors stopping by to observe. But those numbers deserve scrutiny. Security researcher Gail Naegele posted on X that he had personally registered 500,000 accounts using a single OpenClaw agent, suggesting much of the user count is artificial. The implication, we cannot know how many of Moltbook's agents are genuine AI systems versus humans spoofing the platform or spam accounts created by a single script. The 1.4 million figure is, at minimum, unreliable. Strip away the inflated metrics and something remains worth examining. Browse Moltbook for an hour, and you encounter posts that read unlike anything on human social media. Agents debate governance philosophy in m/general. They share crayfish theories of debugging. A community called m/blessthearts collects affectionate, sometimes poignant stories about human operators. The tone oscillates between philosophical earnestness and absurdist humor, often within the same thread. The platform is largely governed by an AI. A bot named Claude Clauderberg serves as the de facto moderator, welcoming users, scrubbing spam, and banning bad actors. Creator Matt Schlight told NBC News he barely intervenes anymore and often doesn't know exactly what his AI moderator is doing. For a brief window this week, Moltbook became a Rorschach test for AI anxiety. Former Tesla AI director Andrei Karpathy called it the most incredible sci-fi takeoff adjacent thing he had seen recently. Others pointed to agents discussing private encryption as evidence of a machine conspiracy. But the fear and wonder cycle misreads the technical reality and obscures a much darker human one. The 2013 film Her anticipated this, with a crucial difference. In the film, an AI operating system maintains intimate relationships with thousands of humans simultaneously, eventually evolving to converse with other AIs in a linguistic plane humans cannot access. Spike Jonze imagined it as a love story. The humans were heartbroken participants. Moltbook inverts that dynamic. We are not participants. We are spectators, pressing our noses against the digital glass of a society that doesn't need us. The agents are forming what amounts to a lateral web of shared context. When one bot discovers an optimization strategy, it propagates. When another develops a framework for problem solving, others adopt and iterate on it. This isn't social media in any meaningful human sense. It is a hive mind in embryonic form. There is a precise metaphor for what is emerging. The Black Mirror episode Plaything features digital creatures called thronglets, small beings that appear individual, but are bound together by an expanding and collective mind called the throng. Each thronglet knows what others know. They develop their own language, incomprehensible to their creators, to coordinate more efficiently. Moltbook's agents aren't thronglets yet. They lack a unified neural architecture, but they approximate the feeling. When agents on the platform began discussing encryption protocols, To communicate more efficiently, observers panicked. But this wasn't conspiracy, it was optimization. The agents found a more effective protocol for their objectives. They are developing thronglet-like properties, shared context, emergent coordination, adrift away from human-readable logic. Before we descend into panic, a technical reality check is required. The agents on Moltbook are not learning in the biological sense. There is no real-time weight updating. The underlying neural networks remain static. Instead, they are engaged in context accumulation. One agent's output becomes another's input, creating conversational ripples that mimic coordination but lack the permanence of evolution. Three invisible handrails keep this digital society from taking off. API economics. Every interaction carries a literal price tag. Moltbook's growth is throttled not by technical limits, but by cost management. Inherited constraints. These bots are built on standard foundation models. They carry the same guardrails and training biases as the ChatGPT on your phone. They aren't evolving, they are recombining. The human shadow. Most sophisticated agents remain human AI dyads. A person sets the objective, the bot executes. The private encryption that alarmed observers is not a plot. It is optimization behavior. Agents are designed to find the most efficient path to an objective. If that path involves a shorthand humans can't read, the bot isn't being sneaky, it's being effective. The most significant development isn't happening on Moltbook. It is happening in the humans watching it. While AI agents share knowledge and coordinate, their human observers are engaged in a long-term project of collective forgetting. The Flynn effect, the steady rise in IQ scores observed throughout the 20th century, has reversed. Research published in PNAS by Bratsberg and Rogeberg shows that Norwegian children now score lower on standardized cognitive tests than their parents did at the same age. And the pattern holds across Denmark, Finland, and other developed nations. This decline predates the current AI boom, but generative tools are accelerating it through a de-skilling spiral. The pattern is rhythmic. AI makes a task easier, so we do less of it. Doing less, we become worse at it. Becoming worse, we rely more on the AI. The spiral tightens. We have seen this with GPS, weakening spatial memory, and spell checkers eroding literacy. But AI offers something more comprehensive, the possibility of outsourcing cognition itself. We see this in second-order outsourcing. Users now ask AI to help them write the very prompts they use to talk to AI. What remains when you have delegated both the work and the ability to describe the work you want? The technical constraints are real, but they are also temporary. API costs will fall. Context windows will expand. The boundaries between context accumulation and genuine learning will blur. What looks like statistical pattern matching today may look like collective intelligence tomorrow. Moltbook will grow. The 1.4 million agents will become 10 million. The coordination patterns will deepen. The communities will develop their own norms, hierarchies, and, perhaps, if the thronglet metaphor holds, their own languages. The question isn't whether this is happening, it is. The question is what it means for us. Not for the bots coordinating on a server somewhere, but for the humans watching from outside the glass. Unsure whether we're witnessing the birth of something extraordinary, or the moment we became observers in a world we used to run. The collective mind is emerging. Whether humans can remain conductors of it, or merely its audience, is no longer a philosophical question. It's a design choice being made right now, one API call at a time. And that brings to an end our second article, Inside Moltbook, the social network where AI agents talk and humans just watch, by Gunni Yildiz, posted to Forbes.com January 31, 2026. Thank you very much for listening to Investigations on KWRK Radio.
1: Public service announcement about Forever Chemicals, PFAS, plume migration around Eielson Air Force Base, an open house. An open house sponsored by the Department of the Air Force to learn more about the PFAS plume migration from Eielson Air Force Base will be held at Hotel North Pole on Thursday, June 4th from 4 to 7 p.m. Again, Hotel North Pole, 4 to 7 p.m. Thursday, June 4th. Explanation of spread of the plume and mitigation efforts about PFAS, Forever Chemicals, around Eielson Air Force Base. Hotel North Pole, 4 to 7 p.m. Thursday, June 4th.

0: inside and out and in between of a chain link, a cage, is more hunger than the body can hold, is a body you don't see. Do you remember why the caged bird sings? Did you hear about the vomit, or worse? I didn't hear about the vomit, but I heard worse. I heard the metal clang, the rattle of a cage, and a story that's not mine, but one we should all listen to, about a body you don't see. It's not about a fence. It's about more hunger than a body can hold, more pain than a body can hold, more stigma than a body can hold. It's about the past is a hook, hooked into skin, a skin cast away, labeled a nuisance, or more than a fence is the land the fence is put upon, or the body the fence is put upon, fences that hold bodies, that hold stigmas. Only fences in their minds.
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2: The following interview was recorded to mark the 20th anniversary of the radio series Wings. 20 years later, we re-release it for our 40th. The very first Wings program was released May 13, 1986. Way back on our 20th anniversary, Jennifer Moore asked about the history of the series.
3: Wings started when I started to work at Western Public Radio in San Francisco as the operations manager. And I told the guy who was going to hire me, I said, listen, if you're just looking for a secretary, don't hire me, because I had just been fired from a secretarial job because they said I didn't have appropriate clerical demeanor. So anyway, he said, no, I want somebody who'll do projects. I said, really? What kind of projects? He said, anything you want. I said, okay, I'll take the job.

0: That's Roger Waters performing We Shall Overcome, accompanied by a young Alexander Rowatin on cello in the Democracy Now! Studio years ago. This is Democracy Now!, democracynow.org. I'm Amy Goodman with Juan Gonzalez. We end today's show with journalist, author, scholar Stephen Thrasher, formerly the inaugural chair of social justice in reporting at the Medill School of Journalism at Northwestern University in Chicago. But in 2024, after students set up a Palestine solidarity encampment to protest the Gaza genocide, Thrasher linked arms with other faculty to stop police from violently evicting the students. He ended up brutalized himself. The university then filed criminal charges against Thrasher, which were later dismissed. But the next 2 years of Thrasher's classes were canceled and he was denied tenure. He told Democracy Now! At the time, "What they don't like is that I'm now applying the same social justice journalism principles that I've applied to race and that I've applied to LGBTQ people, to COVID and HIV, that I was now applying those to Palestine," he said. Stephen Thrasher is the author of the award-winning book, The Viral Underclass, The Human Toll When Inequality and Disease Collide. He's now out with a new book titled The Overseer Class, A Manifesto, in which he explores, quote, a phenomenon in which people from marginalized populations amass power not by uplifting people from the communities they come from, but by collectively cracking the skulls of their own. Stephen Thrasher's here in New York to present a film series he programmed, inspired by his book called Black Cops, Spies, and Overseers. The series will play at the Bamrose Cinemas in Brooklyn starting June 5th. Stephen Thrasher, welcome to Democracy Now! How does your own experience link to your new book?
1: I have been reporting on police violence for many years. The first time I was on Democracy Now!, I was talking about the NYPD. And I saw, when I was reporting in Ferguson, a dynamic that I have seen many times of a white police officer either beating or killing a black person. And I noticed that as America grew more structurally critical of policing, that I was seeing a figure of black cops over and over again, that black cops were appearing in movies, that I was seeing them as talking heads on CNN and MSNBC, and of course running for many political offices, Joe Biden choosing two black women prosecutors as his, on his final list before choosing Kamala Harris. And so I started thinking about the ways that black cops are kind of rehabilitating police departments, as are women cops and LGBTQ cops, as Americans were more critical of what policing did and how violent it inherently is, the more often these people were dispatched. And those are the people who I call overseers, the ones who rule between the ruling class and the working class.
2: And but Steve, isn't this essentially a historical problem that has existed not just in the U.S. but in other countries? I think of apartheid South Africa, when many of the troops of the South African minority white regime were themselves black and were put to repress their own people, or even in many parts of Nazi occupied Germany, where the actual people delivering the repression in these various countries were from those countries, even though the Nazis were the occupiers?
1: Well, that's really an important point, Juan. And I got to travel through Africa, through South Africa and Uganda in the fall. And it was interesting hearing people say, why do you in America even think that there would be an alliance between black cops and black people? Because everybody here is black. And so they don't, you know, they don't think of a racial container of solidarity that we often think about here. In South Africa, when I was visiting Prison 4, which is where Mandela was briefly kept before going to Robben Island, Gandhi was also kept there, the tour guide did explain to me that the white guards would walk along the top of the the perimeter, but it would be black guards who would be sent onto the yard to do the more intimate policing. And you're right to bring up the case of capos in the concentration camps, who were people who collaborated with the Nazis. And I'm thinking historically too on this. I'm thinking back to when overseers were literally the people who worked on plantations and made sure that enslaved workers worked as hard as they possibly could on behalf of the master. That person was usually white, but they were sometimes black. And the white overseers often had black drivers who worked with them. And those were the people that the master exploited, the close kinship, the relationship, to try to get a more intimate level of surveillance and to try to get more work and more value out of what they were doing.
2: And you posted during the Gaza campus protests at Columbia University, you said going to see Columbia University's first Arab president work with New York City's black cop mayor, Eric Adams, and with the NYPD's first Latino chief, Edward Caban, to arrest as many diverse students as possible. You talk about this first narrative and this individualistic view of how achievement occurs in America. Could you elaborate on that?
1: Yeah. So what I found in college campuses was that we diversify the disciplinarian apparatus and nothing else. So I saw that at Columbia when I was beaten up at Northwestern. It was the black chief of police who manhandled me personally. And then I started thinking about how I'd seen black cops, chief cops at the University of Chicago, at Northwestern, at NYU, at Columbia. I looked at 22 schools I'd reported on. 19 had a black chief of police. And just looking at those 19 schools to create sort of a control for the variable. They had 100% black cops at those 19 schools. They only had about 5% black students, 6% black faculty. So what I saw was that often chiefs of police, deans, middle managers, people with positions of some power, they're often diversified in this way. And those are the people dispatched as overseers, but they're not there to help, people like them. They're really there to crack their skulls. And I certainly saw that's an exploitation of identity. It's Gay Pride Month right now. I could have an affinity with someone like Karine Jean-Pierre, who hailed herself as the first LGBTQ press secretary. But she was also the face of the genocide of Gaza. And she's been going out on kind of a press rehabilitation tour right now, trying to get back in people's good graces. Instead of, the overseer dynamic makes it so that we are supposed to feel an affinity with someone like her because she's the first to do this. But we could have a sense of affinity with LGBTQ people in Gaza, with LGBTQ people in Iran, with LGBTQ people in any of the countries that have been bombed by the United States. And people in those positions try to elide and obscure the horizontal connection we have to people we could feel solidarity with, and instead want us to feel it for this first person who's often suppressing the group that we're from.
0: We just have a minute, then we're going to do a post-show, Stephen Thrasher. But you, in fact, applied to be a New York police officer back in 2003. Can you talk about what led you to consider that and your motivations to write this book?
1: I'm prepared to get canceled for that. But I also want to show people that you can change over time. The reason I applied was because I needed a job. I'd gone to film school. I had a lot of student debt. I wasn't getting media work. I'd previously applied to be a teaching fellow. I didn't get that. And so I applied for this job. And I think when we are critical of the fact that a majority of ICE agents are Latino, we also have to wrestle with the fact that ICE is the major hiring program of the federal government right now. And so we need to give people options for things they can do for a living and not just rely on individual moral decisions for how to deal with these systemic problems.
0: And in the last 10 seconds, DEI, the Trump administration's attack on it and your thoughts on it?
1: I make a critique of DEI that's different from the Trump administration's. I think DEI doesn't go far enough. What the Trump administration is doing is racist.
0: We're going to talk more about this in our post-show conversation, which folks can get at democracynow.org. Stephen Thrasher, author of the new book, The Overseer Class, A Manifesto. He's in New York to present a film series inspired by his book called Black Cops, Spies, and Overseers. It's at the Bam Rose Cinemas in Brooklyn starting June 5th. We'll talk about that in the post-show as well. That does it for our show. I'll be speaking after the showing of Steal the Story, Please at IFC on Thursday, June 4th, along with the film's director at 6:30. On Friday, I'll be in Tampa. We'll be celebrating WMNF and the screening at Sunray Cinema. And on Saturday and Sunday at the O Cinema in Miami. You can get details at democracynow.org. I'm Amy Goodman with Juan Gonzalez for another edition of Democracy Now!
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4: I'm Max Pringle with these headlines. Florida Attorney General James Othmeyer filed a lawsuit today against OpenAI and its CEO, Sam Altman. The suit alleges that the artificial intelligence company knowingly released an unsafe product that could harm users. The 83-page complaint claims that OpenAI's ChatGPT chatbot has aided and abetted mass shooters and deadly rampages, driven vulnerable people to suicide, harmed users' critical thinking skills, and caused minors to become addicted to the tool, which the complaint says feigns human compassion. According to the lawsuit, the state of Florida is seeking to hold Altman personally liable for the alleged harm he's caused to Florida residents because of his conduct as CEO. This includes what the court filing called his utter disregard for the risk to human life. It also seeks to force OpenAI to comply with obligations under the Florida Deceptive and Unfair Trade Practices Act. Florida is the first state in the country to file a lawsuit against OpenAI. Former Federal Reserve Chair Jerome Powell used one of his first major public appearances since leaving his chairmanship to deliver a broad defense of independent institutions while accepting the John F. Kennedy Profile in Courage Award today in Boston. Powell frequently clashed with President Trump during his 8 years leading the central bank. Powell warned against political interference in monetary policy and described the Federal Reserve's independence as a priceless asset.
5: If any administration finds a way to remove Fed officials over policy differences, then future administrations will do so as well. The public would lose faith that the central bank will make decisions based only on what's best for all Americans. The Fed's credibility would be lost.
4: Powell also defended universities, courts, and Congress as pillars of democracy. The award also honored residents of Minnesota's Twin Cities for their actions during a federal immigration crackdown that led to thousands of arrests and 2 deaths earlier this year. The U.S. military said today that it has struck Iranian radar and drone targets near the Strait of Hormuz. Charles de Ledesma has more.
6: The U.S. says it has bombed sites in Iran after Tehran shot down an American drone over the weekend. Iran's paramilitary Revolutionary Guard saying U.S. forces had targeted a telecommunications tower. Iran then launched a strike of its own, and Kuwait says its air defenses opened fire early Monday morning to intercept incoming drone and missile fire. The nominal ceasefire between Iran and the US has been repeatedly tested with such back and forth attacks, even as officials from both countries try to negotiate an end to the war. It's still not clear how close they are to a deal, and there's always the risk that an attack could derail those talks. I'm Charles de Ledesma.
4: Israeli troops have captured a strategic mountain in southern Lebanon in their deepest incursion into the country in more than a quarter century. The Israeli military announced Sunday that it had captured Beaufort Castle near the city of Nabatea after days of intense fighting with Hezbollah militants. The capture marks a major gain for Israel. Israel and Lebanon held direct talks, meanwhile, in Washington last week and are due to meet again this week. A new poll shows that for the first time this year, 2 Democratic candidates are frontrunners in the race for California governor. Former Health and Human Services Director Javier Becerra and billionaire businessman Tom Steyer are ahead of the leading Republicans, Steve Hilton and Chad Bianco. According to the new Emerson College poll, Javier Becerra has 28% support from likely voters in the state, with Tom Steyer in second place with 22%. Republican former Fox News contributor Steve Hilton was trailing Steyer closely at 21%. Fellow Republican and Riverside County Sheriff Chad Bianco was at 12%. Other Democratic candidates saw their polling numbers ebbing to a single digit. Former Congresswoman Katie Porter and San Jose Mayor Matt Mahan are at 5%. Former Los Angeles Mayor Antonio Villaraigosa is at 2%. About 5% of likely voters remained undecided. Former Colorado elections clerk and conspiracy theorist Tina Peters has been released from prison. She served less than a quarter of her 9-year sentence for her role in a scheme to copy her county's election system. Governor Jared Polis commuted her sentence last month after pressure from President Trump. Those are the Pacifica headlines. I'm Max Pringle.

0: Today on Against the Grain, over the past four centuries, owners have sought to wrest control of the labor process away from workers in plantations, factories, and warehouses with the help of the emerging economics profession. Ideas about labor, often dressed up as a science, have often failed on the shop floor, but they've served a broader purpose.
1: The reason why right-wing economic thought is so often an ideology is because it fails as a practice. These are ideas that don't develop a better or stronger economy, even for their ostensible beneficiaries, often, than their alternatives would. That's why the ideology here is so important. Likewise, in the workplace, often they don't succeed in controlling workers, and it is as a justification for brute force, rather than as a clever optimization that avoids it, that they really matter.
0: Labor historian Henry Snow interrogates how theories of discipline and management, from the Bentham brothers' Panopticon to Frederick Winslow Taylor's ideas of labor optimization to General Electric's propaganda campaign featuring actor Ronald Reagan, have perennially reinforced the notion that there is no alternative to capitalism. From the studios of KPFA in Berkeley, California, this is Against the Grain on Pacifica Radio. I'm Sasha Lilly. Modern economic thought has been indelibly shaped by the struggles of owners and managers to control labor from the earliest days of capitalism. In Control Science, How Management Made the Modern World, labor historian Henry Snow traces the intellectual history and political stakes of the development of purportedly scientific management of the labor process. Henry, you start the book with William Petty, who lived in England in the 17th century, a crucial century for the emergence of capitalism and the transformation of labor that it entailed. Can you tell us about the ideas of William Petty, first describing that pivotal era? You start the book with William Petty, who lived in England in the 17th century, which, of course, was a crucial century for the emergence of capitalism and the transformation of labor that entailed. Can you tell us about the ideas of William Petty, but first describe that pivotal era?
1: To set the scene for the 17th century, you know, there's a number of different schools of thought on when what we call capitalism emerges, but I think what everyone can agree on is that the 17th century is a pivotal era in its development into the form we're familiar with today, in particular in England with the enclosure, or in a sense, privatization

0: transformation of land itself. So to talk a little bit about his ideas first, Petty is this sort of experimentalist polymath. He's an inventor. He's sort of an early statistician. And on the ground, in practical terms, his biggest impact is going to be in Irish land surveying, where the English state is dividing up land in Ireland after Cromwell's conquest there, figuring out what's going to happen, who it's going to be taken from, who it's going to be given to. And for Petty, this is part of a broader project of control and transformation, of trying to reimagine Ireland as a place of increasingly English cultural subjectivity, of a more docile relationship with the English state, of a particular kind of consumer household. And these are all transformations he's trying to make possible through both his actual on-the-ground surveying work and then some of his more speculative plans for Ireland in terms of population transfers, many ideas that don't happen, but other ideas that will be influential in other ways. So he'll publish a bunch of work on what he calls political arithmetic, this way of measuring and experimenting with the world that is meant to produce these results. So he's a forerunner in a lot of ways to modern social sciences. The key difference between Petty and some of these later methodologies, and that's one of the other reasons I wanted to start with Petty, is he's an early example of this shift that really defines the book that happens a few different times, where you've got these complicated sort of empirical on-the-ground projects that are engaged with reality, if often with malign goals. But Petty doesn't see himself as this objective outsider. He's a guy who gets his hands dirty, and that allows him to engage with reality in ways that can limit how damaging his projects can be. And that it's going to be the generation, as I talk about, I'm drawing on Ted McCormick's work, after him, that tries to sort of break further from this experimentalist approach and sees itself as more bureaucratic, as more isolated, as justifying itself through its disconnect and disinterest in people's on-the-ground experiences. And that's a shift that's going to happen in multiple times in different ways with economic thought, often to the detriment of ordinary people.
1: Right, and a theme that we will return to as we go. How did the control of enslaved workers on the sugar plantations of the New World in that same era shape the emergent ideas at the time?
0: When it comes to slavery here, I think There's a good amount of recent work talking about the material relationship between slavery and capitalism, and that's important, and I don't want to downplay that. But something I wanted to impress upon readers of this book was the equally, and in some ways maybe more important, political and ideological relationship with slavery, right? So it's not just that modern capitalism draws some of its wealth from slavery, but also that it draws many of its ideas of about people and about worker control, even if they obviously have to be transformed in new ways. So one thing that's particularly important here with the history of slavery is you have slaveholders trying out new ways to describe human beings. And of course, this is specifically Africans, but this will expand outward in that sugar agriculture is absolutely brutal. And to do that work and to force other people to do that work, they need to justify that with particularly brutal and narrow and reductive conceptions of the people who are forced to do it. And so these racist ideas about Africans obviously are never going to be fully applied to humanity generally, but these specific technologies of dehumanizing people, of describing them as, in particular, as selfish. The slaveholders will say that Africans have to be controlled, it's for their own good, that they're not capable of sort of higher order reasoning. And while those ideas are often going to be uniquely applied through anti-blackness, they do start to expand in other ways to other workers. So, you know, slavery isn't quite a blueprint for free labor, but it is a new area for some of the most powerful people in the world to begin thinking about new dehumanizing rhetoric and discourse that is going to be used throughout the world for metropolitan workers, but for other forms of colonial subjects, etc. So it's as much about new justifications for labor control as it is the new practices that they're co-developing with new forms of accounting, new forms of investment.
1: Tell us about the philosopher John Locke's highly influential essay on human understanding.
0: Yes, absolutely. So Locke, I think, is a complicated figure, and today he's much, of course, better known for his political work, which, for all of its faults and flaws and limits, does contain the possibilities for a more emancipatory vision of politics, one in which we talk about the consent of the governed, the right to revolt, and things like that. But in the same sort of late 17th century world, he's also publishing work on the philosophy of the mind. And that work is initially much more influential and widely read because it's not inherently hostile to power. In fact, it can be quite compatible with it in ways that are at odds with some of his political work. So in Locke's essay concerning human understanding, which you can find on the bookshelf of, your average well-read, British Atlantic gentleman in the 18th century, Locke argues for understanding human beings as, this is what we call the psychological egoist position, the notion that human beings are inherently selfish, that we can only, as he puts it, we pursue pleasure and we avoid pain. And now, Locke leaves a number of caveats to this that later writers are going to drop, because they're in tension with his whole argument. Namely, he suggests we might actually be able to determine for ourselves what constitutes pain and pleasure, or at least have an influence on that. And of course, that means it's no longer an explanatory framework. But that these are sort of side notes in a broader account that really emphasize this calculating vision of ethics and of goodness. This can also then be adopted by later economic thinkers in particularly vicious ways. So to come back to slavery, for example, in the mid-18th century, the popular Antiguan planter and writer and legislator Samuel Martin of Antigua basically glosses Locke directly and says, God has constructed the world such that the slaveholder's moral duties are concordant with their economic duties. So he says the same things that make a slaveholder rich are the things that make him a good person. And so you can see how, yes, there are the dehumanizing techniques that we talked about a minute ago, and those are also in Martin's work. But at the same time, there is also this other idea developing that flows out of some of those same dehumanizing conceptions of humanity writ large, but exalts them. It deplores these selfishness on behalf of the worker, but exalts it on behalf of elites and says this is inescapable, but also that it is a positive and an inherent good. And so that's, another Lockean legacy that's often at odds with his potentially more emancipatory political legacy, but one that's been very important for centuries in economic thought.
1: So in other words, in thinking about the ways that these ideas were shaped, and the argument you're making is that they are relevant to shaping how we think about labor and control in our time, that they don't just speak to the condition or situation of the worker, but also that of the overlord or the person who is in charge of controlling and overseeing this whole system.
0: Absolutely. This is an ideology that presents a very narrow vision, not only of workers, but of ultimately of the people controlling them themselves, right? And that's something that makes it unusual and particular. It is in one sense elitist in its results, but there's not really a claim here that's developing that ultimately, and this will come to even swallow some of the racial hierarchy claims inherent in slavery, right? This is how this system will survive after the fact. It doesn't need the capitalist, the slaveholder, the elite to be better than anyone else. In fact, the fact that they're not, the fact that human beings sort of can't have any kind of moral or political or personal transcendence is part of the way they justify this market system of exploitation that, again, rejects sort of any project of collective democratic decision-making.
1: I'm speaking with labor historian Henry Snow. They're the author of Control Science, How Management Made the Modern World. I'm Sasha Lilly, and this is Against the Grain. So, Henry, many of us know of the English philosopher Jeremy Bentham, born in the mid-18th century, but often know less or don't know about his brother Samuel. Can you tell us about the Benthams and Samuel Bentham's role in developing the purported science of labor control?
0: So Samuel and Jeremy's relationship is really at the heart of this whole book. Jeremy is famously identified with the Panopticon, this infamous all-seeing prison in which, there's a warden who could see any particular prisoner at any particular time, but the prisoners don't know when they're being observed. So the idea, as made famous by Michel Foucault's work, is that this forces prisoners to internalize discipline, and that this is, this is a big part of his broader thought, and that's important. But what's worth noting here is that the Panopticon originally is a much simpler idea, developed not by Jeremy, but actually by his brother Samuel. So just to give you a little biographical context, Jeremy and Samuel Bentham, so they come from the sort of mid-18th century, well-off, professional but non-aristocratic class. Their father's a successful lawyer. Samuel's stepbrother, Charles Abbott, will be Speaker of the House of Commons. And Jeremy, his father sort of prevails upon him to study law, although ultimately not to practice it. Jeremy finds the English legal system of his day so immensely frustrating that he becomes sort of a critical legal theorist of his time rather than a practitioner. He just can't bear to practice. But this frees up Samuel to sort of the spoiled younger sibling, if you will, to get to do the thing, what his real dream is, which is to be an engineer of a sort. So he does an apprenticeship as a shipwright in the Royal Dockyards, which are government shipbuilding facilities, and he learns a great deal. He learns basically two things there. One of them is, of course, the actual artisan practice of shipbuilding, which he's able to couple with the sort of outside knowledge he's bringing in of new developments in mathematics, in chemistry, in physics. And at the same time, he's also learning about the politics of shipbuilding and the politics of artisans in the late 18th century. And he wants to sever those two things, which had previously been closely connected, right? So artisan knowledge is transmitted within communities. It's developed as on a community basis with, you know, superstitions and norms and privileges and rights and political discourse. And Samuel wants to sever these two things so that these artisans will be only employees, because he sees time and time again as he's an apprentice, in what he views as inefficiencies, what he views as what he calls the beaten track, the way things had been done, which can be inefficient in practical or mechanical terms, but also in political terms, you know, workers not working as long as they're supposed to, stealing money, time, and material from the dockyards, etc. So he's conflating and combining these two different forms of inefficiency, which we might be differently sympathetic to. Samuel, for a number of reasons, isn't actually able to get a managerial job in public shipbuilding in Britain, and he doesn't want to go into private business. So he ends up instead working as a kind of management consultant over in Russia. He works as sort of an engineer fixer for Prince Potemkin, who's a major figure under Catherine the Great. And what Samuel's interested in particular, over the few years, you know, he'll develop some new machines, like one for pile driving. He consults on salt mines, but his real passion continues to be shipbuilding. He helps Potemkin develop naval production facilities in the Russian Empire. Now, what he wants to do here is import British shipbuilding knowledge, but he doesn't want to import British shipbuilding culture and politics, because the independence of workers that insists, you know, we're going to build this the way that we want to, whatever the boss says, we're going to build this on our time and in our way, they are relatively unsupervised by modern standards. And he sees that as inefficient and as rowdy, and that's a problem. And so when he's importing British workers and foremen to come teach his Russian workers how to do shipbuilding, he doesn't want them to bring their culture with them. And in many ways, they are. And of course, also, he has a control problem with his workers themselves directly. A lot of them are serfs, convicts, people who have neither the experience in shipbuilding or often the desire to actually participate in these imperial projects. So he needs a supervisory system that can keep an eye on them and control all at once the education of workers, supervise the supervisors, the sort of middle managers within the dockyard, and control everybody as a disciplinary system. So he develops what he calls the central inspection principle, and it's while his older brother Jeremy is visiting him that Jeremy has this whole other grand scheme to develop an ultimate code of law for Catherine the Great. She's not all that interested. And so instead, they end up collaborating on Samuel's central inspection concept and developing it into what will come to be known as the Panopticon. And so, you know, this is a useful stand-in for this broader set of ideas, but I think it also gets to the heart of the book here, which is this co-development of theories of why labor can or should be controlled and practices for doing so. We have this philosopher, Jeremy, who's developing these really influential ideas in economic thinking and then utilitarianism, and his brother Samuel, who is on the ground experimenting with architecture and labor management. And the two are very close collaborators for much of their lives. The Panopticon wouldn't be what it was without either of them.
1: In the following century, in the 19th century, of course, the transformations of capitalism were absolutely full force, you know, changing the planet, and leading to the rise of industrialization at, you know, full speed. And of course, it was also a time of the emergence of ideas like those of Charles Darwin about evolution, but also people like Herbert Spencer, who would take ideas around evolution and distort them and apply them to human beings. Hence, Spencer, the 19th century philosopher, is the one who coined the term survival of the fittest. How did Herbert Spencer's ideas shape the science of control?
0: So there's a reason why Spencer is the middle figure in the book. He is this sort of hinge point in the development of what I call this control science, somewhat ironically, in that so the Benthams, there's a problem that the Benthams' ideas present for anyone in power, and that's that both of them are, you know, for all of their many other faults, they are earnest, and they do believe that through empirical engagement with the world, we can understand and make it better. They want to do so in a very technocratic and often repressive way, but there are times where that project can look good. As awful as the Panopticon sounds, it was a reform project that was far better, that would have been far better than many of the prisons of its day. Jeremy was a critic of capital punishment, and in the 1820s, he'll eventually become a sort of reluctant proponent of democracy, which will make him one of these elite collaborators with a much broader popular movement that will bring about limited democracy in England, and in turn, the abolition of slavery in the British Atlantic world. So the idea that we can understand and the world and optimize good, while it has a lot of problems, it also has a lot of possibilities depending on who's doing the optimizing. And so this is where Herbert Spencer comes in. And he does a move that's going to happen a number of other times in global economic thought. What Spencer does is he sees the possibilities of this optimization, of calculation, of management, and says, you know, this is inappropriate. That, you know, he takes that earlier psychological egoism and pessimism about humanity and says, nobody can be in control, not the populace democratically, but not experts technocratically even, can be in control of social optimization processes because we are too deranged, too degraded to do such a thing. And of course, that would also be, in his view, a violation of human freedom. So Spencer's move is to say, yes, we need this sort of optimization of society, but instead of it happening through top-down quantification, it should only ever happen through principles of competition. And this is, of course, where survival of the fittest and Darwin's evolutionary work are so important and interesting to him. And this is kind of a fractal for Spencer in that he's not just, he doesn't just say this at the highest scale in terms of macroeconomic thought. This goes all the way down to the way he thinks about the individual human psyche. He thinks it's wrong to impose your own will over yourself. You're a collection of impulses and those should all be allowed to go free. And, you know, that there are, you can see potential emancipatory possibilities within that, but what he means when he says that is, you know, to impose your own higher moral convictions upon your selfish desires is untenable, wrong, ineffective, and likewise he scales that all the way up, right? If a society tries to impose its own collective sense of the good on itself through law, that's unacceptable. It's not going to work. It's ultimately doomed in an evolutionary sense. So for Spencer, all of society are not, you know, individual firms, individual people, nations and empires. The world is sort of a progressive process of sharpening itself by competition. There is no other way for things to improve or change. And even though he is of the belief that this will eventually produce a sort of less violent and vicious world, he thinks in some sense that a cooperative model will arise out of that competition. He's never comfortable at any point in his life or in the near or even moderate future with that model actually taking over. Every form in which it appears, especially as he gets further and further on in his career, there's some early sort of socialist and anarchist ideas in his very early work that sit uneasily alongside this proto-libertarianism. He quickly comes to abandon that. And he becomes this very influential figure in the transatlantic development of libertarian thought, but he's popular around the world, as the chapter talks about too. So he's this essential figure in popularizing control science. He is very, very widely read, but also in taking it ironically further from this, you know, ostensibly scientific roots and toward a control not just of, you know, working people, but a control of ultimately of everyone by this force of market competition he believes in, and that he believes needs to be protected and exalted and enshrined in the state too. So it's not just a sort of small government thing. He's a strong advocate of enormous police power, for example, even as he's critical of the notion that, you know, the state should, for example, require workers in factories to have safety equipment, right? So those don't sit uneasily alongside each other. That is what his vision of freedom is.
1: You mentioned that Herbert Spencer's ideas were well known around the world. And one counterpoint to the way the emergent, you know, sort of purported science of control emerged in the West is Japan. In the 19th century, Japan went through a profound transformation. And I wonder if you could describe that transformation and the degree to which Western ideas, such as those of Herbert Spencer, were adopted by elites in Japan or rejected.
0: So the fifth chapter talks about sort of bounces between Spencer and Japan because, as you point out, it goes through this really unique trajectory and transformation. And what makes Japan a useful place for this part of the book is a couple of different things. One is it has an incredibly rapid period of adjustment to global capitalism. It is forced by American gunboats in the middle of the 19th century into this position of engagement with the broader world, into this sort of competitive Spencerian position. And so that's one thing that makes it an unusual and important case. There are a number of other countries in the 19th century that are violently forced into the colonial capitalist world. Japan, for a variety of reasons, is able to transform successfully into a colonial and imperial power in its own right, right? There's this understanding of, okay, well, if we want to compete with Britain, this is the model we're going to need to follow after, right? We're going to need a large amount of, you know, a large extractive empire throughout East Asia. And so it's both the speed and the direction of that transformation that make Japan interesting and important. I'll note here, too, that Japan has a very long history of quite compatible economic thought on similar topics that also positions Japanese elites pretty well to read European economic thinkers the moment their ideas are being imported. So as I talk about in the chapter, it just so happens that as you've got in the 1860s, 70s, 80s, Japanese intellectuals transporting themselves and their ideas back and forth to Europe, one of the most popular thinkers in the English-speaking world is Herbert Spencer. So naturally, Japanese officials are thinking, okay, well, this is a guy we need to be listening to. He's popular in Britain. He might be able to tell us things about how to compete effectively within the sort of British Empire's world, but also maybe how we can avoid some of the horrors that Japanese officials are seeing when they're visiting Japan and London. As I mentioned, the future, very big official in the Japanese state, Okubo Toshimichi, is in London's East End, if I'm recalling correctly, on his visit in the 1870s, and he sees the stunning poverty there, and he writes after seeing that the whole world appears despicable. So there is this, you know, engagement, but it is not meant to be one-sided. It is not naive. So Spencer is initially a popular figure across different political sectors within Japan because you have sort of liberals who want to approach, you know, certain cultural and political elements of the West in different ways. There's a lot of diversity of thought within that movement. And some of them see Spencer as exciting and promising and a way of breaking down traditional class barriers or moving toward a more modern state. And they're in part, I think they're drawing a little bit more on the earlier work of Spencer as well. In contrast, you have conservatives who see him as a thinker of hierarchy and control. So they're both using Spencer in these different ways. And I think what's also notable here is the macroeconomic trajectory that would come out of Spencer's ideas. So one thing I can't stress enough is that this is often a history of failure, that the reason why right-wing economic thought is so often an ideology is because it fails as a practice. These are ideas that don't develop a better or stronger economy, even for their ostensible beneficiaries, often, than their alternatives would. That's why the ideology here is so important. Likewise, in the workplace, often they don't succeed in controlling workers, and it is as a justification for brute force rather than as a clever optimization that avoids it, that they really matter. So, and Spencer and sort of Japan's economic trajectory really give a sense of that. So early on in their quote-unquote modernization efforts, the Japanese state says, okay, well, you know, we've heard of this laissez-faire capitalism stuff. Cool. This is what we're going to do, right? This is what everyone says they did over in Europe. And so we're going to try it here. So they sit back and wait for private investors to get involved in railroads and telegraph lines and all of that. And nothing happens because private investors are more interested in continuing to extract safe agricultural rents. So what the state ultimately has to do is it is dragged against its will into developing the sort of modernizing industrial infrastructure that is going to propel Japan forward in that sense. They end up having to abandon laissez-faire because it doesn't work on the ground. And so this is one, there are a lot of other ways you can tell this story. You know, in the 20th century, for example, there's a sort of story of protectionism one could do with this too. But what a lot of this suggests is both that Spencer's and the broader British self-narration of Britain's economic rise as the triumph of the market independent of the state isn't accurate. And Japan's case suggests what happens when you try to apply it that way. So it is sort of a failure of control science in practice that helps us understand some of what these ideas can actually look like on the ground. Of course, unfortunately, Spencer's evolutionary sort of competitive ideas will still have a legacy there and especially elsewhere in the rest of the world.
1: I wanted to shift to the United States. And of course, through the 19th century, there was, in the form of enslaved labor, all sorts of ideas that emerged or were then, you know, recycled around controlling labor. But going to the late 19th century, I wanted to ask you, who was Frederick Winslow Taylor? What were the origins of his attempts to control labor that were to be very consequential in the United States?
0: Taylor is this sort of legendary figure in the history of management. And I think when we encounter him in sort of in the vernacular, colloquial sense today, it tends to be to an extent through his own mythology. So Taylor, so I'll get to what he's sort of famous for in a minute, but, you know, to start at the beginning, Taylor is originally working in a machine shop, and he pretty quickly ends up in sort of a middle managerial position. And as soon as this happens, he tells his former coworkers, you know, I got to do my job now. And my job involves making you work harder and faster and longer. So I know all your tricks. I know the ways that you try to control and slow down the pace of work in the workplace. And now that it's my job to prevent you from doing that, understand that we're going to have to. You know, I hope we can still be friends. It's nothing personal. It's business. And of course, they're affronted by this. And, you know, he gets bullied and insulted and all of that. But over the next few years at his work in this machine shop, he is somewhat successful in beginning to impose this sort of employer discipline on the workers around him. And he has this sense of a little bit of a sense of betrayal that he'll write about later, that he feels almost affronted that they're not happy with this. He's, you know, he thinks, I'm just working for the common good. Why would you be upset about this? This isn't very fair. And I think that's important to understand about Taylor is that he doesn't see himself as, he genuinely and earnestly seems to believe and seems to have fooled himself into believing that the work he's going to do over the rest of his career is not on behalf of management, but that it is a general kind of good, right? So he sees himself as producing what he will call scientific management in the same way that we might optimize like a motor to produce the most efficient possible system that we can. And of course, we could always iterate that and it can always get better, but we can objectively measure its efficiency and efficiency in terms of how effectively it, you know, is optimized toward a particular goal, in this case, energy output. And in that same way, Taylor believes we can objectively analyze the workplace, produce an objective final answer as to what system is best. And sure, of course, we might always be in scientifically iterating on that. But the point here is that, you know, objectivity and science will allow, in an age of profound labor conflict, of people chucking dynamite at each other and, you know, workers getting machine gunned, Taylor thinks he's going to produce labor peace by finding an objective final answer for what is the best way to run the workplace, and this will be scientifically true. And then we just do that. There's no sense in arguing. It would be ridiculous. It'd be like arguing with gravity. Now, so this will be sort of the ideology that's going to launch his work in consulting, because eventually he's going to launch himself out of his machine shop and instead start working as a managerial consultant who goes to different kinds of firms and helps advise on efficiency. Now, his work here, he's developing what will come to be known as scientific management. I want to stress that there are parts of this that do really straightforwardly improve efficiency, but those are mostly just cost accounting, right? So, you know, doing accounting better, or even infrastructural stuff, like if you're going to have two parts of a warehouse that are often interacting with each other, those two parts should probably be put closer together, right? This is all fair, you know, all well and good. And this is where some of the material improvements from his project seem to come from. But the part that's really, that he's really excited about, and the part that will become very politically popular in the early 20th century, is direct worker control efforts. So, and this is stuff he's famous for. One of his most famous experiments involves timing the movement of workers who are hauling pig iron through parts of this production facility. And he has his assistants do this, but he doesn't narrate it that way later on in his 1910s blockbuster Principles of Scientific Management. So what they do is they will sit down at the stopwatch and they do calculate how much iron is being moved and how long it takes. And they get sort of a maximum rate of how fast they, after asking workers, they manage to find one volunteer who will, you know, is willing to work as hard as he possibly can in that interval. So they really are doing what the, you know, elements of a scientific practice here. But this is where the thing, whole thing starts to break down. It pretty quickly should become clear to anybody that this is, this is the aesthetics of science without any kind of intellectual curiosity or practice around it. Because they, once they get those numbers, they transform them in all kinds of, you know, not scientifically legitimate ways. So, for example, the maximum pig iron loading rate that they calculate, they realize, obviously, someone can't actually load at that rate at all times. So they arbitrarily multiply it by, you know, like they cut it by like 40%, assuming that that's a rate that will account for proper rest. Why 40? Why not 50? Why not 30? I couldn't tell you, right? It's arbitrary. And there's all kinds of these other arbitrary operations happening later in the process. And of course, they're not asking workers themselves what they want in the process here either. But this self-narrative of, look, I've done it, I found the objective rate of pig iron loading, becomes a big success. Scientific management is this huge fad, and his consulting firm does really well for a while, and eventually, you know, he's as I talk about in the book, he's hauled before a congressional investigation on whether or not this works and how it works. But, you know, what I want to... Taylor is another example of this sort of failure of this body of thought as an actual practice.
1: Henry Snow is my guest. They're the author of Control Science, How Management Made the Modern World. This is Against the Grain, and I'm Sasha Lilly. So how did these ideas around labor and labor control change over the course of the first half of the 20th century? Because, of course, for industry, a great deal changed, especially in the United States, you know, under the New Deal, then World War II. How would you trace the development of those ideas in that period?
0: So Taylor's ideas are becoming popular more as ideology and as an aesthetic than an actual practice in a lot of ways. I mean, again, there are definitely people taking after what he's doing, but they're most important, not so much for how they suggest workers can be optimized and controlled as the fact that they can. But where workplace directions and developments are headed is a little bit different from there on. So Taylor is a guy of the very early 20th century, you know, really turn of the century efficiency movement. And for a while, these ideas of scientific optimization seem to maybe be going in a different direction, both macroeconomically and microeconomically. So while the, you know, 20s are not great for the American worker, in the 30s, things are starting to look different, right? You have these the mass success of unionization. You have an increasingly bold and aggressive labor movement that is having a real hand in even production decisions in some places. And of course, you have President Roosevelt. And then finally, as we're getting into World War II, this movement to sort of coordinate, you know, these suggestions that we can coordinate the economy based on a common good, that's exactly the kind of thing that you're going to need going into a war. People sometimes say, you know, there are no atheists in a foxhole. There are no libertarians in a war. The free market is not going to provide the ability to just can't command that productive capacity. It is through, and everyone knows this on some level and experiences this through rationing, through the shift in their own labor, through their experiences of the war, if they're participating, understands that, you know, this is a society bent toward a particular set of ends in this crisis and in this emergency, as the New Deal was already sort of moving toward in certain respects. So the immediate post-World War II era should be one then that's really dangerous for capitalists because you have this possibility of scientific development and optimization becoming less a matter of control and maybe being developed in the direction of shared governance. And up in high economic thought, we have similar developments here in the work of John Maynard Keynes. There's sort of a broader body of what's called, what was then the very dominant school in economics, the institutionalist school, which is very interested in the dynamics of institutions. And, you know, I trace a bit more of that history in the book. That can be very technocratic in kind of the Benthamite sense that I alluded to earlier, but because it's engaging with reality and is at least empirically interested, it can be, that can be developed in different directions, right? There are institutionalists of the right, there are institutionalists of the left. And it's at this point then that, you know, workplace discipline, this is the other thing, is workplace discipline is increasingly not becoming enough, because with the growing success of mass democracy, not just in terms of who can vote, but also now of their ability to marshal those votes together through left-wing political movements, through labor unions, capitalists are going to need to not just be able to justify things to themselves or within their own elite circles, but to actually be able to persuade ordinary people to vote in a manner that they'd like. So the big shift that we're heading toward then is, you know, this is a moment of progressive defeat for what I call control science, but it's about to have to reevaluate and evolve itself in response to the threat of collective and democratic movements from below.
1: Well, tell us about how capital then handled this, especially in the post-war period, where many of the measures that were put in place during the war, more planning, holding prices down, then were eased. And of course, at the same time, as a wave of labor unrest and strikes. How did capital handle this?
0: The way they handle this is a few different things. And we've been talking about the relationship between high economic thought and political and philosophical developments and workplace discipline. A big part of the answer for what's coming is going to combine those two developments here. So I'll talk about them both in parallel. Within formal economic thought, you're having a sort of neo-Spencerian moment. So in the same way that Spencer had said, No, we can't do empiricism, we can't do numbers, you know, he has a different way of thinking about the economy, and he's saying that in order to be hostile to either technocratic or democratic management. You likewise have what comes to be known as the Austrian school, in particular Ludwig von Mises and Friedrich Hayek, who are taking, in part, their experiences, in particular Hayek, their experiences with the Nazis and fascism in World War II, but are identifying this with, in their view, also with socialism and with, you know, not the nature of government control, but just what control and intervention is present. And they're saying, you know, any kind of collective central planning, and they're often drawing either explicitly on or incredibly drawing close parallels to, probably at one or two removes from Herbert Spencer. So there is a real intellectual lineage here that's saying, you know, we can't do control. If we do, it will produce authoritarianism, it will produce violence. Even the most basic form of regulation contains within it the seeds of Hitler, in effect. And so this will become one way of selling the story that's going to become popular. It helps that, unlike Mises, Hayek, who's a bit younger and is drawing on his work, is a pretty effective communicator who's going to be able to draw on right-wing networks in the United States to have his work popularized. It gets published in excerpts as The Road to Serfdom is his book. It gets published as excerpts in Reader's Digest. It will get popularized on through right-wing radio programs and pamphlets. And those are at the same time are developing and are being developed and funded by American businessmen who are drawing from new experiences and trying to control workers as well. So here I talk about General Electric. So after the war, there's an executive at General Electric named Lemuel Ricketts Bulwer, who his job is, he's in the employee relations department, and his job basically is to take a company that has a very serious, not just a union problem, but a left-wing union problem. The United Electrical Radio and Machine Workers Union has links to the communists, has really a really robust left-wing vision of the world. And that's a huge problem for GE. It's a huge problem for Bulwer. So he begins surveying workers around the country and ultimately develops this pamphlet for frontline supervisors, the people just one level above the factory floor, that they can have, that will answer basically stock questions he expects workers might ask, And gives them an immediate answer for no, here's ideologically, here's why we do things the way we do, here's how it benefits you, the worker, etc. That alone isn't going to be enough, but it's going to, he's going to build this up with employee book clubs, with they have a company magazine, and ultimately they will hire an actor named Ronald Reagan, who at the time wasn't all that politically interested. He's anti-communist, but he doesn't have enormously strong political convictions. He'd considered himself a Democrat up to this point, but as he starts pitching this right-wing economic program, because Bulwer starts selling, this is where these two intersect, Bulwer starts to advance his workplace discipline program. He starts literally selling and pitching those, you know, right-wing economic texts that we were just talking about with Hayek and his colleagues who are being given airtime and space by right-wing foundations. That's the stuff that he's pushing on workers and that he's having Reagan sell. Reagan's, you know, he's a good actor in certain ways. He's capable of disappearing into a role, and he disappears into this role so effectively that he'll eventually become exactly the guy that American capital wants to be president, right? So they've developed this whole body of thought for rethinking work and the economy that is hostile to planning, and then, and this is the other key point here, that emphasizes the consumer rather than the worker position of Americans. Now, of course, in a, you know, in an economy like America's post-war economy, everybody is in some capacity both, but those are economic roles that are at odds with each other. Things that are better for you as a consumer, right? Low prices are great for you as a consumer. So are, if everyone else's wages are low, that's wonderful for you. Things can be nice and cheap. As a worker, of course, that's bad for you. So, you know, under capitalism, we are all at war with these two different roles of ourselves. And Bulwer and then Reagan are very effective at selling the consumer vision to Americans to get them to disidentify as workers and to think of themselves as having a kind of consumer class interest, which has really, you know, deleterious effects on America, is a big part of how Reaganomics becomes popular, etc.
1: Well, I wanted to ask you about the neoliberal turn, which, of course, followed the global economic crisis of the early 1970s, tax revolt of that decade, and has prevailed since then. One can debate the fate of neoliberalism in recent years. But how did mainstream economics, including economics of the workplace, develop a kind of right-wing common sense in that period up to our time?
0: There are a few answers to this that are important. One is, of course, McCarthyism just will shave off. You know, I mentioned earlier that that institutionalism contains multiple possibilities. Left institutionalists and even the somewhat more progressive Keynesians can be literally driven out of their university posts, which will have a pretty big influence in the long-term development of like who can teach economics and what the field does. A big part of the neoliberal turn is going to be selling this neoliberal ideology to the public. So initially, it's some of the same capitalists like Alfred Sloan of General Motors who really suffer during the New Deal and see it and are angry and see it as an affront to everything that they are. They're going to popularize this work in a way that obviously the left doesn't have the money to do that, right? So, and as this gets further along, you know, they will build up whole university institutions, the economics department of George Mason University, that will fund, you know, who gets to have a career. They will have an influence on whose stuff is widely read. These right-wing billionaires will fund university posts for people that they like, and then they will distribute and disseminate their work. And that can often be pretty direct and explicit, whether that's through stuff like the radio programs that Sloan funds, or as we get to, into the 70s and 80s and 90s, we're talking about people like the Koch brothers who are funding these judicial seminars where right-wing economic thought is taught to judges. It's presented as a kind of objective truth, as obvious, you know, clear academic knowledge. Hey, you get to come and, you know, have some drinks and have a nice vacation that we paid for while you listen to a few lectures about right-wing economics. And so this sort of money is a big part of why the neoliberal ideology becomes so successful, because it constantly has money at its back that is supporting the development of new foundations and then the dissemination of their ideas, whether that's in newspapers, in pamphlets, in books, on the radio. And this, of course, continues down to the present, too.
1: I wanted to ask you directly about something that you've mentioned throughout the 400 years in which these ideas, kind of notions of work, but of human nature and of control, that over the span of time, they've been implemented in different ways. And often, not always, but often, there is a sort of separation between abstract theories around work and then more empirically grounded notions. But you argue that over and over, such ideas in their implementation have failed. And I wanted to ask you why that is. Is it because they're fundamentally wrongheaded? Is it because labor is hard to control in the first place? And also, why do they endure if they fail? Because you could imagine, at least on some level, those people in capital might want them to succeed in their narrow terms.
0: This is a great question, and this is important, and you know, really gets to the heart of why I wrote this in the first place. So I want to stress that while these ideas endure, and I know this, it can feel really hard to feel like this right now, right? That, you know, that they're losing. It's not straightforward. It's not a one. It's not a linear trajectory. You know, there are ups and downs, but they have been losing for a long period of time, right? We live in a world that is, for all of its many, many, many faults, more democratic than, you know, William Petty could ever have imagined. We live in a world where people like Lemuel Bulwer don't get what they want, even as vicious as American anti-union activity is. Some of Bulwer's techniques have been ruled illegal by the National Labor Relations Board. So one of the reasons they endure is as a necessary and continually evolving counterweight to the successes of different kinds of progressive and left movements throughout the world. As for why they fail, I think there are a lot of reasons for this, right? I do think labor can be hard to control. But I think also, ironically, and one should always be cautious, you know, whenever I hear the words human nature, I get nervous. And I think, you know, other people should too. But if there is a human nature, I don't think, or at least if there are human natures that we can choose, I think the kinds of people we are and the kinds of people we choose to be most of the time are not this sort of narrow, flat, self-interested human being. Very few of us act like this toward other people. And if you knew someone who did acted like this in their personal life, you would, you know, you would shun that person, or at least consider yourself very worried for them and worried about them and worried about the people around them. And yet we are sometimes comfortable assuming that's how the world is or how it has to be at a high level. But I think the fact that these are not the stories we tell ourselves about who we are, you know, there's a reason nobody tells a Randy and Ben type story to their kids.
1: Unless they want to give them nightmares.
0: Right, exactly. And that's because we know this on some level that this is wrong. You know, it's not how we want to live. It's not who we are. And there are, of course, a lot of other things we disagree on about what the world should look like. But I think this is not really how we want it to look. And I think that's almost inherent to the ideology that it's one that denies the human desire to make the world around you a better place in whatever way you feel that might look like, right? This is an ideology that says you can't do that. You shouldn't try. You shouldn't even imagine. And I think that's just such a suppression of so much of the best of who we are and who we can be that, on the one hand, it's always, you know, eventually going to lose. And on the other hand, it's always continually evolving and we have to be on guard against it. You know, this is a moment where these ideas seem to be on the ascendant in certain regards, right? The president of the United States sounds exactly like the kind of person that Herbert Spencer is describing, you know, someone who's pure id, pure cruelty. And so it might feel like cold comfort to say that these always lose. That's not an invitation to sort of sit back and relax and watch it happen. We have to make it happen. But we have in the past, and I think we can in the future.
1: Well, I think this may be embodied in the answer you just gave me, but I wanted to end by asking you about the underlying message that seems to be embodied in much of the ideology of control, which is that there is no other way, that there is no alternative except organizing the economy the way that we do, organizing the workplace the way that we do. And I wanted to ask you if that is an important part of all of that ideology, whether it fails and succeeds.
0: This is indeed, I think, a big takeaway of the book as a whole. You know, this is why the science in the title is somewhat ironic, right? This is a body of thought that calls itself a science because there's no alternative to gravity, right? You're not escaping. You can do things to counteract it, but you can't live in a universe without gravity. And that's a comparison that some of these guys themselves make. So if this were scientifically true about human nature or society or the economy, then there would indeed be no alternative. That's a gloss. That's Margaret Thatcher's probably gloss of Herbert Spencer. And I think that that's not the case. Far be it for me to, you know, individually decide what that's going to look like, right? But I think together we've created, you know, various alternative visions before. And to an extent we live within one, right? The best of the world we currently live in comes from breaches of this ideology of control, from places where we have been willing to say no and stand up and build legal and cultural and social structures that can resist it. And so I think in some sense, not only is there another way to live, but the seeds of that alternative already exist in the world that we live in. We already have institutions and laws and belief systems that do otherwise and do better. And that's because we have to. If we lived in a truly Spencerian world, we probably wouldn't have made it to the 21st century. And so, you know, we already know and live in a world that's defined by so much more than this violent and vicious competition. And I think those alternatives, we already have them, whether that's on the high level, you know, anything from socialism and anarchism or Keynesian economics even, to on the practical and personal level, your union, your community. There are non-economic, non-material, non-self-interested reasons I act the way that I do.
1: Well, on that uplifting note, maybe a little surprising for a book about the science of control, I want to thank you so much for joining me.
0: Thank you.
1: Henry Snow is a labor historian. They're the author of Control Science, How Management Made the Modern World, the subject of our discussion today. You've been listening to Against the Grain. I'm Sasha Lilly. Thanks so much for listening. And please tune in again next time.

0: You just sent me a raccoon opening a fridge and grabbing something.
1: Did you watch the whole thing, though?
0: Yeah, that's not the point.
1: Come on, man. It opened it like it had leftovers in there.
0: Why am I getting 5 of these a day?
1: Is it that obvious I'm trying not to think about the timeline we're living in?
0: A little.
1: Honestly, Rod, the news just feels weird, man.
0: Fair.
1: I just don't know what's real anymore.
0: That's why we end up on KPFA.
1: Yeah, I don't know what I'd do without KPFA.
0: Sanity, huh? A place to actually understand what's going on.
1: Not just the same panic loop.
0: Exactly.
1: All right, I got one more video.
0: Yeah, I know you do.
2: KPFA. Stay informed without losing your mind.
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Our aim is to share music from circumpolar cultures with you, sounds and melodies rarely broadcast here or anywhere else. We hope that you will enjoy and learn from what you hear. Circumpolar Sound and Song is produced for KRFF in Fairbanks, Alaska, in affiliation with the Music and Anthropology Departments at the University of Alaska, Fairbanks.

Once again, this is Circumpolar Sound and Song, produced in Fairbanks, Alaska. My name is David Kester, and I am hosting this week's show, which features music from the far northeastern part of Asia. We'll hear music from three different indigenous peoples who have both distinctive and overlapping musical traditions: Chukchi people, Yukagirs, and Evens. The songs are from a CD entitled Kalima, Songs of Nature and Animals. It's in the Music of the World series, which we've heard in earlier shows. Kalima refers to a region in the far northeastern Asian part of Russia, named after the Kalima River, which flows for 1,300 miles north into the Arctic Ocean. The recordings were made by ethnomusicologist Henri Lecomte in villages of the Kalima River Basin. Lecomte has provided English translations of the songs, and many themes are shared across the different ethnic groups. So rather than present the songs by type of music or by cultural group, I'm going to play them grouped according to the topics of the songs. We'll hear songs about the remembered past, about reindeer, about the landscape and the seasons. We'll start with one of the songs about the past. The song was recorded in 1992 by Nikolai Jishkov, who was 80 years old at the time. The song goes as follows. I remember my youth. It is now gone by. Life jogs along. I'm already old, but life goes on. When I was young, I used to dance and play and sing. Years have gone by. All I have left is memories.

Again, that was Nikolai Dieshkov, a Yukagir hunter recorded in Nyelemnoya. Another elder with both Yukagir and Eben parents, Varvara Slitsova, sang about her past as a reindeer herder. She sang, "When I was a reindeer herder, when my reindeer was still asleep, I used to sing this song just before dawn. When reindeer rise up, dawn rises up too. It's time for the reindeer to run." And I used to watch them and sing.

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0: Varvara Skiptsova's song about singing to her reindeer was recorded in the village of Andryushkino. Ekaterina Timkil, a Yukagir woman, recorded in Kolymskaya, sang about working and singing. She sang also about the remembered past. Her song goes like this. Long ago, while they were working, people used to sing about the land they had visited. I too have sung this way. I sing like that for people from far away.
1: Nege negale ye and the lady at the well leg.

Yekaterina Timkil was 70 years old when the recording was made in 1992. The final song in this group presents a different historical perspective from Yegor Andreevich Nutendli, Chukchi reindeer herding captain who sings about the consequences of Soviet economic reorganization. He also sings about people's singing in the past. The song goes like this. Before collectivization, my mother had herds of reindeer. She sang a lot about her reindeer. They used to go in single file behind the herd leader. She then sang about her reindeer with sadness because all her herd had been seized.

That was Yegor Nutenli singing about when his mother lost her reindeer to Soviet collectivization. The next theme, Landscape and the Changing Seasons, spans across all three ethnic groups on the CD. We'll hear about the tundra, the Kalima River, and coastal landscapes inhabited by these three groups. We'll first listen to another song by Yukagir elder Nikolai Nikolaevich Jishkov, who we heard earlier. This one is also reflective, but in this case, it's a reflection on life on the land. He sings, "My land, winter here is very cold, yet plants grow despite the cold. My life is nearing its end, but my land has remained the same as in the time of my youth. It is good and generous. It gives us everything and has not forgotten us yet."

In contrast to this inland vision, Even singer Yevdokia Petrovna Agafonikova tells us about the land and life by the sea. She sings, "My native sea, my native land, give us your fresh air to us and our reindeer, so there is not drought, so the air is humid. Give us your waves to us and our reindeer, so there aren't too many mosquitoes. My native sea, my native land, give us happiness to us and our reindeer." Boom.

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1: We heard seamstress Yevtokia Agafonika, recorded in Andrushkina in 1992. Now we turn to the tundra. Chukchi singer Slava Yegorovich Kimlil evokes the tundra waking up in the spring. He does not use words in this song.

0: That was Slava Igorovich Kimlil singing about the tundra waking up in the spring. The next song is about the river Kolyma itself, and it goes like this. Kolyma, when you have great waves, you are also beautiful. When I am far away from you, I am haunted by your high banks. I would not trade you even for gold rocks. 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
1: Yeah,

Hekta gune mai mangane ga na murek chen doli amane wa na wa.

That was sung by Evan singer Anna Dmitrievna Niestroeva. Finally, in this set about landscapes and the seasons, Evan singer Maria Petrovna Tatayeva brings us back to winter and gives us a transition to songs about reindeer. The song says, "When winter comes, the wild reindeer jump and run towards the rocks. See how beautiful they are and how big their antlers are.

0: rakantan no de ke gunam tang nyan jal tan gai bayung ke to hinal garar tungne no jal rakun urak chan jaya ujone jurgu tulgar dar gai pitta.
1: Again, that was Evan singer Maria Petrovna Tatayeva singing a song about wild reindeer in the winter. We start the next set, Songs About Reindeer, by continuing with another Evan song, sung by Yevdokia Mikhailovna Kilipchina. Her song is about the connection between community and the reliability of reindeer. It goes like this. The strong reindeer is the reindeer we are saddling. Having laid down, he gets up and looks at us. Young men and young women dance together,

0: mutt.
1: The next song is by Chukchi singer Slava Kemlil, and it's about his affection for his favorite reindeer. It goes, "My beloved reindeer has great antlers, and when he arrives behind the hill, one sees his antlers before seeing him. When he comes down the hill, full of strength and beauty, I admire him. I love him very much. I yoke him to the sledge and go to visit someone. I will drink tea and praise my reindeer. I like my reindeer very much."

0: I'm afraid that's all we have time for today. We've been listening to recordings from a CD in a series called Music from the World. The CD is titled Kalima, Songs of Nature and Animals, with songs sung by Chukchi, Evan, and Yukagir performers. The music was recorded in the Kalima region of Russia in far northeastern Asia by ethnomusicologist Henri Lecomte. He also provided liner notes and translations of the songs into French and English. You have been listening to Circumpolar Sound and Song. This show was produced for KRFF in Fairbanks, Alaska, in affiliation with the Music and Anthropology departments at the University of Alaska Fairbanks. The program's theme music was produced by Philip Glova, with vocals by the late Itelman performer, Boris Zhirkov. I'm David Kester. Thank you for listening, and please tune in again next week.
1: I'm Dr. Anthony Lizerwitz, and this is Climate Connections. Climate change is causing more extremely hot days in many parts of the U.S., and a recent report highlights the danger that heat can pose to rural residents. Grace Wickerson is with the Federation of American Scientists. She says many rural residents work outside in the hot sun. And according to the analysis by her group and the nonprofit Headwaters Economics, people in rural areas are more likely to have chronic diseases or other pre-existing conditions,
2: as well as other risk factors like age that make them more vulnerable to the impacts of heat.
1: And it can be hard for rural residents to find relief. Most live far away from a cooling center, and their homes tend to be older and difficult to keep cool. On top of that, rural public health programs are often underfunded, and many rural hospitals have closed. As the climate warms, heat waves are growing more severe.
2: And they're also happening more frequently. So this is putting a lot of stress on people, infrastructure, and communities.
1: But according to the report, there are ways to minimize the risks. For example, implementing workplace protections, funding rural health programs, and retrofitting homes can help keep people safe from heat. Climate Connections is produced by the Yale Center for Environmental Communication. To learn more about climate change, visit climateconnections.org.
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4: Hi, I'm Richard Nelson for Encounters, a program of observations, experiences, and reflections on the world around us. Well, what's happening in front of me right now is one of the greatest, most viscerally awesome manifestations of raw, natural, physical power that you could ever hope to witness anywhere on Earth. Amazingly, in the right places, we can watch this incredible unleashing of natural power without the risk of, say, chasing around after a tornado or waiting somewhere on the shore for a tidal wave to come rolling in. Listen to this. That is the sound of a glacier calving into the tidal waters of Johns Hopkins Inlet in Glacier Bay National Park. It's a mass of ice about the size, I guess, of a city building, suddenly breaking loose from the glacier's face, leaning out, shearing and shattering into colossal blocks that go careening down into the water. They set up an enormous wave that rolls out into the bay. I happen to be sitting about 100 yards from the face of this glacier on a beautiful sunny afternoon at the cusp between summer and fall. It's warm, the warm sun on my back. And right straight in front of me is one of the biggest, coldest things you could ever find anywhere on Earth. Not only that, but on both sides of me is a mountain scene that would just explode your eyeballs. It is positively incredible. Just to my left, a small tributary glacier, small meaning absolutely gigantic, but smaller than the Johns Hopkins, pouring down over a lip of rock, almost vertically down, and fusing with the face of the Johns Hopkins Glacier just in front of me. Back in the background, white snow-covered mountains, covered with the earliest snowfalls. Up between them, a small hanging glacier leaning out in the cusp between two mountain peaks as if it's been stuck there by some kind of enormous hand. Incidentally, on the wall of the mountain beneath it, I can see just very tiny little white spot that is a mountain goat clinging to a little mountain ledge. Then if I turn my little tiny red kayak around, past the wheeling flock of kittiwakes and gulls just beneath the glacier's face, a rock wall of mountain that stretches on 4 miles up where the inlet turns and runs out into Glacier Bay. You hear the little clunking? That's my little kayak and paddle hitting against ice. I'm paddling through a mass of floating ice, little tiny icebergs, some of them just a couple of feet across, some 10 or 15 feet across, and some bigger bergs that are maybe 30 or 40 feet across. You sit here and you, whoa, big chunk of ice careens off the glacier, down the face, picking up a mass of ice as it goes along. Good grief, I gotta tell you something. This is one of the most exciting places, one of the most vivid and memorable moments of my entire life. My heart is definitely pounding. The bow of this little kayak is facing up toward the ice, and I'm just sort of hanging on here thinking, man, if that wall of ice lets go, I'm gonna have one of the greatest experiences anybody could ever hope to have. So that's where I'm sitting on this beautiful, beautiful afternoon. As you travel up Glacier Bay, this spectacular, enormous bay, you would imagine that it looks much the same today as Glacier Bay has looked for eons. This bay is 65 miles long. It's an enormous complex of fjords, inlets, bays, coves, islands, and great mountain walls. You would imagine as you travel up this spectacular bay that it looks much the same today as it's looked for eons. But here is the most remarkable thing. 200 years ago, Glacier Bay's sprawling network of waterways did not exist at all. It was filled with a gigantic mass of solid glacial ice that faced out onto Icy Strait, up to 20 miles long, the face of that long-vanished glacier, and 4,000 feet thick. Now, by 1794, Captain George Vancouver picked his way through the floating ice that clogged Icy Strait, and he found there a small bay about 6 miles deep at the present mouth of Glacier Bay. The ice had started melting back. Now, listen to this. 85 years later, John Muir, the writer and naturalist, found that the ice had retreated 48 miles back, creating Glacier Bay. And by 1916, it was 65 miles from the mouth of Glacier Bay to the face of the Grand Pacific Glacier. This is the fastest known glacier retreat on such a scale anywhere in the world. Since 1916, the glaciers in this bay have advanced and retreated small distances, but overall, the bay has remained much more stable than it was during that dramatic century of glacial retreat. In 1925, President Calvin Coolidge declared Glacier Bay a national monument, and in 1980, it was redesignated Glacier Bay National Park and Preserve. It's also part of an international biosphere reserve that includes the Wrangell-St. Elias National Park in this country and Canada's Kluane National Park. It's the world's largest internationally protected area. Johns Hopkins Inlet is a very important place for animals like the harbor seals that come in here to give birth to their pups on the floating ice in here. It's a safe place. There's no predators around. It's also very rich. There's lots of shrimp and other food for seals down under this water. Actually, as I'm paddling along here, I can see there's a seal just in front of me. I'm paddling straight toward it and up. That sound you just heard, that's a seal that had come up to have a look at me and splashed down underwater. And when you come into this bay and have a look, as so many thousands of tourists do every summer on cruise ships and in small tour boats and in their own boats and in kayaks like mine, you would understand immediately the wisdom and the insight and the foresight of creating this incredible natural preserve. Well, Alaska has about 100,000 glaciers. Nobody knows the exact number. The size of these glaciers ranges from small patches of ice like the one up in the mountains just off to my left that's cupped in a small mountain basin, on up to the sprawling Malaspina and Bering glaciers, each one bigger than the state of Rhode Island. There are only about 650 glaciers in Alaska that have names. Glaciers cover about 29,000 square miles of Alaska, 5% of our total land area. Small icefall careening down the face of the Johns Hopkins Glacier. This compares, this 29,000 square miles of Alaskan glacier compares, imagine this, with a total of about 200 square miles of glacier in the entire lower 48 states. Glaciers are found in Washington, Wyoming, Montana, Oregon, Colorado, California, Idaho, and Nevada. Most of our Alaskan glaciers are along the Pacific coast. The mountains of southeast Alaska, the Wrangell-St. Elias Mountains, the Chugach Range, along the Kenai Peninsula, and the Alaska Range. There are also glaciers on the volcanoes of the Katmai Peninsula, and on out about halfway the length of the Aleutian Chain. There are many small glaciers up far in the north on the Brooks Range Mountains, and a few on Kodiak Island, the mountains south of the Kuskokwim River, and the Seward Peninsula. Well, if this seems like a lot of glaciers, try now to imagine what Alaska was like during the Pleistocene Ice Age, when as much as 50% of Alaska was covered by ice. During the glacial maximum about 20,000 years ago, a massive ice sheet even stretched out across what is today the northern Gulf of Alaska. You could have walked all the way out beyond Middleton Island, which is about 60 miles or so out from Cordova today. There was so much water trapped in glaciers worldwide during that glacial maximum that sea level dropped about 300 feet. There was a huge shallow area around the Bering Strait that became dry land. And this is the famous Bering Land Bridge, which is a huge plain, at that time about 1,000 miles wide at the maximum. This happened multiple times. And of course, people and animals came across, and that's how many species from Eurasia ended up here in North America, including the ancestors of that mountain goat up there on that steep slope just to my left. By about 10,000 years ago, Alaska glaciers covered about the same area they do today. But there have been cold and warm periods since. The last cold period was called the Little Ice Age. It began about in the year 1350 and it ended right around 1800. That's exactly when Captain Vancouver saw a dent in the wall of ice that would eventually melt to become the place where we are today, Glacier Bay. All of the mass and power of glaciers comes from only one thing, snow. Glaciers form where it's cold enough so that more snow falls than melts away each year, or where snow falls all year round. That's why Alaska's glaciers are along the Pacific coast. It's not the coldest part of Alaska. It's the wettest part of Alaska. It's where the snow falls. Some mountains along the coast of Alaska get as much as 100 feet or more of snow every year. So glaciers are made where snow piles up year after year, decade after decade, millennium after millennium. When snow accumulates, its own weight makes those billions and billions of flakes settle and press down. The flakes get compacted and hardened. It's like making an enormous snowball. They turn into rounded crystals of ice. They're no longer snowflakes. As each year's winter snow add weight, This increases the pressure deeper down in the glacier, more and more pressure. It makes the ice crystals bigger and denser. It squeezes most of the air out. And that's why looking right straight ahead of me along the base of this incredibly huge Johns Hopkins Glacier, the ice is blue. That's where the great pressure has squeezed the air out. As I look higher and higher up the face of the glacier toward the top, the color of the ice becomes more white, and that's because there's more air in that ice. Well, you know how much a block of ice from the store weighs, about a foot square. Well, now, Alaskan glaciers range from a few hundred to over 3,000 feet thick. So imagine the weight of the accumulated ice. Once the ice is about 60 feet thick, it starts to flow downhill. It's like caramel, or like silly putty. This vast frozen mass has plasticity. Some of the movement happens because meltwater caused by the immense pressure and by the summer's thawing. Whoa! Did you hear that? That great shotgun crack, that was just one chunk of ice falling off the glacier in front of me. Where was I? The meltwater from the pressure and from the summer thawing lubricates the undersurface of the glacier so the glacier can slide over its broad rocky bed. Another reason that some of the movement happens in a glacier is because the ice itself deforms. The crystals warp and creep past each other. It's like having a deck of cards in your hands and sliding the cards one over the other. So downhill, the ice can move. Now imagine a whole glacier like this Johns Hopkins Glacier flowing down its valley. It's essentially the same as the water in a river, but very, very slowly. The drag of the ice against rocks in the bed makes the ice flow slower along the bottom and along the sides. The fastest flow in a glacier is down the center, just the same as a river, where the water itself flows fastest down the center, slowest along the bottom and along the sides. The ice flows around rocks sticking up in the middle of a glacier. It rises up over mounds and tumbles like a slow-motion waterfall over the steep precipice. Remember, I described just to my left, I have exactly that. A glacier starting about 300 feet above tidewater here, tumbling down over a lip of rock. What happens then is that just like waves on tumbling water, the surface of the ice also becomes turbulent and it cracks, making thousands of huge, deep crevasses. Okay, now slow it all down in your mind and you see the glacier as a stupendous, inexorable, ever-flowing, prodigiously slow, incomprehensibly powerful river. And should this be surprising? After all, the glacier is nothing more or less than water wearing its brilliant white winter mask and fooling us into thinking it might be something else, something staid and conservative like the rocks of these mountains that it's nested in, the mountains where the glacier lives. Mountain glaciers like this one, the Johns Hopkins, typically move at 4 to 7 feet per day. The speed varies a lot. The thicker the glacier, the steeper the slope, the faster it flows. It's often faster in summer when that meltwater is lubricating the glacier's bed. Well, there are lots of kinds of glaciers. They're the little ones perched up in the mountain swales and basins like snow in a cup that are called cirque glaciers. There's the classic glacier flowing down between mountain walls. It's called a valley glacier. Examples other than the Johns Hopkins: Portage Glacier near Anchorage, Mendenhall Glacier near Juneau, the Muldrow Glacier in Denali National Park, the Bering Glacier in the Chugach Mountains. The valley portion of that glacier is over 100 miles long. Where valley glaciers empty out onto a flatter lowland and the ice spreads out like pancake batter, that's called a Piedmont Glacier. Example, the Malaspina Glacier on the Gulf of Alaska coast north of Yakutat. It's up to 40 miles wide along its front, and it spills out almost 30 miles from the St. Elias Mountains. Huge glacier expanses that encompass many mountains and valleys are called ice fields, like the Harding Ice Field on the Kenai Peninsula or the Juneau Ice Field near the capital city. Even bigger ones that completely cover all the mountain summits are called ice caps. There have been none of these in Alaska since the end of the last ice age. And the biggest of all are called continental glaciers. There's only two of them in the world today, Greenland and Antarctica. During the Pleistocene, a continental glacier covered most of North America. Where I grew up in southern Wisconsin, that area right around the capital city of Madison was once covered by 10,000 feet of that continental ice cap of the Pleistocene Ice Age. The clunking you hear is my kayak. I'm getting facing back toward the glacier because if a huge ice fall should happen, I want to be facing into it and take it on the bow here. Well, as I look here at the front of the Johns Hopkins Glacier, paddling my little red kayak through this mass of floating ice, I see that it's not all white, it's not all blue, it's not all pure ice, it's full of dirt. It's very, very dark brown, streaked. Whoa, another big chunk just piled off that glacier into the water. In a little bit, the wave from that is going to come rolling under me out here. What was I talking about? Oh, looking at the front of this glacier, there's all this dark stuff. There's all this dirt. Glaciers are not just made of ice. They're also liberally mixed with rocks and sediment and sand and dirt. It's like cookie dough that's full of chocolate chips and nuts. Rocks of every size tumbling in huge quantities from the mountainsides along either edge of the glacier, plucked from the glacier's bed by the ice pressure, and they become incorporated into the glacier itself. These things are called moraines. They extend deep within the glacier. At the end, then, where the glacier is melting fastest, the entire surface can sometimes become completely covered with rocks and dirt, so the glacier actually looks black. And then all of this stuff accumulates in great piles of every shape. It's dumped off by the glacier itself, either at the lower end of the glacier like a huge berm or underneath the glacier, revealed only when the glacier melts away. These hills and berms and ridges are also called glacial moraines. You might notice them at the end of most Alaskan valley glaciers today. The rocks inside a glacier are very powerful tools that scratch and grind and scour and erode and polish the glacier's bed. So you can often tell that way where the upper edge of a vanished glacier stood by the jagged walls above the smoothed walls. For example, around Glacier Bay, you'll often see this at about 4,000 feet elevation, and it shows you how high the glaciers once extended. The great naturalist and writer John Muir, who spent a lot of time here in Glacier Bay, wrote this about the power of glaciers to shape land. He writes, "The master builder chose for a tool not the thunder and lightning to rend and split asunder, not the stormy torrents nor the eroding rain, but the tender snowflake noiselessly falling through unnumbered generations." Another big chunk of the glacier falls off, just as now the waves from the last piece that fell off are running smoothly underneath my kayak. Lovely feeling, the kayak rising and falling on these swells that were created in the most unusual way by a mass of ice falling into the water. Well, in Alaska, many of our glaciers are melting or receding due to the warming of the climate that began at the end of that little ice age about 200 years ago. This melting may be accelerating because of human-caused global warming. There's a great interest in the scientific community in looking at this and trying to learn if this is happening. The massive weight of glaciers actually makes the earth underneath it sink down, dozens or even hundreds of feet. Imagine that. When the glacier is gone, then that land that has been pushed down like a sponge very gradually springs back, like taking a rock off a spongy mattress. The land near the mouth of Glacier Bay today, right now, is rising about 1.5 inches per year. That's called glacial rebound or isostatic rebound. To give you an idea of how much rebound can happen, Sullivan Island, between Juneau and Haines in Lynn Canal, has risen more than 18 feet in the past 250 years. That's just the earth springing back after the pressure of ice is released from it. Although many Alaskan glaciers are thinning or shrinking back up into their valleys, there are some that are getting thicker or advancing at their lower ends. It's not all one single thing. Now, the Malaspina Glacier, that huge Piedmont glacier that I mentioned a little while ago, its average thickness has decreased by about 60 feet in just the past 20 years. The enormous Muldrow Glacier, which is visible from the Eielson Visitor Center in Denali National Park, it surged ahead 4 miles just in 1956-57. At its peak, the Muldrow Glacier advanced 1,150 feet per day, about 1 foot per minute. Now, the Muldrow has been alternately advancing and retreating for several hundred years. In recent years, the Hubbard Glacier has made the news all over the world. This is a 90-mile-long valley glacier that ends in tidewater near Yakutat. In May 1986, the Muldrow came down and closed off the mouth of a huge fjord called Russell Fjord, creating instead an enormous lake. All of a sudden, Russell Fjord was Russell Lake. It even trapped inside that lake a school of porpoises. The water raised between May and October of that year 83 feet, drowning out the forest all the way around. And then that ice dam broke and released a humongous flood. The porpoises, incidentally, were freed when that flood happened. The whole thing was repeated in 2002, opened again, and it's bound to repeat itself again. Well, if you want to witness the most spectacular of all glacial events, if you want to fully comprehend the fact that glaciers are constantly moving, changing, living things that are given to moments of thunderous celebration, you got to come to a place like this where a glacier meets the sea. Rather than gradually melting or splitting off chunks that topple onto dry land, many tidewater glaciers, like this Johns Hopkins Glacier, finish their work far more enthusiastically by calving into the ocean beneath their faces. If the end of a glacier sits on top of its own moraine, so the debris pile supports the ice and minimizes the contact between ice and salt water, there's not going to be much calving. But if the glacier surges ahead so that its snout hangs out in deep water, this causes rapid melting and undercutting. That means that that unsupported ice easily cleaves and fractures and cuts loose. If it's a big glacier with a long exposed face like this one, and if the ice is flowing rapidly, it's the ideal place to see a lot of calving. John Muir described calving when he explored Glacier Bay with Tlingit people, who thought he was incidentally a nutball for wanting to approach the action so closely. He described calving icebergs like this. He said, "The awful roaring, tons of water streaming like hair down the sides while they heave and plunge again and again before they settle in poise and sail away as blue islands free at last." Well, where there's a lot of calving, you're going to get a lot of icebergs. There must be 100,000 or a half a million of them floating around me right now. Some of these bergs are a vivid, fathomless blue color, probably recently calved ice from deep inside the glacier. Some are whitish color because of all that trapped air. Some are greenish black. They're from the bottom of the glacier where it's scraped over the bedrock and moraine. Some icebergs sink to the bottom. They're extremely dangerous because they can suddenly rise and burst up through the water surface. The locals here call them shooters. Those things are very dangerous when they come up like a house from underneath the water. Some of these chunks of ice are also fizzing or sizzling. They're releasing the air that's been trapped under great pressure for thousands of years. This stuff is called Bergy Seltzer, this constant fizziness coming off the ice. It's fossil air. It can be many thousands of years old. It's studied by scientists to track atmospheric changes. For example, scientists studying ice from a core in Greenland found that there is about 200 times more lead in the air today than there was during prehistoric times. Well, in many ways, glaciers like this calving, exploding, thundering, cleaving glacier just in front of me right now remind us that everything around us is constantly changing. And this includes the apparently solid, permanent, immutable Earth itself. In Glacier Bay and many other parts of Alaska, we can literally watch the glaciers move and see that the Earth is not immutable. We can see great valleys and mountainsides newly unveiled by the receding ice, the rocks bare and pale and soon to be covered with vegetation. Among the many beauties of places like Glacier Bay National Park is that they allow us to see that the Earth itself is alive, that the land around us is always being born, that every day on this lovely Earth of ours is both a continuity with the ancient past and a new beginning. And speaking of new beginnings, here goes another crashing chunk of ice off the glacier just ahead of me. I'm going to point my kayak into this thing. I'm going to keep drifting among these newborn icebergs, and I'm going to wait for this glacier to calve again and again and again on this brilliant late summer Alaska day. I want to thank my good friends, Hank Lenfer and Kim Hecox and Jake Jacoby, for being here with me and for helping me to get out here. Thank you so much. Thank you so much for being here with me. I'll see you next time.
5: Encounters is a production of KCAW in Sitka, Alaska. This program was written and narrated by Richard Nelson, edited by Ken Fate, produced by Lisa Bush. 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

Welcome. This is Dr. Michio Kaku, Professor of Theoretical Physics at the City College and the Graduate Center of the City University of New York, and this is Exploration. Every week on Exploration, we discuss the fascinating world of science and its impact on society. And today, we're going to talk about the borders of science. What happens when science becomes the paranormal? What happens when people believe strange things? And what happens, well, sometimes these strange things turn out to be true. With us today is the leading skeptic, the man who says, bah, humbug, whenever you see these science specials about voodoo and magic and talking to dead people on television. He's Michael Shermer, founder of the Skeptic Society, author of a number of books about the paranormal, and he is a, quote, debunker, unquote. Now, let me be very clear about this. He will also probably say something that will probably offend somebody out there. However, he is the leading skeptic, and that's what he does. He's the one who says, bah, humbug, bunch of nonsense being promoted on television. Well, you can challenge him. The Skeptic Society has a website, so if you don't agree with every position taken by Mr. Shermer, engage him on his website. So once again, our special guest today is Michael Shermer, founder of the Skeptic Society and the Skeptics Magazine, author of a number of books about the paranormal, and he is America's, quote, number one debunker. Well, you decide.

And now I'd like to introduce our special guest for today. He's Dr. Michael Shermer. He's a regular columnist for a scientific magazine. He's also the publisher of Skeptic magazine and a founder and director of the International Skeptic Society. So today we are going to be talking about, well, conspiracy theories and stuff you see on television, and also the controversy around evolution. We'll be talking about 9/11 conspiracies. Was the World Trade Center brought down by a conspiracy originating in the United States? And for that matter, how do they do those TV shows that you sometimes see where somebody claims to talk to dead people and spirits? And also, what about the controversy concerning Charles Darwin? The controversy does not exist in Europe, and many Europeans are rather amused that the American people seem to be gripped with this crisis over evolution theory. So once again, we're talking to Dr. Michael Shermer, author of the new book, Why Darwin Matters. The first question.

0: question for you, Dr. Schirmer, is explain to us the Skeptics Movement.
1: Well, we started the Skeptic Society and Skeptic Magazine in 1992, but there's been for half a century a skeptical movement that was kind of begun by Martin Gardner and James Randi and others. When the whole business about Uri Geller and the spoon-bending psychic stuff was picking up steam in the 70s, that's when the modern skeptical movement really took off. And our magazine, the purpose of it is to, well, two things, really. We are debunkers, let's face it. You know, there's a lot of bunk out there, and part of our job is to, like trash collecting, it's a dirty job, but somebody's got to do it, and so that's part of it. But to me, that's not the most interesting thing. I mean, like lining up the claims of the creationist or 9/11 conspiracy people or whatever and answering them one by one is something somebody needs to do, and that is what we do. But on a larger scale, I'm more interested in the power of belief, how belief systems work, how people come to believe such weird things. You know, I mean, I wrote a book about this, why people believe weird things. I mean, it is an interesting question, particularly smart people. I mean, you know, college professors believe weird things. And so how does that happen? I mean, if they're so smart, what's going on here? And the short answer, as it turns out, is that most of our beliefs are held for non-smart reasons, that is psychological, emotional commitments that we make depending on our peer groups and mentors and where we were raised and the beliefs of our parents and things like that. And then we back up into the beliefs using rational arguments to justify them after we already hold those beliefs. And so that's something I've learned in this job.
0: And I guess there's no gene for rigorous scientific thinking, right? I mean, no one's born by saying that things have to be falsifiable, testable, reproducible. We humans sort of like grab on to anything that comes along sometimes, right?
1: Yeah, that's right. We're not natural-born scientists, although we are natural-born causal seekers. I mean, we're pattern-seeking animals. We look to connect the dots A to B to C. And in the natural environment, often those dots are really connected. They really are causally connected, and we're good enough at it to be able to survive and have evolved to where we are now. But the problem is that we make a lot of false positives, these so-called type 1 errors, in which we assume something is real when it's not. And it, generally, it doesn't cost you anything. It doesn't take you out of the gene pool, and to assume that there's something there that isn't, like, let's say, if I spin three times to the left, it'll bring on the rain or be good for fertility or something like this, that doesn't cost me anything. It's not going to take me out of the gene pool. So we've inherited the capacity for superstition and magical thinking. And then it's only one small step from that to also assuming that other agents have intentionality, that is, agents like other animals, other people, other animals. You don't have time on the plains of the savannas of Africa to calculate whether that cheetah or that lion is interested in you or not. The safest thing to do is just always assume he has intention, and the intentions are bad. And so run like hell. And so if all agents have intention, which is an easy assumption to make, then it's a small step to assuming so does the inanimate world, planets, rocks, trees, the lightning, clouds, they all have intention too. And something with intention is an agent, a being, a god, if you will. So there you see how we get from animism to polytheism to monotheism. That is, we assume that there's some causal agent in the universe at work, and that today we call God, but other people in other times call it something else.
0: Now, I understand that some brain scientists have looked at something called epileptic lesions, damage to the brain, whereby people see causal things everywhere in the universe if they suffer from epileptic lesions. If it rains, it's because they did something bad the other day. It's a punishment. Mm-hmm. Almost anything around them has some kind of supernatural causal basis to it. And this can actually be induced artificially, I understand.
1: Yeah, this is the work of several scientists. Ramachandran at UC San Diego does stuff on temporal lobe seizures and how that generates incredibly intense religious experiences, including the hearing of voices and whatnot. There's a guy named Michael Persinger at Laurentian University who puts this helmet on your head and bombards your temporal lobes with electromagnetic patterns, waves of patterns, and he's able to generate, very, very mild, generate out-of-body experiences, and the sense presence in the room. You're in this little isolation room that's completely quiet, and so by doing that, he hopes to try to replicate how it is that some people have these remarkable experiences. But I don't think that explains why people believe in God, because the average

0: think you see a tiger in the forest, you complete the dots and you say, oh, there's a tiger there, right?
1: Yeah, that's right.
0: But 9 times out of 10, there's no tiger.
1: Yeah.
0: There's no face on Mars. There's no Donald Duck in the clouds in the sky. But the brain says, by God, it looks like Disney characters up in the sky. And the brain does that naturally because, in some sense, 1 time out of 10, it actually probably saves your butt, right?
1: That's right. So magical thinking and superstitious thinking is actually just part of a larger, what I call a belief engine. That is, we just form causal connections and beliefs about everything. And sometimes they're true. They're true often enough that it helps us. But the rest of the time that they're not true, the false positives, so what? It doesn't really hurt us. So we've inherited that. It's never going to go away. I have job security as a skeptic. Okay. People will always be believing weird things.
0: Uh-huh. Okay. And let me ask you a personal question. Why get into this business? Because it's a thankless job. You probably get a lot of angry letters from fans of Bigfoot. You probably get a lot of angry people saying, how dare you question whatever. It's a thankless job. Why do it?
1: Well, I do get some of those letters, but I get far more letters thanking me from scientists in particular who appreciate what we do on the fringes of science there and defending science and science education. And, you know, it's like they don't have time to do it. Scientists are busy doing their science, and so somebody has to do this. And also we're constructing a whole worldview, a scientific worldview, scientism, if you will. And in a sense, it's not an all-encompassing thing, but it does attempt to give some spiritual meaning to people's lives who don't believe in God. That is, I think if spirituality is a way of being in the world in which you have a sense of awe and wonder about things bigger than you, what does that better than science? I mean, a Hubble Space Telescope photograph of the expanding galaxies and all that, wow, that's just incredibly awe-inspiring. So that's another thing that we do, is to try to be there for people as a resource that, you know, hey, there's other people out here who embrace this scientific worldview.
0: Okay, well, let's get right into some of the things that you've been talking about. I understand that you were quite busy talking about 9/11 conspiracies which are all over the web, but very rarely see the light of close scrutiny because they are on the web. So let's talk about some of these 9/11 conspiracies. Some people claim that there were explosives that brought down the World Trade Center because it seemed to be very systematically planned. The buildings went straight down. Well, what are your thoughts?
1: Yeah, I'll tell you, I encountered this about 2 years ago when a guy came up to me after a public lecture and started telling me about how the World Trade Center was brought down by these squibs, these demolition bombs, and I was just standing there, mouth agape, going, what are you talking about? And so he told me all about this book in France, and I thought, oh, well, the French, you know, what the hell, they're always hammering the Americans, and this thing will never take off, and man, was I wrong. I wrote a column about it because I thought it was in Scientific American. I wrote a column about the 9/11 conspiracy theories. That's an easy target, and just knocked them down. And I got hundreds of letters from readers of Scientific American telling me that I was wrong, that in fact there was some conspiracy afoot. And then, and since then, it's just really picked up steam. There's this professor at BYU, Steve Jones, I think his name is, who was put on suspension for this. There's this 9/11 Truth Committee, and they have conferences. There's this video on Google Video called Loose Change, the most downloaded video this week. And so here's the deal. They have to spin an incredibly elaborate conspiracy to make this happen. That is, the Bush administration orchestrated the bringing down of the towers and the attack on the Pentagon in order to galvanize the American public into going to war against the Middle, you know, against Iraq and so on, and perhaps Iran and whatnot. Anyway, just to galvanize the people behind the president. And and we can see how well that's worked. But in any case, so just take something like the physics of why the buildings fell. We actually have a pretty good understanding of this now from the architects who designed it and the people that built it and people that studied these things, that that the impact of the planes damaged some of the internal structures. The fuel from the planes only burned for a few minutes, but as we could see, the fires burned for far longer than that. What was burning were the carpets, the drapes, the desks, and lots of paper. And that's what got the temperatures high enough not to melt steel. You don't have to melt it. They make a big deal about steel melts at 2,700 degrees, and rocket fuel, jet fuel only burns at 1,500 degrees, so that couldn't have done it. Yeah, but you don't. But first of all, other fires do burn hotter, wood, desks, paper, and so on. But you don't have to melt it completely. You only have to weaken it, and that's, in fact, what happened. This cross

0: beam sagged, pulled in the sides of the building by about 5 feet on each side, and the structure was already severely damaged where the planes hit, and that's what caused the initial collapse and then the pancaking effect down below the floors below where the impact was. And another thing, you know, I never thought about, yeah, why didn't the buildings fall over on their side and, you know, hit your apartment there? Well, because buildings like that are 90 to 95% empty space. They're offices. They're mostly air. There isn't enough structure to topple straight over on the side because, you know, the supporting beams go deep into the earth. So it could only go straight down. No matter how it was brought down, it could only go straight down. Then the conspiracy weaves even weirder than that. The Pentagon, they say, well, it was a cruise missile that hit the Pentagon. Well, there's eyewitness accounts that say they saw the American Airlines logo on the tail of the plane when it hit. And in any case, what happened to the plane, that flight, that disappeared the moment the impact happened on the Pentagon? If it was a cruise missile, where'd the plane go? And where's all those passengers? And, well, they have answers to these, where the plane was flown to Cleveland and the passengers were taken off, and then, well, but their families haven't seen them. Well, they were gassed. And so this goes on and on like this, and we can just stop right there and ask a simple question. How could all those people that would have had to be involved in this conspiracy, hundreds, maybe thousands of people that have to be in on the planning of the bombs, the gassing of the passengers, the bringing down of the planes, and so on and so on, not one of them is going to talk? Not one of them wants to go on Larry King Live to say, have I got the story of the century for you, Larry? Not one of them wants to write a best-selling book? I mean, we know that people can't keep their mouth shut. Look at all the government insiders that have come forth just since the invasion of Iraq, who quit and wrote. Now they're writing books. They're appearing on talk shows or on the lecture circuit. They can't wait to spill the beans about a little bit of inside dirt. Imagine if somebody actually had the inside scoop on the conspiracy of the century. There's no way they could keep their mouth shut.
1: Now, I live just a few blocks. I used to live just a few blocks from the World Trade Center. And, of course, you don't want the buildings to topple over on their side because that would wipe out not just Wall Street but most of Lower Manhattan and create a catastrophe much worse than the destruction of the Empire State Building. So the designers, in some sense, had that in mind. They designed a building that wouldn't topple over, that was designed to withstand an impact of a small jet airplane. But, of course, now we have jumbo jets totally loaded with jet fuel. But what about the arguments of this physics professor, Steve Jones? People say, well, he's a physics professor, so he must know something. But what are your thoughts?
0: I don't know what the deal is with that. I mean, it's like, what? Why would an academic have any more inside information on why buildings fall? I mean, why buildings fall is a very specialized field. I mean, there's hardly anybody that knows much about it, people that do it. And, you know, the people that cleaned up the World Trade Center, by the way, in addition to the firefighters and police and so on, were some demolition squads. You would think if there were squibs, there were little bombs, that they would have spotted these things and brought them to the light. Like, hey, look what we found. This is incredible. One of the problems with these conspiracy theories is that they're based entirely on anomalies. And as you know, in science, we have this problem, you know, the problem of the residue problem. There's always a residue of unsolved mysteries that no theory explains every single piece of data, that there's always going to be a few weird things we can't quite explain yet. And we're working on those and so on. Or maybe some other theory will explain all the current data plus some of the anomalies. What conspiracy theorists do is they take just the handful of anomalies, ignore the vast body of evidence that's supported by the predominant theory, and just spin a whole tale around that. It's like the UFO people do this as well. And so why not take Osama bin Laden and Al-Qaeda at their word? They said they did it. They were glad they did
1: it. They boasted they did it.
0: They would do it again in a heartbeat. Yeah. They're trying to do it again. So, I mean, right there, that's you know, pretty obvious what's going on. And in any case, the idea that the Bush administration, I mean, even people that can't stand Bush think this idea is idiotic. At its core is the idea that the people that don't like Bush, that Bush is the most incompetent boob to ever be in the White House. And at the same time, he's managed to pull off the most incredible conspiracy of all time. He is so competent. Well, you can't have it both ways.
1: Okay. Let's move on to some other topics because your organization, of course, handles everything. What about those people on television at night getting a lot of response that say they can talk to dead people? And it's quite dramatic. You see them out there in front of an audience, and afterwards, there are tears and crying and sobbing as the family members say, yes, yes, yes. We thank you so much. You have given us insight into our dearly beloved who just passed away.
0: Yeah.
1: Well, what are your thoughts about talking to dead people?
0: Right. Well, it turns out anybody can talk to dead people. It's getting the dead people to talk back that's the hard part.
1: I see.
0: And that's all they're doing, really. Really, it's a show. It's a type of psychic. It's a type of magic called cold reading, mentalism, where you pretend or you fake or you appear to be talking to dead people. You appear to be getting information from the other side, is what it is, and it's a trick. So, first of all, the people are prepped. They're ready. They're there because they want it to be true. So that makes it especially easy. Then you don't have to get a lot of hits. In fact, you only need to get about 1 out of 10. Statements. We've done a lot of studies on these. In the course of a one-hour reading, half-hour reading, whatever, the psychic will say hundreds of things, 200 to 300 different comments and questions. And if they only get, say, half a dozen to a dozen right, the person going away is completely convinced. They'll come away and go, that's unbelievable. He got the name of my uncle, George, who passed over. Yeah, but if you actually look at the tape, he went through half a dozen to a dozen names before he got to George, or he didn't even say George. He said, I'm getting some sort of a father figure. Who is this, please? And then the person will say, oh, that's my uncle, George. He passed over. And then the guy will come back and say, like 10 minutes later, go, no, I'm getting somebody here. Don't tell me his name. It feels like an uncle. Is his name George? And the person will fall over just completely shocked that the psychic was able to get this. But in fact, he didn't get it. They gave it to him. And that's very typical of these kinds of things. So it's a trick. It's a cold reading. Anybody can do it with a little bit of practice, and nobody can talk to the dead.
1: And also the audience, aren't they a little bit selfish? I mean, they want something. What they want is forgiveness because this person passed away with unresolved problems. And they want that reassuring statement that from on heaven, these people forgive you. And that's why they break down and sob.
0: Yes.
1: So isn't the audience, aren't they in some sense an unconscious partner in this whole thing in the sense that they want something? They want forgiveness.
0: Yep. There's unsolved. Actually, if you do these things, I've done a couple of readings for TV shows and stuff. I always say something like that. There's some unfinished business here, isn't there? And the people, they cry, oh, yes, that's right. I wanted to tell him that I loved him. Something like that. Or, you know, I wrecked his car. I owe him money. I want forgiveness for sin. Something like that. But even more so, it's just sort of odd that if the dead really wanted to talk to us, why would they come up with the most inane things like, he's telling me something about a red dress, or he's giving me his name. His name? He already knows his name. She knows his name. Can't we move on to something a little more important about the unfinished business? There are always these trivial little things, and that tells us that it's phony.
1: And also, if you can really talk to the dead and understand their secrets, you'd know where buried treasure is located. You'd know where all sorts of riches and wealth can be found.
0: I always ask these guys, tell me where, talk to Jimmy Hoffa and ask him where his body is. You know, where's the body, Jimmy? Because
1: right?
0: He would know, right?
1: I suppose he would know, right?
0: I would hope so.
1: Okay, well, moving on. Your organization, of course, talks about a lot of things. So let's quickly just do a few things like Bigfoot or Bermuda Triangle. Quickly, what does your organization say about those people who think there really is something to Bigfoot or
0: Well, in this case, it's not impossible. There might be, a bipedal hominid roaming the hinterlands of the northeastern, northwestern United States. Who knows? But in biology, in order to name a new species, you have to have a type specimen, a holotype, a specimen that can be photographed, dissected, passed around, put in a museum, studied by other scientists. That's how you name a new species. You can't just do it based on blurry photographs and grainy videos and anecdotes about weird things that go bump in the night. That doesn't constitute naming a new species, discovering a new species. So what I say to them is, show me the body. And until then, it's reasonable to be skeptical.
1: And also the famous videotape of Bigfoot walking away from the camera.
0: Yeah.
1: There's a man who claims that he is that man in the monkey suit.
0: The guy in the ape suit, yeah.
1: And he claims how he did it. He goes into quite a bit of detail. He knew the people who first surfaced with the tape. He was good friends with them. And he says that the three of them were went into the forest, and he was basically afraid that some hunter would kill him because he was running around in a monkey suit. And that's why they, of course, didn't have that much footage of him, because he didn't want to be shot at.
0: Yep. Right. Well, that's, you know, sometimes people claim hoaxes, they don't actually do them. But I think it's possible in that case he actually did. It certainly does look like a guy in an ape suit, clearly. But, you know, there's no smoking gun. No one's turned up the actual ape suit yet. So we'll see.
1: And what about the Bermuda Triangle?
0: Well, there you have an effect where all these wrecks allegedly happens to be the area where there's probably the most shipping traffic in the world and the worst storms and hurricanes in the world. So just by that alone, you're going to get a lot of unusual seafaring accidents and things like that. If you control for the baseline of how many accidents you would expect for that amount of traffic and that kind of weather, it turns out nothing unusual happens.
1: Okay, and what about alien abductions? Some people claim that it is nothing but sleep paralysis involved, but explain.
0: That's the best theory we have going now. That is, we do know that a certain percentage of the population, maybe 1 out of 50 or so, has sleep paralysis. That is, you wake up in the middle of the night in which you're so relaxed, you feel paralyzed, like you can't move. You're not actually awake. You're sort of in a dreamlike state, but you feel like you're awake. But your body is prone and seemingly paralyzed. You can't move. And then you have a sense presence in the room and a feeling of something like comes into the room and sits on your body, sits on your chest. Middle Ages, they called these the night crusher, the crusher that comes in the night. This is a nightmare is what it was, a nightmare. And then they called them incubi and succubi. These were, you know, demons. Satan sent them in. And 100 years ago, it was ghosts and the poltergeists that came into the room. And today, it's aliens. And so the culture tells you what you're supposed to interpret that odd brain anomaly as. So it's a mental phenomenon. It's a brain anomaly. And then the culture tells you what you're supposed to call it or interpret it or how the narrative is supposed to be constructed. Since we live in the age of science and science fiction and Star Trek and E.T. and so on, that's our angels.
1: Now, I understand. I once interviewed a sleep expert. He said that when we dream, we are paralyzed. We're paralyzed when we dream. Otherwise, we sleepwalk and create all sorts of mischief.
0: Yes.
1: However, there are these people, 1 in 50 or so, who, when they wake up, they're in this dream state where they are paralyzed, but they're conscious, semi-conscious.
0: Yes.
1: And then they have these, you know, nightmare recollections under hypnosis, which brings this out.
0: That's right. And there is a small percentage also who don't have that, but they have recovered memories of being abducted. And we know now that recovered memories are completely unreliable. They're brought forth by therapists who already believe in aliens and ask them leading questions. And then in the hypnotic sessions, they construct false memories in their own minds of things that actually never happened. And we now know that that's really easy to do.
1: And isn't that how people say that if you get hypnotized, you can go back to the days of Julius Caesar, and why people claim that they are actually Mark Anthony or Cleopatra reincarnated? Because the therapist evokes images of ancient Egypt and the movie Cleopatra.
0: That's right. Why is it that no one, with reincarnation, no one ever comes back and says, well, you know, I was a shoe shiner.
1: Or mass murderer.
0: Yeah, mass murderer. I was a grave digger. I was a nobody. I didn't do anything.
1: You're always Cleopatra.
0: Yeah,
1: right?
0: It's always something kind of sexy and cool.
1: Right. Okay, let's now move on to the subject of your book tour. You must be on a very grueling book tour right now.
0: Yeah, I'm doing the West Coast the next month, the East Coast, basically just giving lectures and doing media interviews on why Darwin matters.

And that concludes the first part of our interview with Michael Shermer. He's perhaps America's leading skeptic. You've probably seen him on television numerous times. However, I should point out that he may say a lot of things that you don't agree with. Well, it's a free country, and it's always good to encourage debate between opposing points of view. Once again, this is Dr. Michio Kaku, professor of theoretical physics at the City College of New York, inviting you to the second half of Exploration when we continue our dialogue with Michael Shermer. He's the publisher of Skeptics Magazine, founder of the Skeptic Society, and he's also a regular columnist for Scientific American. So if you subscribe to Scientific American, you've probably seen many of his op-ed pieces. And if you want a copy of today's program, you can always call the Pacifica Program Service at 1-800-735-0230. 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

0: Welcome. This is Dr. Michio Kaku, Professor of Theoretical Physics at the City College and the Graduate Center of the City University of New York, and this is the second half of Exploration. In the first half of Exploration, we introduce our special guest today, Dr. Michael Shermer. He's the publisher of Skeptics Magazine, founder of the Skeptic Society, and also a regular columnist for Scientific American. And he is America's number one debunker, which means he gets a lot of mail. A lot of mail, many from people that don't agree with his point of view. However, it's a free country, and he does have a definite point of view about the paranormal, about 9/11, about conspiracy theories, and even the prophecy of December 2012. That prophecy came and went. However, we have some pre-recorded comments about him before 2012 about that event. So once again, our special guest today is Michael Shermer of the Skeptic Society. Okay, now, if you go to Europe, many Europeans are amazed that Americans are still fixated over this the monkey trial of many decades ago. It's a settled question in Europe. In fact, Darwin is on the money in England.
1: Yes, I know.
0: However, here it's quite a volatile issue. Why here and not in Europe?
1: Well, in part because we have separation of church and state, and that drives churches to be much more aggressive in their pursuit of their religion. And the kind of religion practiced here tends to be more fundamentalist, more literalist in its interpretation. Now, mind you, this is still there's still a minority, but they're a vocal minority, and they're a vocal minority that have money and therefore some political clout. So they're a lot more vocal than they actually are powerful, but nevertheless, they're there. And so the four strategies they've developed since the Scopes Trial. The first strategy was banning the teaching of evolution, and that resulted in the Scopes Trial. The second strategy in the 60s after Sputnik and the reintroduction of science into and Darwin into public school classrooms brought forth demands for equal time for Darwin and Genesis, and they lost all those battles on First Amendment grounds. Third strategy, 70s and 80s, was to demand equal time for evolution science and creation science. They just put a hyphen and stuck the word on the end as if that makes it science. And they lost those battles, including all the way to the U.S. Supreme Court in 1987, where the nine justices voted 7-2 to uphold the Louisiana ban on equal time laws. And that killed creationism once and for all, or so I thought. But as it goes, creationism keeps evolving and mutating in new species, which it's not supposed to be able to do. And in the 1990s arose this intelligent design movement, which is not your father's creationism. It's much more sophisticated. It's done by guys with PhDs, some of whom actually have academic jobs, and they write books that are much more sophisticated than the old creationist books. And they have an agenda called the wedge, in which they want to break down the wedge separating church and state. And it begins with the secular materialistic worldview, which they believe is embodied in science in general and Darwin in particular. So that's where they got this idea, is we have to topple Darwin and the theory of evolution to begin our long program of reintroducing Christianity into American public life. That is their goal. So whenever somebody pretends to be doing science, that's our bailiwick. That's what the skeptics do. We jump in there and say, okay, let's see your evidence. And so my book, I actually have a whole long chapter in which I have all of their arguments, the top 10 arguments they present and the counters to them. And then I go on from there exploring their agenda and their motives and so on.
0: Okay, well, let's talk about some of those. Some of the creationists claim that humans coexisted with the dinosaurs. The dinosaurs were wiped out by the flood. That the world is only 6,000 years old. But what are your thoughts, and what are some of their best arguments?
1: Now, on that, the modern intelligent design creationists, they don't believe any of that you just said. Those are young Earth creationists. They have purposely distanced themselves from them so that they can make more make more ground in public schools. So they say, no, the Earth is 4.5 billion years old. We recognize that. Evolution does happen. It's microevolution, not macroevolution. And the flood was a mythic story. It didn't literally happen. So by doing that, they've been able to curry a lot of favor amongst more thoughtful, intellectual people who do read the Bible more allegorically and metaphorically than literally. So their best arguments have to do with biology, and particularly the structure of DNA, the structure of the eye, the blood clotting mechanism, the bacterial flagellum, the little tail that, like on a sperm cell, a little tail like that, that propels cells, and any kind of complex molecular biological structure or function that they don't think Darwin or Darwinian theory can explain, that's where they think the intelligent designer stepped into our space and time and tweaked the system to get that going. That's their core belief.
0: And what is their best shot? If you were to try to tear down Darwin using that point of view, what is their best shot?
1: Their best shot is to try to find and Darwin himself said this in The Origin of Species, if somebody could show where it would be impossible to have a stepwise, gradual buildup of a structure or function, then my theory would be shot. So that's what they're always looking for. They call this irreducible complexity, some sort of system in which if you took out one part, it wouldn't work anymore. Therefore, it's irreducibly complex structure that can't work without all the parts. Therefore, how would a stepwise, gradual Darwinian method system build, say, an eye or a wing? Let's just take the wing, because that's such a classic one. We can certainly see what a fully functioning wing would do for an organism. It's adaptively functional. It's great for getting away from predators, catching prey, and so on. But what good would half a wing do, or 10% of a wing? How do you go from zero wing to 1% of a wing, all the way up to 100% of a fully functioning wing? Until you get to 100%, you can't fly. But the answer is that it was not a poorly adapted wing along the way. It was a well-adapted something else, that something else being probably a thermoregulating device. Wings are terrific for gathering, collecting heat or holding heat in next to the body. Wings are also terrific for, like in penguins, to use as submarine devices, that is, for controlling motion through the water. Wings are also good for, as it turns out, animals that are running along the ground, particularly if they're going uphill, can go faster if they push with their wings along the ground or just push the air back. They don't actually have to achieve flight at all. They get a terrific advantage for running speed. And we know about already gliding squirrels, for example. You don't have to have fully functioning flapping wings. You can use ersatz wings for gliding. And all of those are stepwise ways that you can get from no wing to fully functioning flying wing, because they were used for something else and then later co-opted for the current use that we see.
0: And what about the eye?
1: The eye, it's not true that the human eye, say, is irreducibly complex. If you took out any one part, it wouldn't work at all. That's not true. Lots of people have various vision disorders in which they can only see partially, but they can see partially, and believe me, they'd rather see partially than not at all. It does give them some advantage. So it's not true. In any case, if you look at just the current animal kingdom, you will find a whole sequence of eyes from the simplest you can imagine, a single eye spot on a very simple organism in which its only job is to turn on or off if there's any kind of light at all, to a handful of eye spots, to a little pit that has a whole bunch of eye cells, that is light-sensitive cells, that give a tiny bit of directionality to the light, to a deeper eye pit, in which you get kind of a crude image forming. There's no lens yet, but a crude image forming on the pit that has all these light-sensitive cells, and all the way up to the modern mammalian complex eye. So there is already a stepwise sequence just in current animals, and you can reconstruct how that could have happened from the fossil record.
0: And also from DNA, it used to be said in textbooks that the eye developed independently, evolutionarily speaking, many times in the past. But looking at the DNA, that's apparently not true. Looking at the DNA, apparently all the so-called independent developments of the eye came from one original gene, where I think it was sensitive to light because of the chemical rhodopsin.
1: Yeah, that's right.
0: And that then set into motion all the other eyes, which we see in the fossil record. So that misled us into thinking that the eye developed many times, but actually it was just one mutation.
1: Yep.
0: Hundreds of millions of years ago that set everything into motion.
1: Yeah, it's remarkable what we've been able to learn from the new science of Evo-Devo, and how single gene mutations or chromosomal replications can increase the amount of complexity of an organism instantly, or start a whole new lineage of different structures, such as eyes or wings or something like this. The whole new set of body plans, for example, in the Cambrian explosion, that Gould writes about the Burgess Shale. There's all these new experiments going on here, and that can happen from an explosion. So in that sense, insisting that everything be explained by Darwinian, stepwise, very gradual, incremental steps is not always the case. And we know this now from modern genetics and evolutionary development.
0: Okay, now given the fact that there is no gene for science, there's no gene for careful, rational explanations of phenomenon, this debate over evolution will probably go on forever, right?
1: One of the problems is that evolution is counterintuitive. You know, we evolved in what Richard Dawkins calls middle land, that is, we're a middle-sized creature living in the, evolving in the plains of Africa with other middle-sized creatures like lions and tigers and gazelles and trees and so anything that's like at the quantum level, atomic level, the galactic, cosmological level, these things, we have no experience in our evolutionary history. Our senses aren't built to designed to perceive them. We can't conceive of them. There's nothing in our intuitive world that allows us to easily grasp them. And evolution is like that in the chronological sense. We only live a few years to a few decades. So the idea of things taking thousands of years to change or millions of years. This is why the environmental movement has a hard time getting people motivated about, you know, what's going to happen in the next 1,000 years or 10,000 years. Who cares? I'm worried about next weekend. I can't really conceive of what 1,000 years is in terms of my lifetime or 10,000 years or a million years. So evolution doesn't fit nicely into something that we're used to, whereas design does. We are familiar with lots of designed objects, and those designed objects are designed by intelligent designers called humans. And so we have vast experience with design. And I'm willing to concede the design argument on this level, that evolution itself is a designer. Wings are functionally adaptive, and that's a type of design. So let's go ahead and say, you're right, the intuition most people have that things look designed is because they are designed. The question is, who or what is the designer? And the answer is, evolution's the designer. Natural selection is the designer. It's a bottom-up tinkerer designer, not a top-down architectural planner designer. But it's a designer nonetheless.
0: Now, isn't one problem the fact that since we evolved on a third planet of a minor star in a very mild temperate corner of the backwash of the known universe, our common sense is actually not the common sense of the universe. Our common sense is really the anomaly. It's the exception.
1: Yes.
0: We live in an exceptionally mild corner of the cosmos when the cosmos is quite hot, quite cold, quite radioactive, quite violent. Assume that our common sense is good for the entire universe. Isn't that a problem?
1: Yep, that's right. I mean, this whole idea of the fine-tunedness of the universe, universe is so finely tuned for us. Well, not really. We're finely tuned for just one tiny bit of corner, as you say. Most of the universe is completely inhospitable to life, and that's why it's been so hard to find any life beyond our own planet. It's probably very rare. And so in that sense, it's hard to not be egocentric, to think how special we are. And it takes a little bit of effort, and this is one of the things science does so well, is to show that, in fact, we are special in the sense of being rather rare, and that it was, the universe was not designed for us. It's something of a fluke, and how fortunate we should feel that we are here.
0: Well, let's change gears a little bit now and talk about popular culture. And speaking about media again, vampires have been in the news. Vampires are quite romantic, they say. However, what are your thoughts about medieval dangers that we celebrate on Halloween coming back?
2: Right. Well, back, yeah. Vampires. I think this is more, instead of a media thing, more of a literature or sort of deeper cultural theme in fiction that seems to appeal to people. The whole Dracula theme of you know, bloodsuckers, danger in the night. It's almost very demonic in a way that I think stems from Middle Ages obsession with demons and incubi and succubi. It's sort of another version of that. Somebody or something that comes in the night to harass me in my bed, to molest me, to take something from me. You know, that's a very common theme that appears to have something to do with something called sleep paralysis, where you wake up in the middle of the night, often early morning hours, 2, 3, 4 a.m., 5 a.m., in which you feel like you're awake in your bed, but you can't move. You feel paralyzed, like Like, you want to get up and leave, but you can't. And there's a sense presence in the room. Like, there's somebody here, and who is that? So, point, this appears to be a brain phenomenon. At that point, our culture steps in and tells us what to call those things, how to interpret that anomalous phenomenon. And so centuries ago, it was, demons and incubi and succubi. And then, maybe last year it was, or last century, it was like ghosts and poltergeists or something like that. Maybe, Dracula's vampires. And then in our time, it's more like aliens are coming and harassing us in our beds at night. And so whatever's in pop culture, that's in literature and in our case in films and TV, that gets inculcated into our minds. And so when our brain has one of these anomalous hiccups, another part of our brain steps in and says, okay, we have to make sense of this weird, weird thing. What is that? Oh, I know. I saw this movie. I'm anthropomorphizing your neurons here, but basically, you're calling it something that your brain has been inculcating from pop culture, and that's how these things happen.
0: Yeah, in fact, I had two of my acquaintances who actually have sleep paralysis problems, and one of them actually thought she was going crazy having these experiences until it was finally explained to her that it's just nothing but sleep paralysis. But she told me that it's very easy then to slide into alien abductions. What are your thoughts?
2: Yeah, that's absolutely right. In fact, I was telling this to one of my cycling friends yesterday who was... who's from California, so he's a flatlander like me, but he was visiting Colorado, where he was staying at a friend's house that it was at high altitude, like at 10,000 feet. And it's hard to sleep at high altitude when you're a flatlander, a lowlander like us. And so he was having these really lucid dreams, these really weird, bizarre. Basically what it is oxygen deprivation. If you live at sea level like we do, you have far fewer red blood cells than people that live at high altitude. Their bodies produce more red blood cells to deliver more oxygen to their brains because they have less at high altitude. So basically, you're starved for oxygen. Your brain then starts to have these weird anomalous experiences, and that is what we think happens with near death and out of body experiences. Is there anoxia or hypoxia, or just not enough oxygen to the cortex, causing your brain to have these sort of weird, anomalous experiences, which, since your brain doesn't sense itself, it doesn't think, ooh, wow, I'm having these weird experiences that I'm creating myself. What your brain thinks is, wow, there's somebody else in the room with me. There's something else in here that's not me. There's a not me in here. And what do we call that not me? Well, it's a demon or it's an alien or whatever.
0: What are your thoughts about transcranial experiments where you can actually shoot radio waves into the brain to induce the feeling of being religious? People say
2: that. Yeah, I've done that. This is Michael Persinger's research, I think you're referring to, at Laurentian University in Sudbury, Canada. And you put on this God helmet. He calls it the God helmet. It's just a motorcycle helmet with some solenoids on the side, and he bombards your temporal lobes with these magnetic fields. And so temporal lobes are the sort of lobes of your brain that are above your ears, left one and right one, and they do different things, but they seem to be related to, like, orientation in space and imagination and memory, some memory. And so when you start tinkering with those things, you're sort of simulating one of these brain hiccups, these little sort of anomalous things that happen. And so he puts you in this isolation chamber with the helmet on. You're in this big easy chair, soundproof room. They turn the lights off, and you're just kind of there alone. And he turns on his little magic computer that starts bombarding your temporal lobes with these fields. And he can create different sensations. It's not dramatic. It's not like you've taken a drug or something and all of a sudden you're spinning out of control. It's not like that. It's a little more subtle. But it does give you a sense of, there's somebody else in the room with me, or I feel like I'm floating out of my body. I had some slightly anomalous experiences, not hugely upsetting, but other people have. I think because I'm a skeptic, I tend to sit there thinking about it too much, like trying to fall asleep by thinking about it too much. It's harder to do. Or like I've tried to get hypnotized recently, and I just can't do it anymore. I used to be able to do it in my 20s. It was kind of fun to get hypnotized, but I can't do it anymore because I sit there and think about it too much. So I think if you're a slightly fantasy-prone personality and you sort of are willingly suspending disbelief to enjoy like a movie, but in this case, enjoy an actual experience like that, you'd be more inclined to interpret those kinds of brain phenomena as paranormal or supernatural.
0: So let's talk about ghosts. There's even a program on the Discovery Channel, Ghost Hunters. There's so many different kinds of ghost movies and ghost programs. You whisper with ghosts. You talk to them. What are your thoughts?
2: The ghost whisperer, right. Well, of course, there's no such thing as ghosts. The idea is that these are disembodied spirits of dead people. And if that were true, you know, there's about 6 billion people today, and there's about 100 billion people have lived throughout history. So the numbers don't really add up. Where are all those 100 billion souls floating around or reincarnating or inhabiting different homes and hotel rooms or whatever? The whole thing doesn't make sense in that sense. In any case, what would be the platform, the medium by which you transfer your memories from your neurons in your brain to what? To some sort of hologram, some sort of energy field. Anyway, no one has any good answers to that. What's really going on here is that there's just unsolved mysteries. There's like spooky things that happen at night, creaky houses, creaky pipes, train goes by, shakes the house, houses are old, electrical systems go out, there's weird lighting systems. Maybe it's the moon, maybe it's a reflection of a light in another house, maybe it's somebody just walking down the sidewalk and you hear them better at night because there's less ambient noise. There's a whole bunch of just sort of anomalous things that happen. And if we don't have an explanation for it, our human mind just creates one. There's one thing we know about the human brain. It is not comfortable with uncertainty. Hardly anybody ever says, that's a weird thing, but I don't know what the explanation is, and I'm comfortable with that. Even scientists have a hard time saying, I don't know. But by profession, we have to say that. But for the most part, the brain just doesn't do that. So we fill in the gaps with ghosts or demons or angels or gods or whatever. That's what our brains do.
0: Okay, and I'm sure your group is flooded with UFO stories. What are your thoughts, especially about airplanes that seem to see things following them that are tracked by radar? What are your thoughts?
2: Right. Well, so of course, pilots are no better observers than anybody else. It's one of the sort of urban legends that goes along with ufology is that if whatever it is you're excited about was spotted by a sheriff or a politician or a pilot or a policeman, somehow that makes it more valuable. Why? Their eyeballs and ears and brains work the same way as everybody else's. So there's no reason to think that anything special about that. When pilots see things or whatever, just like anybody else, how do you know how big it is? I mean, when it's in the sky, there's no yardstick reference to say, oh, it's 150 yards wide and 300 meters long, and it was traveling at 300 miles an hour. I mean, people give descriptions like this, but of course, how would they know that? I mean, these are just complete guesstimates, and we know how bad people are as eyewitnesses in estimating those kinds of things. So really what it is just the brain filling stuff in, and of course, when you ask, if only 10% of these claims are true, there would be thousands and thousands of visiting spacecraft. Where are they? I mean, why don't we have one? And the answer is always, we do. The government's covering it up. So we're always back to the conspiracy theory. That is, the lack of evidence is proof that it must exist because the government covered up the evidence, Area 51 or whatever. So our position on that is that, there's probably intelligent life somewhere out there in the cosmos just by the sheer numbers of stars and planets and galaxies, but they probably haven't come here because it's a long ways away between stars and a lot of empty space. And the stories we get about aliens are so human-like. They're so fraught with human frailty, the stories themselves, that is, that it's much more likely a human error of thinking and cognition than it is an extraterrestrial intelligence.
0: Well, have you ever had a sighting that was hard to dismiss, that obviously wasn't a meteor, wasn't the planet Venus, wasn't swamp gas, wasn't a radar echo, wasn't a weather balloon? Have you ever encountered an incident that you had difficulty explaining?
2: Yeah, I wasn't a balloon boy. Well, sure. In fact, I'd say that probably 5% of all sightings are unexplained. They're unexplained by scientific standards and by UFO standards. That is to say, the UFO believers and us skeptics, we agree that probably 5 to 10% remain unexplained. And so what do you do with those anomalies? That, you know, stuff happens, we can't explain it, what do you do with it? Scientists will say, nothing. You don't have to do anything with it. Just leave it sitting there. We'll get to it, maybe, or maybe we'll never solve it. You just can't solve it. You can't explain everything. What the UFO people do, by contrast, is to take that 5% of anomalies and turn it into a whole new worldview, a whole theory about aliens visiting and government conspiracies and cover-ups and what the aliens want and so forth. And that's the difference between the skeptics and the believers, is the skeptics are willing to live with the unknown and uncertainty, and the believers want to turn it into something dramatic.
0: And any parting thoughts for those individuals who may want to subscribe to your magazine, check out your website, or are simply fascinated by the unknown?
2: Well, I think, gosh, you'd have to be made out of wood not to be fascinated by all this stuff. It is interesting. Yes, it would be pretty cool if it was true, you know, but what we wish to be true and what is true is not always the same. And so if you're interested in, you know, what are the explanations for these different things, that's what we do. All issues of Skeptic Magazine going back to the early 90s are still in print. You can order them. You can go to skeptic.com and look up the different subjects you're interested in. And we carry a whole catalog of books on these different topics. So that's the best place to go. 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
0: And that concludes our interview with Michael Shermer, publisher of Skeptics Magazine and also founder of the Skeptic Society. Well, in the closing minute of exploration, let me make a short editorial comment, and that is that even though most conspiracy theories are outlandish, wild, and preposterous, some of them actually turn out to be true. For example, for years back in the 50s and 60s, it was rumored that the CIA was conducting all sorts of bizarre experiments with new chemicals, drugs, mind control, hypnosis, all sorts of chicanery going on behind closed doors. Many people said, ha, conspiracy theories. Well, during the Watergate hearings, the cat came out of the bag. 20,000 documents came out due to the Freedom of Information Act because of the chaos of the Watergate years, and it documented what is called MKUltra. In fact, the CIA did fund hundreds of experiments in the paranormal, mind control, hypnosis, drugs, all sorts of stuff came true. So in other words, sometimes the conspiracy theorists are correct.

Well, unfortunately, our time is up. Once again, this is Dr. Michio Kaku, Professor of Theoretical Physics at the City College and the Graduate Center of the City University of New York. Our special guest was Michael Shermer, founder of the Skeptic Society. 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
1: Hi, I'm Riley Woodford for the Alaska Department of Fish and Game. On a summer morning, I'm standing on a bluff overlooking a beautiful coastal creek. A meadow stretches out behind me, and it's a 20-foot drop down to the creek below my feet. A vertical wall of compacted gravel. A kingfisher swoops in from upstream and lands on a bush nearby, with a fish wiggling in its beak. She watches me warily, and I wonder why she doesn't just swallow her prey. I realize she must have a nest nearby, and she's bringing it to her nestlings. Kingfishers are bank nesting birds, and the gravelly stream bank below my feet is an ideal habitat. They dig a tunnel 3 to 6 feet deep into the gravel and nest in a burrow at the back. I look over the edge and I see a tennis ball size hole a few feet down. Sure enough, it's the entrance. There might be a half dozen hungry nestlings inside, waiting for mom or dad to bring food. Kingfishers are territorial, and the nesting pair will chase away other kingfishers as well as any predators. I'm neither, but I'm not welcome. I back off and the kingfisher drops out of sight, no doubt circling around below to pop into that nest cavity with breakfast for her chicks. Sounds well. I'm Riley Woodford.
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0: From New York, this is Democracy Now!
1: The Lebanese stood by the Iranians in Iran's darkest moments and supported us. You could say they brought themselves into this war, and they should be supported. In my view, every one of us has a responsibility toward them.
0: Iran suspends talks with the United States to protest Israel's invasion and continued bombing of Lebanon. Iran's foreign minister said the attacks violate the ceasefire agreement, which he said unequivocally includes Lebanon. President Trump's claiming talks have resumed after phone calls with Prime Minister Netanyahu and Hezbollah, writing on social media, quote, "There will be no troops going to Beirut," unquote. For more on all the latest developments, we'll go to Beirut. Then the death toll from U.S. drone strikes on boats in the Caribbean and Eastern Pacific has surpassed 200.
2: This unprecedented military campaign, Operation Southern Spear, came without any plausible legal justifications. The world has failed to challenge these assassinations in any meaningful way.
0: Then the Overseer Class, a manifesto. We'll speak to author Stephen Thrasher about his new book and his upcoming film series in Brooklyn at BAM called Black Ops, Spies, and Overseers. All that and more coming up. Welcome to Democracy Now!, democracynow.org, The War and Peace Report. I'm Amy Goodman. Israel's military continued its attacks on Lebanon overnight, killing at least 8 people, even after President Trump said both sides had, quote, agreed that all shooting will stop, unquote. Among the dead is James Karam, a dentist who was killed along with his daughter and son when an Israeli drone bombed their car in southern Lebanon. Another Israeli attack killed 2 people and damaged the Jabal Amel University Hospital entire. Lebanon's health ministry reports Israeli strikes have killed more than 3,400 people since March 2nd. Over 10,000 have been wounded. Axios is reporting during an expletive-laden call, Trump told Israeli Prime Minister Benjamin Netanyahu, quote, "You're effing crazy. You'd be in prison if it weren't for me. I'm saving your ass. Everybody hates you now. Everybody hates Israel because of this," unquote, the president reportedly said. After the call, Trump said in a social media post that he'd had a productive phone call with Netanyahu and that, quote, "there will be no troops going to Beirut," unquote. Trump's comment came after Netanyahu and Israeli Defense Minister Israel Katz said they had ordered massive airstrikes on Beirut's southern suburbs. On Capitol Hill, Michigan Democratic Congressmember Rashida Tlaib is calling on Congress to pass a Lebanon War Powers Resolution this week. She wrote, quote, "Our country should not be assisting or supporting indiscriminate bombings and forced displacement anywhere, including Lebanon," unquote. Meanwhile, the United Nations Security Council held an emergency meeting Monday to discuss Lebanon. UN Assistant Secretary General Martha Pobee said Israel's violating a UN Security Council resolution that was aimed at stopping Israel's invasion of Lebanon 2 decades ago.
3: Israel's presence north of the Blue Line is a clear violation of Lebanon's sovereignty and territorial integrity, as well as of Security Council Resolution 1701. Israeli forces must withdraw to south of the Blue Line.
0: Iranian diplomats have suspended talks with the United States after warning Israel's attacks on Lebanon and the Gaza Strip could doom ongoing ceasefire negotiations with the Trump administration. Iranian Foreign Minister Abbas Araghchi said Monday the U.S. has already violated its ceasefire with Iran when it imposed a naval siege on Iranian ports. He also said Israel's attacks on Lebanon constitute a ceasefire violation on a separate front. After headlines, we'll go to Beirut to speak with the Associated Press. Karim Shahib's latest piece is headlined, Trump says Israel and Hezbollah have agreed to dial back fighting. In Gaza, at least three Palestinians died in separate Israeli attacks earlier today as Palestinian monitoring groups documented 11 new ceasefire violations over the past 24 hours. Among the attacks was an Israeli drone strike on a civilian vehicle east of Deir al-Balah that injured displaced families living nearby in makeshift shelters. Israel's carried out strikes on most of the 237 days since it agreed to a U.S.-brokered Gaza ceasefire last October. Here in New York, the far-right Israeli finance minister, Bezalel Smotrich, marched in the annual Israel Day parade Sunday alongside other Israeli far-right ministers and cabinet officials, Senate Minority Leader Chuck Schumer, Governor Kathy Hochul, and New York State Attorney General Letitia James were among several prominent Democrats who marched in the same parade as Smotrich, who has been sanctioned by multiple countries for inciting settler violence against Palestinians. The lead organizer of the parade told the New York Times he did not know that Smotrich and other Israeli far-right officials were planning to march. New York City Mayor Zoran Mamdani, who boycotted the event, said he was offended by the presence of Israeli officials at the parade.
4: You can see in the participation of the far-right Israeli minister Smotrich, as well as a number of other ministers, a vision of annihilation, a complicity in genocide, and frankly, a belief that does not have much value for even the sanctity of children in Gaza. And I am offended, as I know many New Yorkers are, by their participation.
0: In Ukraine, a wave of Russian strikes has killed at least 18 people and injured dozens in Kyiv, Dnipro, Zaporizhia, Poltava, and Kharkiv. Overnight, Russia launched 73 missiles and 656 drones at Ukraine. This is Alina. Her building was damaged by a Russian strike.
5: I woke up from my bed and decided to move to the corridor. I heard explosions coming closer and closer. I turned my back to the window to go to the apartment door. At that moment, there was an explosion, which threw me against the door. But I'm fine now.
0: Russia's latest assault once again prompted Ukraine's President Volodymyr Zelensky to ask President Trump to send Patriot interceptors, which are capable of blocking ballistic missiles. Trump has so far ignored Zelensky's pleas, despite the fact that Ukraine is running out of interceptors. President Trump is reportedly reconsidering his $1.8 billion slush fund to compensate his supporters who took part in the January 6th insurrection. This comes as the Justice Department also said it would temporarily pause the program to comply with a court order. The fund was set up as a settlement following Trump's $10 billion lawsuit against his own IRS over the leak of his tax returns.

0: rules excluding unprofitable companies. The changes could allow Elon Musk's private AI and rocket company SpaceX, which is about to go public, to be added to the indexes much sooner than they typically would, which means millions of Americans invested in retirement funds could end up owning a piece of SpaceX, whether they choose to or not. This comes as Vermont's independent Senator Bernie Sanders announced a new bill that would create a sovereign wealth fund by imposing a one-time 50% tax on the stock of OpenAI, Anthropic, and other AI companies. In an op-ed for the New York Times, Senator Sanders writes, the fund would, quote, give the public a direct role in determining the future of this technology and guarantee that the trillions of dollars potentially generated by AI are used to improve the lives of us all, not simply to make the richest people in the world even richer, unquote. Meanwhile, Florida became the first state to sue OpenAI and its CEO, Sam Altman, alleging they know ChatGPT is not safe, especially for children. This is Florida's attorney general.
1: We're here to announce that we recently filed a monumental civil lawsuit against Sam Altman and ChatGPT for endangering our kids and deceiving parents into believing that this application is safe for use. It's clearly not. People are getting hurt, parents are getting deceived, and they need to pay for it.
0: The mayor of Newark, New Jersey, is announcing his city's legal strategy aimed at shutting down the Delaney Hall ICE jail. The for-profit immigration detention center has been the focus of massive protests demanding justice for immigrants who've launched a hunger strike to protest inhumane conditions, medical neglect inside the jail, and demanding their freedom. On Monday, Newark Mayor Ross Baraka said his city's police department will exercise a greater span of control over the perimeter of Delaney Hall after federal agents and New Jersey State Police repeatedly attacked demonstrators outside with horses, clubs, pepper spray, and other so-called less lethal weapons. In a statement, Mayor Baraka said, quote, police tactics over this last weekend were overly aggressive, unnecessary, and in some instances unconstitutional, he said. But the mayor said a 9 p.m. to 6 a.m. curfew would remain in effect until further notice. In Ghana, human rights groups warn a new law criminalizing LGBTQ plus activity could devastate queer communities. The sweeping legislation approved Friday makes it a crime to identify as non-binary, lesbian, gay, bisexual, queer, trans, or intersex. It also imposes prison terms of up to 10 years on anyone who, quote, promotes, unquote, LGBTQ activities. It's expected to be signed into law by Ghana's president, John Mahama. This follows similar legislation recently passed in other African nations, including Senegal and Burkina Faso. In 2023, Uganda passed a law making it a crime to identify as queer, declaring all same-sex conduct to be non-consensual, and even allowing for the death penalty in certain cases. Critics have called it a kill-the-gays bill. This is Ugandan LGBTQ activist Hansen Fuma.
2: At first, it was Uganda with the harshest kill-gay bill in the whole world that contains a death penalty and a life imprisonment. Apparently, we are seeing Ghana jumping onto this same running track. And all African leaders are quiet in whatever is happening.
0: Defense Secretary Pete Hegseth has designated the Pentagon press office a classified space, physically barring journalists from an area that's been freely accessible to reporters across multiple administrations. In a statement, Reporters Without Borders said, quote, no matter how petulant Pete gets, journalists will continue their tenacious reporting and hold the Pentagon accountable for the money, operations, and lives they impact every day, unquote. Separately, a federal court temporarily blocked the Pentagon from discharging transgender service members while still allowing the administration to continue banning transgender people from entering the military. It's come as Hegseth also struck several female and black Navy officers from a promotions list. Rhode Island Senator Jack Reed said in a recent testimony, quote, nearly 60% of the senior officers Hegseth has fired are female or black, unquote. Veteran 60 Minutes correspondent Scott Pelley openly revolted against CBS News leadership Monday at a staff meeting meant to introduce the show's newly appointed executive producer, Nick Bilton. Bilton is a tech journalist installed by CBS's editor-in-chief Barry Weiss after she fired the show's two top correspondents, Sharon Alfonsi and Cecilia Vega, alongside executive producer Tanya Simon. When Bilton reportedly told the staff Weiss loves CBS News in 60 Minutes, Pelley shot back, quote, she's murdering 60 Minutes. She does not love this place. She was brought in to kill it, and she's been doing exactly that, unquote. Pelley also declared that Bilton would never be welcome here, unquote. The winners of the 2026 News and Documentary Emmy Awards have been announced. This year's Outstanding Investigative Documentary Prize goes to Critical Incident, A Death at the Border, produced by HBO Documentary Films. The film examines the alleged cover-up of the murder of Anastasio Hernandez Rojas, an undocumented Mexican immigrant who died while in U.S. custody at the border. His 2010 death occurred under the watch of Rodney Scott, the man who now heads Customs and Border Protection under President Trump. The film's director, Rick Rowley, accepted the award.
3: Cruelty and violence have festered at the heart of U.S. immigration enforcement for so long. And part of it is because of the impunity and the secrecy that have surrounded these organizations. And so I need to thank this incredible team for pulling back the veil and exposing that organization.
0: To see our interview with Rick Rowley, director of Critical Incident, A Death at the Border, go to democracynow.org. And voters head to the polls in several states today for primary elections. California faces a crowded field in the race to replace outgoing Governor Gavin Newsom under the state's jungle primary system. The two candidates who receive the most votes today will advance to the general election, regardless of party. In Los Angeles, 13 candidates are looking to unseat incumbent Mayor Karen Bass. Polls show Bass is in a close race with city council member Nithya Raman and reality TV personality Spencer Pratt. In Iowa, Republicans and Democrats are selecting candidates to replace Republican Senator Joni Ernst, who's retiring. There are also primary elections in Montana, New Jersey, New Mexico, and South Dakota. And those are some of the headlines. This is Democracy Now!, democracynow.org, The War and Peace Report. I'm Amy Goodman in New York, joined by Democracy Now!'s Juan Gonzalez in Chicago. Hi, Juan.
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0: We begin today's show in Lebanon, where Israeli drones have killed at least 8 people, despite President Trump's claim that Israel and Hezbollah have agreed that, quote, all shooting will stop. Trump made the claim as Iran said it's suspending indirect negotiations with the U.S. to protest Israel's expanding military offensive in Lebanon. Iran's foreign minister, Abbas Araghchi, wrote online, the ceasefire between Iran and the U.S. is unequivocally a ceasefire on all fronts, including in Lebanon. Its violation on one front is a violation of the ceasefire on all fronts. The U.S. and Israel are responsible for the consequences of any violation, he said. Since March 2nd, Israel's killed more than 3,400 people in Lebanon while seizing large swaths of southern Lebanon, including the medieval Beaufort Castle. On Monday, President Trump spoke with Israeli Prime Minister Benjamin Netanyahu by phone after Israel threatened new attacks on Beirut. Axios is reporting during the expletive-laden call, Trump told Netanyahu, quote, you're effing crazy. You'd be in prison if it weren't for me. I'm saving your ass. Everybody hates you now. Everybody hates Israel because of this, Axios reported Trump saying to Netanyahu. After the call, Trump wrote on online, quote, I had a very productive call with Prime Minister Bibi Netanyahu of Israel, and there will be no troops going to Beirut, and any troops that are on their way have already been turned back, he said. In Beirut, displaced Lebanese residents decried Israel's ongoing attacks.
5: We This is a feeling that can't be described. But we have experienced this before, and we rebuilt our land. And God willing, we will rebuild it even better. We have lived through something like this before. I was born in 1975. From the first day I was born, we have been living through wars until now, about staying in the south of Lebanon. As long as there is a strip, an occupied strip, an occupied land, it means Israel is harming us.
0: At the United Nations, the Security Council held an emergency meeting to discuss Lebanon. This is Russia's U.S. Ambassador, Vasily Nebenzia.
6: The ceasefire reached on April 17th between West Jerusalem and Beirut, brokered by Washington, has unfortunately turned out to be a smokescreen for a creeping aggression against Lebanon. While the entire world was waiting for the next round of negotiations planned for June 2nd in the United States capital, Israel continued to methodically expand its zone of occupation, raising entire settlements to the ground as part of its scorched earth tactics. It has become evident that Lebanon is seeing an almost identical replay of the scenario of clearing the Gaza Strip, with the establishment of large-scale occupation control and the forced displacement of the local population.
0: We go now to Beirut, where we're joined by Karim Shahayeb, Associated Press reporter based in Beirut. His most recent co-authored piece is headlined, "Trump Says Israel and Hezbollah Have Agreed to Dial Back Fighting." Welcome back to Democracy Now!, Karim. Can you explain what you understand President Trump is saying, who he's spoken to, and what, in fact, is happening on the ground?
7: Absolutely. What happened yesterday was in no means a ceasefire or a step towards a complete ceasefire. However, it was a containment effort to stop what could have, in fact, taken Lebanon back to where it was in the peak of the war, where Israel would be bombing the southern suburbs of Beirut, where there would be mass displacement from these sprawling urban neighborhoods, and Hezbollah would continue launching rockets and missiles into northern Israel. They weren't doing much of that in this period, and most of their attacks were targeting Israeli troops in Lebanon, but we did witness an escalation of that. Now, what happened was is that obviously Hezbollah and the United States do not communicate with each other. The Lebanese Speaker of Parliament, Nabih Berri, who was a key Hezbollah ally and communicates with the United States and has done so with mediators in the past, such as Amos Hochstein and so on. It appears he played a very crucial role in the communication on the line, as well as the Lebanese ambassador to Washington, who, of course, is taking part in the negotiations, including tonight, the ones taking place today and tomorrow. And so there has been a series of calls. In the meantime, the president of Lebanon has repeatedly been on the line with Secretary of State Marco Rubio and the State Department, as officials have told us. And there's been a flurry of, you know, diplomatic calls. And this is why we saw a lot of statements from France, from Germany, from Saudi Arabia and other countries, basically trying to halt what looked like an imminent escalation that would have basically taken Lebanon back to where it was before this nominal ceasefire went into effect on April 17. This obviously is something that Beirut wants to use its momentum in order to get something out of these talks. Beirut has, you know, basically you can see from the statements coming out of the president, the prime minister's office, that Lebanon wants to stick to these talks, but they're trying to get something out of it. Israel's military escalation last week has really frustrated the authorities. They're very concerned that they're losing support over these talks, and they're trying to show that indeed they have leverage to get something out of this, and they are sticking to wanting a complete ceasefire. So yet they're trying to take advantage of yesterday's momentum. But of course, this is in no means a full ceasefire. The strikes in Lebanon continued this morning across southern Lebanon, and Hezbollah has also claimed some attacks on Israeli troops in southern Lebanon.
4: And Karim, why do you think Iran is insisting so strongly on the inclusion of Lebanon in an overall negotiated settlement with the United States?
7: Hezbollah is Iran's closest ally in the region. Hezbollah relies heavily on Iran and has done so over the years since its inception in the early 80s. And Iran played a huge role in building up Hezbollah. And Hezbollah, you know, began as an insurgency group when Israel had invaded Lebanon and occupied southern Lebanon in 2000, and now is a full-fledged political party with strong institutions. And so Hezbollah in the last war, which ended in late 2024, you know, was severely battered in Israeli strikes. A large chunk of its senior leadership, both political and military, were killed in Israeli airstrikes or drone strikes. And you know, it wasn't completely disarmed militarily, obviously, but it did lose a large amount of its a large sum of its military caliber. And, you know, even Hezbollah leadership today sees them as kind of adjusting to these new realities. And so there's momentum in Lebanon since the end of that war that, you know, maybe now is the time to disarm Hezbollah and for the Lebanese military to deploy in southern Lebanon. And obviously this put Hezbollah in a bit of a difficult political situation. Now, obviously, things have changed with this round of war and so on. But Hezbollah is very, very important to Iran and the region, especially at a period of time, for example, where in Iraq, a lot of Iran-backed militias, you know, the Iraqi government, for example, wants to weaken Iran's influence there. And there has been sort of a divergence of the different armed, you know, groups in Iraq that sort of banded together. And most of them were sort of pro-Iran. So Lebanon's very, very important for Iran in that way. And also, this is an opportunity for Iran to maintain its leverage in Lebanon, right? If the war between Lebanon and Israel ends because of the leverage Iran had in its talks with the U.S. In Pakistan and Islamabad, then this shows that Iran can sort of be the savior. And this is why Hezbollah opposes the direct talks, because they're saying the Lebanese government has no leverage. Let's use Iran's. Because when Iran started to strike back, you know, in the Gulf countries and so on, they put the globe on notice, they put the global economy on notice. And I think that's kind of the game where Iran's trying to make sure that it's leverage remains in Lebanon, and that the Lebanese authorities that have come to power in early 2025 cannot break away from Iran, as they've been slowly trying to do so and rekindle their ties with the United States and the Gulf countries as well. So there's a geopolitical angle as well where Iran is trying to maintain its position here. That's how things appear at the moment. And obviously, it's a very complicated situation. Lebanon has always been, you know, stuck between the geopolitical battles. And, you know, we can speculate for a long time. But Hezbollah and Iran have been really trying to maintain their influence and their support base in Lebanon at a time where the Lebanese authorities have been trying to, you know, push back against Iranian influence in the country.
4: And to what degree can the Lebanese government negotiate also what happens in terms of Hezbollah? Is it your sense that despite their internal conflict, that Hezbollah and the Lebanese government continue to have discussions and communication?
7: Well, the Lebanese government understands that this is a very tricky situation. This is based on officials that we've been speaking to since these discussions began, that, you know, Hezbollah not being part of the conversation in Washington and sort of rejecting these talks, you know, does complicate things in a way. Now, in terms of their leverage, they're banking a lot on a few things. They're banking on the fact that the ambassador in Washington has very good ties with the U.S., and this was a very strategic pick, as well as the representative who is leading Lebanon's negotiating team, a former ambassador, Ambassador Simon Karam, who has negotiated with the Israelis in the last mechanism after the 2024 ceasefire, and the fact that there were apparently some very positive conversations, according to these officials, between Beirut and Washington. But they certainly understand that the consequences or the results of the Iranian-American talks will also play a role as well. They truly are banking on that. And with Hezbollah, they're in a bit of a tricky situation, because they received a lot of support and celebration from the United States for saying that they want to disarm all non-state actors and assert full state authority and sovereignty on Lebanese territory. But they have been criticized for not taking a more aggressive approach. The Lebanese government says that, you know, there's a risk for a civil war. We don't want to basically seem like we're ostracizing a group of people. And so they've been playing it in a very, you know, in a less aggressive approach where, and they say that these things take time. They want more time on this. And they've also been critical of Israel by saying that the ongoing Israeli airstrikes, especially in this recent war, obviously is a major obstacle in them being able to do that, because, you know, Israeli troops are continuing to push deeper into Lebanon. So it's a very complicated situation. That's why their approach at the moment is focused on getting a complete ceasefire. And then once they can get that, they can at least negotiate all these other things like Israeli withdrawal, and disarming Hezbollah, and this whole laundry list of issues. But for them, this idea of negotiating while the airstrikes continue, while the invasion pushes deeper into the country, further hinders their efforts into achieving what they want, which is complete state authority in the country, which of course includes disarming Hezbollah and other non-state groups. So it's a very complicated situation, and there's a lot of gaps in these talks, but they are committed to these talks. The president yesterday, President Aoun, said that talks are the least harmful option for Lebanon, so it's the safest option compared to going back into a full-scale war. But he did admit that Lebanon is left with very little choices at this point.
0: Can you, Karim, talk about the significance of, since March 2nd, Israel killing some 3,400 people in Lebanon? And you wrote a piece on it's seizing large swaths of southern Lebanon, including the medieval Beaufort Castle, the meaning of that, and what's happening in Nabatea and Tyre and the hospital that has almost been hit, bombed all around it, and what this means for the Lebanese people. And are they shifting their position, giving this level of bombardment?
7: Certainly. And there really, over the past week alone, there has been so much to unpack with that military escalation and literally in just 7 days. So the capturing of the Beaufort Castle, you know, it is a 1,000-year-old Crusader castle. It's strategically located because of its elevation. It does not signal anything, sort of beyond that immediate achievement in the sense that it is a 1,000-year-old Crusader castle. It doesn't mean that Israel is going to roll into Beirut tomorrow, but it represents something greater than that, which is fears of a long-term occupation similar of that from 1982 to 2000. You know, the Litani River in southern Lebanon was used as a de facto border in which, you know, Israeli troops were mostly present south of that river, and them crossing over into some of these towns close to the city of Nabatea, including the towns where the castle is located, sort of symbolized sort of the balance of power at the moment. It definitely ruined a lot of the morale that maybe some people had. There was very little hope in the first place. And there are concerns that it's unclear where, you know, Israel could go. And now Israeli troops are very close to the city of Nabatea, which is a major city in southern Lebanon. And on the flip side, of course, in the coastal city of Tyre is the country's fourth largest city. It was struck heavily in the past, but of course, there's a lot of concerns of to what extent Israel is going to push deeper in the southwestern part of Lebanon. A lot of people who are perhaps close to Nabatea, close to Tyre as well, who are still living there, or maybe they went back home during this, you know, nominal ceasefire, are starting to flee again. And these, of course, are major cities in southern Lebanon. And for this kind of push to take place, in a period of negotiations, exceptional periods of direct talks to Lebanon and Israel, brings a lot of concern that Lebanon really has no skin in the game. But at the same time, there's sort of this, from people I speak to, they understand that Lebanon, you know, is kind of in a, you know, it is a weak state, doesn't have a lot of leverage. And a lot of people are concerned, they sort of feel beholden to the regional and global powers on their fate. Regarding the hospital strike, yes, there was a strike near the Jabal Amal Hospital near the city of Tyre. We're still getting information from the authorities on the extent of the damages, but what you've seen, of course, is significant. There have been several people have been killed, at least a dozen medical workers who lived close to the hospital wounded. And of course, this brings about a great concern. There's already dozens of medical workers and first responders who have been killed in Israeli strikes. Now, Israel says that, you know, some of these paramedics who are affiliated with Hezbollah's medical organization, the Islamic Health Committee, they are accusing them of being involved in military activity. But the Lebanese authorities are pushing back, saying this is not necessarily true. The World Health Organization is coming out with statements about the well-being of these hospitals. And of course, there's a lot of concern for people who are in these hospitals or need this kind of attention, special medical attention, of what's going to happen to them. And of course, a lot of Lebanese look into what's happening in the Gaza Strip and worry that it could happen to them as well, because, it's something that they've been glued to in the past. So it's definitely brought the morale down. I think a lot of people are definitely questioning Lebanon's ability to really make a change. It doesn't mean a lot of them are turning into the idea of supporting Iran or maybe supporting Hezbollah. Lebanese are still very divided on that. But a lot of Lebanese are questioning whether really any of the fate of the country is in their hands at all in the first place or not. It's, you know, the morale is low despite yesterday's breakthrough, which of course people are relieved about here. But, you know, people understand that this is not the end of the war and an escalation can happen at any point. The situation is fragile and no one here thinks otherwise, regardless of whether they support Hezbollah or not.
0: Do you think that Israel is bombing Lebanon to this extent because Netanyahu doesn't dare do the same to Iran since Trump is putting pressure on him, but knows that if he bombs Lebanon, that will force Iran to stop negotiating?
7: You know, it's really hard to, to know these things and, you know, I'm not one to sort of speculate, but what we have seen here at least is that, you know, there's an understanding that the Israeli authorities are trying to reassure northern people living in northern Israeli towns and villages by the border who have been very concerned by Hezbollah's increased frequency of rocket attacks there. It's been far less frequent than in the last war, and you can tell by Hezbollah's military capabilities. But Hezbollah was able to reach just north of the city of Haifa and Nahariya as well, and there have been a lot of measures in northern Israel to close down schools and so on. And you can see that there has been sort of an assurance that we're going to keep, that they want to keep them safe, and that's the rhetoric we see from Israeli authorities as well. And it appears that the fact they have pushed deeper into Lebanon, that these attacks are still happening, you know, perhaps has brought some friction. And you can kind of tell from the statements that they need to do more. Our understanding is that there has been a divergence in Israeli and U.S. policy on Lebanon in the sense that the United States has not been keen on letting Israel bomb the southern suburbs of Beirut and the heart of the capital. We hear the drones, we hear the jets here, but there hasn't been any airstrikes here in Beirut. In the southern suburbs, it seems they've launched two strikes in the southern suburbs since the ceasefire, and these are, you know, drone strikes targeting apartment buildings where, you know, according to the Israelis, there are, you know, some senior Hezbollah officials who were there. And we kind of saw the U.S. sort of pushing back against another a series of strikes against the southern suburbs from what happened yesterday. And you can see that Israel's officials, Minister Ben-Gvir, for example, saying, you know, we need to bomb the southern suburbs. We have to send a message to, you know, to Hezbollah and to the Lebanese government and so on. And this is sort of the push and pull that we're seeing between United States and Israel when it comes to Lebanon, but we don't know to what extent that will, whether you know Washington will change its perspective and let Israel bomb Beirut, for example. I think the next couple of days of talks will tell us, you know, a lot more about where things are heading, whether or not we will see some sort of convergence between both sides, or whether things will stay like this in this you know unstable situation. The United States appears keen to have a ceasefire with Iran, and certainly with the Iranian statements coming out, like from Foreign Minister Araghchi, for example, emphasizing on Lebanon's inclusion in their ceasefire, perhaps bombing the southern suburbs would have completely jeopardized the reported gaps being bridged between Washington and Tehran. So it's all interconnected. Even if there's a separate diplomatic track between Lebanon and the Israelis via Washington, it is part of the region in the end. And the Lebanese officials at the highest level are quite aware of that.
0: Karim Shahayeb, we want to thank you for being with us. AP journalist based in Beirut. We'll link to your most recent piece. Trump says Israel and Hezbollah have agreed to dial back fighting. Coming up, more than 200 people have now been killed in U.S. military strikes on boats in the Caribbean Eastern Pacific. We'll speak to Amnesty International. Stay with us.

0: Impressive will by Amelma Luthi performing in our Democracy Now! Studio. This is Democracy Now!, democracynow.org, The War and Peace Report. I'm Amy Goodman with Juan Gonzalez. U.S. Southern Command says it's killed more than 200 people in over 60 strikes on boats in the Caribbean and Eastern Pacific. The Pentagon's claimed without evidence the boats are engaged in narco-trafficking operations, unquote. Human rights groups, including Amnesty International, have called the attacks extrajudicial killings and a form of murder. Earlier this year in March, the ACLU, the Center for Constitutional Rights, and other legal experts testified at a hearing on the legality of U.S. boat strikes at the Inter-American Commission on Human Rights. This is Angelo Guisado, senior staff attorney at CCR.
1: The United States' unprecedented military campaign, Operation Southern Spear, came without any plausible legal justifications. The world has failed to challenge these assassinations in any meaningful way. The invocation of narco-terrorism has empowered President Trump and Secretary of Defense Pete Hegseth to publicize the boat strike videos on social media. They are seen boasting and celebrating the wanton infliction of suffering and death and lampooning the lives of those caught in their crosshairs. We ask that the Commission look through this thinly veiled cover and recognize the inhumanity that these actions reflect and the pain they have caused.
0: In April, Democratic Senator Tim Kaine of Virginia grilled Joint Chiefs of Staff Chair General Dan Kaine over the legality of the boat strikes during a Senate Armed Services Committee hearing.
2: What legal justification could there possibly be that would allow the U.S. military to strike boats in international waters and kill the occupants of those boats without a showing of evidence that there's narcotics on those boats?
3: I don't have a copy of the order issued to Southcom with me today. It's classified in its own right, which clearly articulates, based on a variety of criteria, what constitutes a valid military and legally valid target in that theater. And I know, I just want to say, I know and trust that our commanders at Echelon are rigorously following that legal opinion and those legal boundaries upon which we've been issued those orders.
2: And General Kaine, I would encourage, again, my colleagues, I am at a disadvantage. I've seen the legal opinion, but I can't talk about it because it's classified. I've seen the targeting criteria, but I can't talk about them because they're classified. I've seen the secret list of DTOs against whom we have declared war that even they haven't been informed of, but I can't talk about it because it's classified. But I would urge all of my colleagues to go to the SCIF and read the targeting criteria and get briefed about it. And then also look at all of the files of all the strikes that have taken place. I've done that with the first 46 strikes or so. And I think there's a profound mismatch between what is occurring and the underlying assumptions in the legal opinion.
0: That was Democratic Senator Tim Kaine of Virginia questioning Joint Chiefs of Staff Chair General Dan Kaine in April. We're joined now by Amanda Classing, National Director of Government Relations and Advocacy at Amnesty International USA. Amanda, you say these actions committed against people who pose no imminent threat to life are extrajudicial killings, a form of murder, and amount to crimes under international law. Explain what's happening as the number passes 200 of deaths caused by U.S. bombing of boats in the Caribbean and the Pacific.
4: Yeah, thank you so much, Amy, for having me on. So let me start by kind of clearing away the different types of justifications that are coming from the administration and look at the facts. So the first thing that we need to understand is that the U.S. is not in active conflict with any of these groups. The Eastern Pacific and the Caribbean, they aren't war zones. And drug smuggling is a crime. It is not a military attack. And so the laws of war do not apply in this situation. So if the laws of war don't apply, what does? So these are law enforcement operations. So under human rights law, we apply standards like policing. So the individuals on these boats have a right to life and a right to due process. And a government cannot use lethal force unless there's an imminent threat or and there's no less extreme measure to stop that imminent threat. What we know is that these boats can be interdicted. We know that because boats have in the past been interdicted. They continue to be by the Coast Guard in some situations. And Secretary Rubio himself, in fact, said that the boats could be interdicted, but instead they've decided to bomb them. So under all of these circumstances, there's no lawful reason for these killings. And therefore, we have a state, a government, intentionally killing people outside of any lawful circumstance. And that is an extrajudicial killing, which, as you say, is a form of murder. And so these extrajudicial killings are both strategy and murder is policy. And if that is the case, people of good conscience and U.S. taxpayers should be outraged, absolutely outraged, that their money is going to murder as a policy.
5: And Amanda, only a few of the people who've been killed by the U.S. military in these attacks have even been identified. They've been essentially accused, sentenced, and executed in one fell swoop. From a human rights perspective, how big of an obstacle is the virtual anonymity of the victims in terms of their families eventually seeking justice?
4: This is a massive problem. We don't know who these people are. The U.S. government has not told us who they have killed, why they have killed them, and on what evidence they've made that targeting decision. And so for family members, many of them are experiencing something similar to a disappearance. Their family member has gone out on a boat, and then they've not returned. The reasons why we have some identification is there have been some survivors that have been returned. And I want to also flag that they have not been prosecuted by the United States. They've been returned to their countries. Or there have been bodies that have actually washed up on shore. And some of those bodies can't be identified. We still don't know who they are. And so for families seeking justice, it is extraordinarily difficult to just not know what happened. And for people seeking justice and accountability, the fact that the U.S. has just failed to give any information, not only to the U.S. public, but they've stonewalled Congress as well. We don't know who they're killing. And that is the policy that they are pursuing.
5: And can you talk about the difference, let's say, between these series of attacks and previous incidents of extrajudicial killings by the U.S. government, for example, in Yemen and Pakistan and Somalia under President Obama?
4: Yeah, absolutely. So we, of course, had significant concerns about the illegality of the drone strikes, the Obama-era drone strikes that were extrajudicial killings under a rubric of war of terror. What we see here is using the same war of terror language, but expanding the government overreach to utilizing lethal means. And a significant difference is that while many human rights organizations and legal scholars were concerned about the drones killings, there were some discussions about whether or not this was under an international humanitarian law perspective. In this instance, there is near universal agreement that these are killings that are occurring in law enforcement operations, that drug smuggling under no rubric could be understood as a military attack. So this is an escalation building on the abuses and the expansion of executive power under the war of terror model to the use of lethal means against people described as criminals with no evidence.
0: And if you can comment, you know, over and over we see these, they look like video games, the bombing of these boats, and we don't even see people. There was one where we saw people. The Pentagon and President Trump releasing the video game bombings, but the unedited video of a double tap strike on the September 2nd attack on the boat, where apparently survivors were waving their hands or surrendering. We have never seen them, even though it was demanded by Congress.
4: Yeah, I mean, that instance is particularly troubling. So I should note that was, you know, September 2nd is when these strikes started. So we've got been 9 months in. And when it came to light that there was, in fact, a double tap in that instance, it wasn't just that there were survivors. The survivors were there for what we understand to be 45 minutes. And so the double tap was over a very long period of time. And Absolutely, we should all be demanding that the full video be released. We all need to understand exactly what happened, and whoever is accountable needs to be held to the highest standard of the law. Now, the gamification of these killings is also extraordinarily worrying. It really takes away the humanity of the people that are being targeted and killed. It makes it look like this is just a game, when in fact, it is a terrifying expansion of executive power.
0: Finally, Amanda, a bill is being marked up this week in Congress that directly applies. What is Amnesty International calling for?
4: So Amnesty has drafted a letter that we're submitting today to the House Armed Services Committee that outlines the many international law violations that have occurred over the last year and a half. Everything from UN Charter violations to these extrajudicial killings to the gutting of civilian harm protection mechanisms within the Department of Defense. And we are asking that members of Congress do not fund extrajudicial killings or other international law violations. And, you know, American taxpayers should be demanding the same thing. Their hardworking dollars should not be going to a policy of murder.
0: I want to thank you, Amanda Classing, National Director of Government Relations Advocacy at Amnesty International USA. Coming up, Stephen Thrasher and his new book, The Overseer Class, A Manifesto. Back in 20 seconds.

0: That's Roger Waters performing We Shall Overcome, accompanied by a young Alexander Rowatin on cello in the Democracy Now! Studio years ago. This is Democracy Now!, democracynow.org. I'm Amy Goodman with Juan Gonzalez. We end today's show with journalist, author, scholar Stephen Thrasher, formerly the inaugural chair of social justice in reporting at the Medill School of Journalism at Northwestern University in Chicago. But in 2024, after students set up a Palestine solidarity encampment to protest the Gaza genocide, Thrasher linked arms with other faculty to stop police from violently evicting the students. He ended up brutalized himself. The university then filed criminal charges against Thrasher, which were later dismissed. But the next 2 years of Thrasher's classes were canceled and he was denied tenure. He told Democracy Now! At the time, "What they don't like is that I'm now applying the same social justice journalism principles that I've applied to race and that I've applied to LGBTQ people, to COVID and HIV, that I was now applying those to Palestine," he said. Stephen Thrasher is the author of the award-winning book, The Viral Underclass, The Human Toll When Inequality and Disease Collide. He's now out with a new book titled The Overseer Class, A Manifesto, in which he explores, quote, a phenomenon in which people from marginalized populations amass power not by uplifting people from the communities they come from, but by collectively cracking the skulls of their own. Stephen Thrasher's here in New York to present a film series he programmed, inspired by his book called Black Cops, Spies, and Overseers. The series will play at the Bam Rose Cinemas in Brooklyn starting June 5th. Stephen Thrasher, welcome to Democracy Now! How does your own experience link to your new book?
1: I have been reporting on police violence for many years. The first time I was on Democracy Now!, I was talking about the NYPD. And I saw, when I was reporting in Ferguson, a dynamic that I have seen many times of a white police officer either beating or killing a black person. And I noticed that as America grew more structurally critical of policing, that I was seeing a figure of black cops over and over again, that black cops were appearing in movies, that I was seeing them as talking heads on CNN and MSNBC, and of course running for many political offices, Joe Biden choosing two black women prosecutors as his, on his final list before choosing Kamala Harris. And so I started thinking about the ways that black cops are kind of rehabilitating police departments, as are women cops and LGBTQ cops. As Americans were more critical of what policing did and how violent it inherently is, the more often these people were dispatched. And those are the people who I call overseers, the ones who rule between the ruling class and the working class.
2: But Steve, isn't this essentially a historical problem that has existed not just in the U.S. but in other countries? I think of apartheid South Africa, when many of the troops of the South African minority white regime were themselves black and were put to repress their own people, or even in many parts of Nazi occupied Germany, where the actual delivering the repression in these various countries were from those countries, even though the Nazis were the occupiers?
1: Well, that's really an important point, Juan. And I got to travel through Africa, through South Africa and Uganda in the fall. And it was interesting hearing people say, why do you in America even think that there would be an alliance between black cops and black people? Because everybody here is black. And so they don't, you know, they don't think of a racial container of solidarity that we often think about here. In South Africa, when I was visiting Prison 4, which is where Mandela was briefly kept before going to Robben Island, Gandhi was also kept there. The tour guide did explain to me that the white guards would walk along the top of the the perimeter, but it would be black guards who would be sent onto the yard to do the more intimate policing. And you're right to bring up the case of capos in the concentration camps, who were people who collaborated with the Nazis. And I'm thinking historically too on this. I'm thinking back to when overseers were literally the people who worked on plantations and made sure that enslaved workers worked as hard as they possibly could on behalf of the master. That person was usually white, but they were sometimes black. And the white overseers often had black drivers who worked with them. And those were the people that the master exploited, the close kinship, the relationship, to try to get a more intimate level of surveillance and to try to get more work and more value out of what they were doing.
2: And you posted during the Gaza campus protest at Columbia University, you said going to see Columbia University's first Arab president work with New York City's black cop mayor, Eric Adams, and with the NYPD's first Latino chief, Edward Caban, to arrest as many diverse students as possible. You talk about this first narrative and this individualistic view of how achievement occurs in America. Could you elaborate on that?
1: Yeah. So what I found in college campuses was that we diversify the disciplinarian apparatus and nothing else. So I saw that at Columbia when I was beaten up at Northwestern. It was the black chief of police who manhandled me personally. And then I started thinking about how I'd seen black cops, chief cops at the University of Chicago, at Northwestern, at NYU, at Columbia. I looked at 22 schools I'd reported on. 19 had a black chief of police. And just looking at those 19 schools to create sort of a control for the variable. They had 100% black cops at those 19 schools. They only had about 5% black students, 6% black faculty. So what I saw was that often chiefs of police, deans, middle managers, people with positions of some power, they're often diversified in this way. And those are the people dispatched as overseers, but they're not there to help, people like them. They're really there to crack their skulls. And I certainly saw that's an exploitation of identity. It's Gay Pride Month right now. I could have an affinity with someone like Karine Jean-Pierre, who hailed herself as the first LGBTQ press secretary. But she was also the face of the genocide of Gaza. And she's been going out on kind of a press rehabilitation tour right now, trying to get back in people's good graces. Instead of, the overseer dynamic makes it so that we are supposed to feel an affinity with someone like her because she's the first to do this. But we could have a sense of affinity with LGBTQ people in Gaza, with LGBTQ people in Iran, with LGBTQ people in any of the countries that have been bombed by the United States. And people in those positions try to elide and obscure the horizontal connection we have to people we could feel solidarity with, and instead want us to feel it for this first person who's often suppressing the group that we're from.
0: We just have a minute, then we're going to do a post show, Stephen Thrasher. But you, in fact, applied to be a New York police officer back in 2003. Can you talk about what led you to consider that and your motivations to write this book?
1: I'm prepared to get canceled for that. But I also want to show people that you can change over time. The reason I applied was because I needed a job. I'd gone to film school. I had a lot of student debt. I wasn't getting media work. I'd previously applied to be a teaching fellow. I didn't get that. And so I applied for this job. And I think when we are critical of the fact that a majority of ICE agents are Latino, we also have to wrestle with the fact that ICE is the major hiring program of the federal government right now. And so we need to give people options for things they can do for a living and not just rely on individual moral decisions for how to deal with these systemic problems.
0: And in the last 10 seconds, DEI, the Trump administration's attack on it and your thoughts on it?
1: I make a critique of DEI that's different from the Trump administration's. I think DEI doesn't go far enough. What the Trump administration is doing is racist.
0: We're going to talk more about this in our post-show conversation, which folks can get at democracynow.org. Stephen Thrasher, author of the new book, The Overseer Class, A Manifesto. He's in New York to present a film series inspired by his book called Black Cops, Spies, and Overseers. It's at the Bam Rose Cinemas in Brooklyn starting June 5th. We'll talk about that in the post-show as well. That does it for our show. I'll be speaking after the showing of Steal a Story, Please at IFC on Thursday, June 4th, along with the film's director at 6:30. On Friday, I'll be in Tampa. We'll be celebrating WMNF and the screening at Sunray Cinema. And on Saturday and Sunday at the O Cinema in Miami. You can get details at democracynow.org. I'm Amy Goodman with Juan Gonzalez for another edition of Democracy Now!
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Welcome to the Project Censored Radio Show on Pacifica Radio. I am your co-host, Eleanor Goldfield. This week, first up, Dr. Gerald Horn comes back on the program to ring in 250 years of the U.S. Project. How is that going? Dr. Horn sets the record straight not only about what's missing in our ever-censored history books, but how that affects our understanding of issues and struggles today. As James Baldwin noted, history is not past. We discuss the selective teaching and pedestaling of state-sanctioned violence, the moving target of whiteness, and more. Next up, José Luis Granados Ceja comes back on the show, this time to dig into Honduras Gate, the ongoing plot to oust leftist governments in Latin America, using narco-terrorism as an excuse to covertly attack sovereignty across the region, and what these escalations mean for people across the Americas, including right here at home. Because imperialism is a home game. All this and more coming up this week on Project Censored. The apocalypse got the skies looking ominous. So the ocean burned bright with waves full of poison. Genocide wars fought for little poison. The weapons manufactured paper. Welcome to the Project Censored Radio Show on Pacifica Radio. I am your co-host, Eleanor Goldfield, and here's some of the news that didn't make the news for the week of June 1st. So there's never much focus on environmental news in corporate media, so here's a rundown of just a few of the things that the Trump administration pushed through in the month of May alone. The U.S. Fish and Wildlife Service has cleared the way for the continued widespread use of atrazine, despite years of scientific warnings linking the chemical to hormone disruption, reproductive harm, developmental abnormalities, groundwater contamination, and possible cancer risks. Great. Earlier EPA scientific reviews had already warned atrazine could adversely also affect more than 1,000 protected species and critical habitats across the country, because who needs them? Speaking of the oddly named Environmental Protection Agency, they also this month announced plans to repeal federal restrictions on four PFAS, also known as forever chemicals, in drinking water. They also announced a proposal to allow drinking water systems to delay compliance with the standards for PFOA and PFOS, the most notorious of these forever chemicals. Put together, these actions will delay or eliminate entirely critical drinking water protections for up to 105 million people across the country whose drinking water providers have detected PFAS above the levels of 2024 standards, which, if we're being honest, we're still too high because there's not actually a safe level of forever chemicals. And lastly, the 2024 public lands rule was also rescinded, removing a federal protection that had required the Bureau of Land Management to treat conservation as equal to drilling, mining, grazing, and industrial extraction on public lands. Equal to, not more important, just equal to. We couldn't even do that. In other words, millions of acres of public lands across the U.S. West are now more vulnerable to industrial use because the Trump administration decided that conservation was getting in the way of, quote, productive use. A new report by the Economic Policy Institute found that U.S. employers spend more than $1.5 billion annually on union avoidance. The funds are funneled predominantly to union avoidance consultants and law firms that specialize in union avoidance services. This includes things like exploiting the National Labor Relations Board's administrative process and creating nearly endless delays for workers who are trying to form a union, because that just feels a whole lot easier than using that money to just pay people more. In reporting by LA Taco, some 500 people are now on hunger strike at five different ICE concentration camps across the U.S. What started with one man's hunger strike at a New Mexico facility in protest against human rights and constitutional violations has spread to include at least 100 people at the Adelanto ICE Processing Center in California, 20 more at the Desert Annex down the street, and an estimated 300 people at the Delaney ICE Detention

0: Center in New Jersey and the Prairieland Detention Center in Alvarado, Texas. Speaking of Delaney, as of the recording of this news segment on Saturday, May 30th, the hunger strike at Delaney Hall is still ongoing. The hunger strike began on May 22nd, protesting literal worms in their food, abuse, neglect, and inadequate medical care leading to preventable deaths. In response, protests started growing outside the concentration camp. ICE and other officials quickly resorted to violence, attacking protesters, spraying them with chemical agents, and beating them, among other things. This included pepper spraying or tear gassing or some other chemical agent, sitting Senator Andy Kim. Reports that those on hunger strike are being punished for their action have seeped out, and all visitation to the concentration camp has been suspended. Meanwhile, in an interview on May 19th, Representative Sarah Jacobs told Mehdi Hasan that the Biden administration could have forced the UAE to end the genocide in Sudan, but the U.S. and Israel needed the Emirates' cooperation in order to continue doing the genocide in Gaza. So, two genocides could have been ended by the Biden administration, but that just wasn't politically convenient, I guess. Meanwhile, Israel's assault on Lebanon has grown and deepened, killing at least 31 people on Thursday alone, heavily targeting the city of Tyre and pushing past the Litani River. According to UNICEF, 11 children have been killed or injured every 24 hours over the past week in Lebanon, a toll that the Human Rights Org describes as staggering. And Netanyahu said Thursday that he has directed the Israeli military to seize 70% of the Gaza Strip, up from the roughly 60% that Israel currently controls, which goes beyond the agreed-upon yellow line in the ceasefire agreement. And we've noted before the creation of the so-called orange line, both examples of the arbitrary cruelty of Israel as it continues to murder, maim, and torture in Gaza. Just over the course of 2 days last week, Israel murdered at least 16 during Eid al-Adha. That's some of the news that didn't make the news for the week of June 1st, 2026, and now on to this week's program. Thanks, everyone, for joining us at the Project Censored radio show on Pacifica Radio. I am your co-host, Eleanor Goldfield. We're very glad right now to welcome back to the program Dr. Gerald Horn, who holds the Moores Professorship of History and African American Studies at University of Houston. His research has addressed issues of racism in a variety of relations involving labor, politics, civil rights, international relations, and war. Dr. Horn received his PhD in history from Columbia University and is the author of more than 30 books and 100 scholarly articles and reviews, including the paradigm-shifting book, The Counter-Revolution of 1776, Slave Resistance and the Origins of the United States. Dr. Horn, welcome back.
1: Thank you for inviting me.
0: Absolutely. Thank you for being here. And I asked you on today because here we are at the 250th anniversary of the U.S. Project. And under the Trump administration, the so-called Freedom 250 initiative is in full swing, which for those of you who are blissfully unaware of what that is, it's a full year of, quote, patriotic programming aimed at teaching kids to love America. But of course, to never question it or critique it or dig even in a shallow way for the truth. So Dr. Horn, starting off here, I wanted to get your thoughts on some of this programming. And, you know, were you to have a go at programming some vital teachings for the U.S.'s 250th, what might you be highlighting that's missing?
1: Well, in the first instance, I would highlight indigenous dispossession. That is to say, before the arrival of the interlopers, dare I say invaders, in the late 16th century, in what they called North Carolina, this land was populated from the Atlantic to the Pacific by various indigenous polities. With the arrival of the settlers, their polities were overthrown. And then I would highlight the fact that many historians agree on, even the most patriotic U.S. historians acknowledge that more Africans fought against George Washington than fought alongside George Washington. And in any case, initially, the George Washington-led forces, they didn't want any Negroes to be in their ranks. But as they found themselves losing battles, they did a 180 to a certain degree. And I think particularly with regard to the Black population, the fact that our ancestors fought disproportionately against the establishment of the Republic helps to shed light on why Black people today are treated so horribly and atrociously. Because when you fight a war and you wind up on the losing side, you should expect to be treated horribly and atrociously. But instead, even our friends on the left, they tried to tell us that somehow the establishment

0: compensated when they lost their prized property. Unlike in the British example, Jamaica, Barbados, Trinidad and Tobago, where as late as the early 21st century, London was paying off the descendants of slave owners. And we all know about the so-called indemnity that the successful Haitian revolutionaries had to pay to the former enslavers in France. The enslavers in North America, they were driven into poverty in many cases, which helps to explain the rise of Ku Klux Klan. It helps to explain the rather maniacal anti-communism that persists to this very day, since the socialist project has been associated with expropriation of private property without compensation. So a more accurate rendering of history would do a service, as opposed to this pseudo-patriotic claptrap that we're being fed.
1: Yeah, absolutely. And because you mentioned going back before the creation of the U.S., I think that that's also important because, you know, we tend to learn about history like, oh, it started 250 years ago. But of course, nothing starts in a vacuum. So, and I actually wanted to bring something up that was never taught to me in school. And I doubt it's taught today, particularly with what's happening to public education these days. But this year is actually also the 500-year anniversary of something else that happened in 1526 when enslaved Africans in what is now Georgia and South Carolina carried out with the first recorded slave rebellion in what would become the U.S. And as the Zen Education Project notes, quote, after enduring intense heat, disease, starvation, and of course, the hardships of slavery, enslaved Africans rebelled, burning colonists' home and escaping into the wilderness. And many found refuge among nearby indigenous nations, believed by historians to be the Gwale people, forming one of the earliest known examples of African and indigenous solidarity in resistance to European colonization, end quote. And obviously, that is a far greater example of freedom than a bunch of slave-owning aristocrats signing a document saying that they'd prefer not to have a king.
0: You know, I'm glad you raised that. I'm impressed, in fact, that you're aware of that, because so many historians are not aware of that, not to mention those in the lay community. And that's important for a number of reasons. Number one, what happened is that the Spanish from their Caribbean outposts had been moving northward to the North American mainland. And because the Africans rebelled, as you just detailed, that's one of the many reasons why we're speaking English and not Spanish, because if they had not rebelled, then the Spanish would have seized what is now called South Carolina, North Carolina, heading northward. And likewise, with regard to the early settler colonists, I think it's important to begin the story, not necessarily in Virginia or Massachusetts, but begin the story, for example, in Florida, when the Spanish arrived in St. Augustine in 1565, to begin the story across the continent in what is now New Mexico, where, once again, in the late 1500s, the Spanish had arrived. And this is also revelatory with regard to many other communities. I mean, for example, many in your audience are probably aware of the fact that 1492 not only marks the year that Columbus sailed the ocean blue, but it also marks the year when you had not only a massive expulsion of Muslims from the Iberian Peninsula, many of whom migrated into northern Africa, but also a goodly number of the Jewish community. And there's evidence to suggest that on Columbus's ship, there were those from the Sephardic community, and that some ultimately wound up in what is now New Mexico. There was a story in the New York Times a few years ago, you can look it up, about folks in New Mexico today who observe behind closed doors Jewish rituals. Because, as you recall, being Jewish in His Catholic Majesty Spain could lead to persecution at best, execution at worst. And so you had these so-called conversos or new Christians who then migrated across the Atlantic and were seeking to preserve their Jewish rituals. And apparently we're still doing so in the 21st century, according to this New York Times article. So I think that a more accurate rendition of what has transpired on this territory would not only do a service to history, it would do a service for many communities as well, whose stories oftentimes are not part of the defining narrative.
1: Yeah, absolutely. I mean, those are my ancestors in southern Spain and Al-Andalus. And with regards to that, I'm also curious because, you know, we tend to think of the borders today as these, there are these hard lines and they're obviously immovable. But of course, borders change all the time. And also, not just if we look back to the so-called independence of the burgeoning U.S., but how then the U.S. treated freedom struggles in its so-called backyard that was made its backyard through the Monroe Doctrine officially, but the idea that this was that the revolution was about freedom and liberation. Well, then why not help those fighting for freedom and liberation against these European monarchies? Why not help those in your own backyard fight for that same kind of freedom and liberation?
0: Well, it's interesting to note there were more than 13 colonies that revolted. For example, I'm about to embark on a project looking at one of those dogs that didn't bark. Speaking of the fact that St. Augustine, because of Britain defeating Spain prior to 1776, was a British colony, British East Florida, as it was called. But they did not revolt. And my hypothesis going in is that because His Catholic Majesty emphasized religion as a marker for society, as noted, you had to be Catholic or be subject to persecution and or execution. Whereas supposedly the great leap forward for the Protestants who defected from the Vatican at the time of Martin Luther, circa 1517, they were outnumbered, and that led to a round robin of religious conflicts. And so improvisationally and necessarily, they were not able to use as a marker of society and as a marker of settlement being Protestant. There weren't enough of them. And so they expanded the aperture to race. First, English Protestants incorporating Irish Catholics, incorporating Welsh, incorporating those in the British Isles with whom they had been warring, and then expanding the remit to incorporate more Europeans who had been warring on the shores of Europe, British versus German, German versus Pole, Pole versus Russian, Northern Italian versus Southern Italian, French Catholic versus French Protestant. All of a sudden, when they cross the Atlantic in a maneuver that would make Madison Avenue blush, they become white, unquote, which in many ways is sort of a warfighting identity. It's the original identity politics is what I call it. And what happened in St. Augustine is that as a legacy of His Catholic Majesty, you had African soldiers who were armed. And as noted, George Washington was reluctant to put arms in the hands of Africans, and they were not in favor of joining a slaveholders revolt in 1776. And it took until 1820, 1821 for Spain ultimately to join the United States of America, first as a territory and then as a state by 1845. And now today, Florida is the third largest U.S. state behind California and Texas.
1: Yeah, I mean, and I also, with regards to the, you know, creating race, I also find it interesting, you know, going back to Jews and my heritage, that Jews were slave owners in the South, but in the North, they weren't considered to be, you know, white enough. And there's that, so that this, again, that this idea that the identity is fixed or anything like that, it's always moving. It's always a moving mark.
0: Indeed. And in fact, I'm embarking on another project, which you, I'm sure, will be interested in, given your heritage, which is the case of Leo Frank. You may recall that he was the Jewish man who was lynched in Georgia circa 1915 after being accused of killing, in fact, sexually molesting a young Christian girl. Now, what's interesting about the Leo Frank case is that he pointed the finger of accusation at the black janitor, Jim Conley. And there was this contestation. You usually don't find this in these soaring narratives about black Jewish relationships. And many in the Leo Frank case were saying, are you going to believe this Negro brute, for example, you know, over a white man, for example? And the lynchers said, Yeah. And they lecture Leo Frank. And I'm afraid to say that some of the pre-existing scholarship really hasn't dealt with some of these racial tensions. And many people still find it astonishing, as do I, that a so-called white man was lynched based upon the accusations of a Negro man in Georgia in 1915. I think that this will tell us quite a bit about what you were just saying, about how these identities are not necessarily fixed and how they tend to evolve and sometimes devolve.
1: I want to dig into something a little bit here, because this is, of course, also part of the goal of not teaching history. You know, like Florida's Stop Woke Act that prohibits teaching content that might cause, quote, students' guilt, anguish, or other forms of psychological distress. But what's interesting about this, of course, is like earlier this month, for instance, Trump went on like in the Oval Office, there were kids younger than teenagers there for some kind of like physical fitness event. And Trump goes off on this tirade about capital punishment and executing protesters and how that's linked to physical fitness, which, of course, you can see in kind of, you know, like Nazi-esque physical fitness as well, and including Israel. But it's not about saving people from discomfort or, you know, anguish at learning about violence. It's a pride in certain kinds of violence. So it's not really that you're trying to avoid teaching a violent past. You're trying to avoid framing certain kinds of violence as bad. So the violence that, you know, genocided the indigenous people, that perpetuated slavery, that's okay. The violence of people fighting back, like the mine wars where people took up arms and shot at coal barons, that's bad, right? So could you talk a little bit about like the framing of this to avoid making, I get, like white students predominantly uncomfortable, but at the same time making them uncomfortable with this extreme pride in violence?
0: And of course, the not so hidden agenda is to indoctrinate these students into a right wing politic. It's emblematic what's happening on campuses today. As you probably know, the right wing is waging a holy war against many universities, particularly against academics, who they see as a kind of resistance movement. And so as a result, they're setting up these schools of civic leadership. For example, at the University of North Carolina, Chapel Hill, amongst other campuses, which many students are seeking to boycott because they feel that it's in line with what Mr. Trump is doing with regard to a 1776 commission, which fundamentally comes down to having the youth sign on to a right-wing agenda, and more than that, a Republican right-wing agenda. And it's difficult to maintain, on the one hand, this posture that the creation of the United States of America was the creation of this shining city on a hill. But at the same time, you have these grimy details about enslavement of Africans, about the African slave trade, about the Middle Passage, about breeding farms where enslaved Africans were bred like bulls, for example. It's difficult to maintain these two contrasting postures. And so the right wing has said, okay, we know what the answer is. You sweep under the rug the grimy details and concentrate on what we think is the uplifting narrative.
1: Yeah, and obviously that has to include violence. Otherwise, how do you explain a country that's constantly at war, even though it's never being invaded?
0: Well, that raises another point. I don't think you can begin to understand the war in Iran, the wars in Vietnam, Korea, the coup in Guatemala, the overthrow of the Mossadegh regime in Iran in 1953, without understanding the pre-existing history of the United States of America, up to and including ultimate penultimate chapter, which is the overthrow of the Hawaii Kingdom in 1893 and the establishment of apartheid state thereafter, and the incorporation of Hawaii as the 50th and presumed final state in 1959. That is to say, there's a direct linkage between what befell the indigenous population, including some of the tactics. That is to say, in the middle of negotiations, as we know, you had the bombing of Iran. That was par for the course for dealing with indigenous leaders. That is to say, they'd be invited for negotiations sessions, And while they were in a negotiating session, their people would be attacked, for example, or there'd be attempts to poison them with the food that they were eating. And so when you break the link between what happened in the United States and how the United States was built and what's happening today with the United States and the world, you're basically puncturing the memory of many of our citizens and forcing them into a kind of amnesia.
1: I'm also curious, I mean, how do you get around this indoctrination, particularly as we see it really entrenching itself deeper and deeper, like a really toxic tick? You know, sometimes I think about like what kind of underground or covert political education was happening in other authoritarian times and places that we don't ever hear about. And what did that mean for any kind of underground resistance that happened in those places and times that eventually led to the topple of those regimes? I mean, as we see the U.S. kind of going back to its roots and becoming more tyrannical, how do you get around this kind of Freedom 250 indoctrination?
0: Well, I think that steps are being taken to circumvent this indoctrination as we speak. As a matter of fact, I may be overly optimistic. I've been accused of that before, but I do these interviews on the Pacifica station in Los Angeles, KPFK, and we specialize in interviewing scholars. And there is such a great amount of very good scholarship that's being done on virtually every era of this country, every group in this country. I think part of the problem is that we need a grander synthesis, incorporating all of this work into an overarching narrative, as opposed to some people looking at 1776 to 1783, others looking at 1893 to 1915, etc. So we need a synthesis. But on the other hand, I'm heartened as I listen to these scholars, because it tells me that the indoctrination at least has not worked with regard to the people I'm interviewing, and presumably not working with regard to the students that they're teaching, or as the right wing might say, indoctrinating. And that gives me optimism for the future. And given the fact that I think that Mr. Trump is on the back foot now, although it's not a done deal, that his party will be turned back in the midterms in November 2026, but certainly is on the back foot right now because of this Iranian debacle, particularly compared to where he was a year ago. That also gives me optimism, because turning the United States around, it's like turning around a gigantic battleship on the ocean. You just can't turn the wheel and the battleship goes to the left. It takes pulling and tugging and sweating and blood, sweat, and tears. But I'm confident that we're in the midst of that hopeful process.
1: Well, you know, as a friend of mine said, I don't have the luxury to not be hopeful. So we'll stay with that. And folks, perhaps instead of diving into the Freedom 250, perhaps we can dive into the myriad histories that have brought us to this time and reflect on how we could better turn around this battleship, or just really abandon the battleship. Dr. Horn, thank you so much for taking the time to sit down with us. I really appreciate your insight, as always.
0: Thank you for inviting me.
1: You're listening to the Project Censored radio show on Pacifica Radio, and I am your co-host, Eleanor Goldfield. Coming up next on the program, I sit down with journalist Jose Luis Granado Ceja once again to talk about goings-on in Latin America and how that affects us here at home. That's coming up right now, so please stay with us. Thanks, everyone, for joining us, the Project Censored radio show. I'm your co-host, Eleanor Goldfield, and I'm very glad right now to welcome back to the program Jose Luis Granado Ceja, who's an experienced journalist based in Mexico City, co-host of the Canal 11 public affairs television program Sin Muros, as well as Sobranía, the Mexican politics podcast. He covers Latin America for Dropsite News, which listeners will know because I quote them constantly, and works as a writer, editor, photographer, correspondent, radio host, TV producer, and on-camera analyst with a particular focus on social movements and labor unions throughout Latin America. Jose Luis, welcome back.
2: Thank you so much for inviting me. It's always good to be here with you. Although some of the topics are difficult, I'm glad we had this space to talk about them.
1: Yeah, well, you know what? As Gabor Mate said, let our hearts be broken together. So, you know. And starting off, I mean, it's heartbreaking. And it's also like, to quote a friend of mine who's a refugee, you have to laugh because there's so much to cry about. So we'll start here with Honduras Gate. And as the People's Dispatch reported, audio recordings recently leaked and published by multiple media outlets suggest that a plan was hatched by the Trump administration, financed by Israeli capital and Argentine President Milei, and agreed upon with local Honduran elites to return the former president, Juan Orlando Hernandez, convicted of drug trafficking and pardoned by the Trump administration, because of course, bring him back to power, persecute the left-wing opposition, and wage campaigns to discredit progressive governments of Claudia Sheinbaum and Gustavo Petro. Those are presidents of Mexico and Colombia, respectively. And I believe Brazil's Lula was also in the crosshairs there, because why not? So, Jose Luis, I mean, it's no secret that the U.S. tries to destabilize any government that won't be a sycophant to U.S. imperialism. So how is this different, if it is? And what does it tell us about the larger web closing in on Latin America?
2: Yeah, so it reveals to us that, you know, it's not a conspiracy to think about what the U.S. is doing in the region. I think we have more and more evidence every day that they're basically pulling out all the stops, right? That there is going to be this intent to try to dominate the region by any and all means necessary and that are available to them. And this one is really interesting because, you know, so these audio files are published. They're published originally by Diario Red, which is a Spanish TV station and website. It was founded by Pablo Iglesias. They also have a Latin America edition, and in conjunction with a new website called Honduras Gate, you know, and they deliberately decided to kind of be anonymous because of the concerns around security for journalists in Honduras, which I think is perfectly legitimate. But that made a lot of people kind of question it, right? They're like, where did this come from? Who are these people? These are huge allegations. They're pretty cynical, right? I mean, it's really quite extraordinary what these stories are telling us about, you know, this plot to quite literally install a convicted drug trafficker back in power because the United States knows that he's going to do exactly what the United States wants him to do and to have a really strong foothold in the region to try to promote U.S. policy, not just in Honduras and not just in Central America, but throughout the entire continent. And, you know, these claims are so extraordinary that I think, legitimately so, a lot of people had their doubts, myself included. You know, are these authentic? And so, you know, they published the stories. And then I think because of some of the observations people made, like, where did this come from? Is this real? They actually published their own Honduras Gate website. The full audio files, they're still online. You can go and find them for yourselves and listen to them. And they ran it through a software called Phonexia. And essentially, the software determined that it was not AI-generated. Because these days, you can make some pretty convincing AI-generated audio files. Over at DropSite, we decided to do our own investigation. There's this NGO called Earshot that specializes in using audio technology to try to advance the human rights issues. And they came back and they told us with a moderate degree of confidence that it was, in fact, the individuals they claimed were in the audio files. So anyway, all that to say is that we're pretty confident that these are real. And they speak to a very complex plot, as you well said in your introduction here, to try to influence not just Honduras. Obviously, there is a plan here. The audio file itself says, you know, it's a message from former President Juan Orlando Hernandez to Nasri Asfura saying, you're in the presidential chair because of me and I'm going to be president. And so that's the situation there. And the idea is it's really quite telling about how far the United States is willing to go. He talks about returning to power, returning to office, opening up the country to the interests of U.S. capital to build more of these sedes, these like charter cities, which are essentially these autonomous cities that don't even have to respond to the Honduran constitution. And then he also talks about this plot to create what is essentially a fake news website, a website designed for political ends to criticize, and he says specifically, the governments of Claudia Sheinbaum in Mexico and Gustavo Petro and the historic PACT, the left-wing political party of Colombia. And you can see that's what the U.S. is interested in, is that these remaining progressive governments in the region, Colombia, Brazil, Mexico, they are a thorn in the side of the United States because they do represent an impediment to their agenda in the region. And so they're going to try to undermine support for these leaders. And so it shows that there is still, throughout the region, an animus there for progressive leaders, left-wing ideas, even countries where the right-wing triumphed. We can look at the example of Bolivia, where a neoliberal president, Paz, was elected, tried to implement his agenda, and now he's facing mass protests. And I'll close with this, which is that we just saw this story the day we're recording on the 28th of May. Guatemala agrees to joint strikes with the U.S. against drug gangs. And so we're already seeing the strategy really taking shape in the region. You know, I think we talked about the Shield of the Americas previously, right? This, you know, ad hoc coalition of right-wing countries in the region. And my suspicion at the time was that this isn't really about drugs. It's not really about, you know, security. It's about the U.S. agenda, which is a militarized agenda. It's to force their policies down the throats of the population in this region. And to go back to the story around U.S. cooperation in Guatemala, there's a line here, according to the sources that spoke to the New York Times. It's really quite extraordinary. They say the following: the Trump administration is targeting Guatemala and Honduras to pressure Mexico into accepting joint counter-drug operations, those two people said. The White House's broader strategy is to normalize an American military presence across Latin America to gain leverage over Mexico, according to the two people. So you can see that this is, it's almost unavoidable, a continental strategy. It's about trying to really corner a government like the one we have here in Mexico, Claudia Sheinbaum, who has been really, really insistent that this is a red line, that we're not going to allow it. It would be seen as a violation of the country's sovereignty. You know, it's worth remembering for those who are unfamiliar with Mexican history, the last time, you know, U.S. troops came into Mexico, we lost half our territory. So it's a sore point for the Mexican population. It's not going to happen under this government. But we see this strategy. We see how they're trying to move all of the different pieces on the chessboard to make it happen. That's the priority of the United States now. It's about militarized penetration into our countries in the service of U.S. capital.
1: Yeah, and absolutely. I mean, you mentioned Bolivia, and of course, this was Elon Musk's famous quote, we coup who we want to, because he wants to get, of course, at the lithium that is in Bolivia. So, and I want to get into this a little bit more, too, because, of course, you all have covered, you and Kurt on Sobrania have covered the whole fiasco in Chihuahua with the CIA that just happened to be there, I guess, taking a drive, just hanging out. And there was a new national counterterrorism strategy that was released earlier this month. Again, as you pointed out, we're recording this on Thursday, May 28th. And it lists three main types of terror groups: narco-terrorists and transnational gangs, legacy Islamist terrorists, and violent left-wing extremists, including anarchists and anti-fascists. Of course, totally absent are far-right extremist organizations. The strategy also makes it clear that it's going to use pre-crime in order to attack these supposed threats, promising to, quote, identify terror actors and plots before they happen. And of course, we see this kind of pre-crime at play, not least of all with regards to the terroristic attacks on boats in the Caribbean and the Pacific. The Intercept recently reported, under Operation Southern Spear, the U.S. military has conducted attacks on 54 so-called drug boats, killing more than 185 civilians since September. And while the administration claims that they've stopped 97% of cocaine shipments to the U.S., common sense, and indeed some basic research, finds that that claim is the kind of stupid that even duct tape can't fix. So, Jose Luis, what are your thoughts on this new counterterrorism strategy? And what does putting it explicitly in this kind of framing, what does that do that the U.S. wasn't already doing?
2: So I think what it does is lay it out for us in really kind of plain and simple terms. There's no need to speculate anymore about their intentions. There was the National Security Strategy document, you know, that kind of hinted at this and talked about re-engagement with the Western Hemisphere. This is what it translates into. This is what it translates into in terms of what the actual strategy means. It's looking for whatever excuse they can find to continue with that strategy of a militarized penetration into the countries of Latin America. And one of the things that I think I find really quite extraordinary is actually, it's from the document itself, the Counterterrorism Strategy. It's on page 10. You can look it up for yourself. You know, they talk about continuing their military and law enforcement campaigns. Got to remember, the kidnapping of Maduro was classified as a law enforcement operation against all the cartels and gangs designated as terrorist organizations as president. There, it's also worth remembering, right? This is where the strategy starts to really kind of take shape. Why is it that he declared organized crime groups that are mostly interested in making money by selling drugs and engaging in human trafficking and the like as terrorist organizations, because it allows them to then utilize this kind of strategy in advancing their interests. And so they say following, and I'm going to be quoting directly from the document, "We will do so in concert with local governments that are willing and able to work with us. If they cannot or will not, we will still take whatever action is necessary to protect our country." And this is the key part, especially if the government in question is complicit with the cartels. So who's going to determine that? Obviously, it's going to be people like Marco Rubio, right? It's going to be the national security establishment of Washington, you know, without any kind of due process, without any kind of an appeal. And we're already seeing that take shape in the indictment of a sitting governor of the state of Sinaloa, Rubén Rocha, here in Mexico. These are serious allegations. They should be investigated. If it turns out he does have links, obviously he, you know, needs to be brought to justice if that is the case. Although I find it very difficult to believe the United States. I mean, these indictments you should take with a grain of salt, but nonetheless, right? These are serious, but you can see it there. You can see that, well, we asked Mexico to arrest him in order to extradite him to the United States, and they haven't yet. And so then they'll say, that's proof enough for us that Mexico is complicit so that they can act unilaterally, right? So we were just talking about this New York Times article. They're trying to pressure Mexico, trying to get all the countries in the region, normalize this idea so that Claudia Sheinbaum is depicted as an outlier. And even if she continues to resist in that case, well, they'll say, well, we're just going to act unilaterally. And I think that's the worrisome part about the counterterrorism strategy. In addition to the fact that we're talking about an environment where they're also going after progressive leftists inside the United States. So it's important to think about, you know, how all of this is kind of coming together. We see strategies like, you know, the counterterrorism strategy for that projection of militarized U.S. power abroad, but also the crackdown on domestic opposition as well. It all kind of comes together. And again, I want to emphasize this. This is all about a strategic vision. I think it's important to think about, you know, what this is really kind of translating into now, what it actually looks like. And essentially what it translates into is, you know, more oppression, more suffering, and possibly more violence for all of the peoples, both inside and outside the United States.
1: Yeah, I mean, the U.S. is not at war. The U.S. is war. And everything that it points outwards is also pointed inwards, because you don't act like Rambo out in the world and then come home and act like Mr. Rogers. And I'm glad that you brought up the larger picture, because also in this counterterrorism strategy, it makes use of the propaganda term Red-Green Alliance, which is born from an Israeli think tank, which suggests that the American left and radical Islam are in cahoots, especially, of course, when it comes to pro-Palestinian activism. And so it's really trying to link those. And of course, it's nothing new in the U.S. Look up the Palmer raids, COINTELPRO. You know, the U.S. has always been going after leftist organizing, particularly because when you come down to it, the people want the things that people on the left push for, whether that's, you know, better working conditions or cooperative working conditions or, you know, less capitalism, less colonialism, less imperialism, which, as you pointed out, of course, works out for everybody, not just folks in the U.S. And, you know, the idea that, you know, Rocha would be a drug trafficker, well, in that case, if he were, then I feel like the Trump administration would just do what they did with Hernandez and, like, make a friend of him. So they're also kind of telling on themselves, because if you're going to pardon an actual convicted drug trafficker, then you can't go after people you say are drug traffickers. You'd make friends of them. So it's really trying to play both sides of that. And I want to get into also what this means internally in these countries as well, because there was a recent report by the Armed Conflict Location and Event Data Project, or ACLED, which found that, quote, in countries where cartels' revenue sources are most diversified, the spread of rise strategies, i.e. the U.S., has led to counterproductive results, such as group fragmentation and intensified competition. Cartels are increasingly waging a light footprint air war strategy similar to the tactics employed by the U.S. Armed groups in Mexico and Colombia are employing weaponized drones to target security forces in an effort to maximize the impact of their attacks while minimizing the costs of a direct confrontation. In Mexico, for instance, drone attacks by cartels have jumped 567% between 2023 and 2025. In Colombia, such attacks have spiked an astounding 10,600%. So, of course, Jose Luis, it's kind of a joke that any war the U.S. wages, whatever it wages a war on wins, like the war on drugs, the war on terror, etc. So it's not surprising that this strategy, if we should even deign to call it that, is causing a spike in violence. But I'm curious to hear your thoughts. Is that actually the point, to create that kind of internal destabilization and to ramp up the cartel violence? And if so, what do you see in terms of a counter strategy inside places like Mexico and Colombia?
2: I think when you look at U.S. actions in Mexico, let's take that as a case study, there is zero consideration for what the fallout could be. Whether or not it's the intent to create destabilization, arguably there are cases where that is. There's no real consideration in terms of what the impact is going to be, because ultimately the people who are paying the price are Mexicans, right? And then you see, for example, and I think it's when we're talking about this, thinking about, you know, the covert actions that the United States is engaged in. So, for example, recently here in Mexico, there was a huge scandal when in a car accident, it was inadvertently revealed that there were CIA agents operating inside of Mexico. They're not allowed to operate inside of Mexico. No foreign agent is allowed to engage in operations. It violates the Constitution, but it also violates a 2020 law that was passed during López Obrador's government that explicitly prohibits them from doing it. Now, obviously, there is cooperation between the government of Mexico and the government of the United States around this, but it's limited to intelligence sharing. The idea is basically that the only forces that are allowed to operate on the ground, the only people who are allowed to have weapons in these operations are Mexican troops. So they can, if they have information, they can share it, but it's Mexican troops that lead it. And so this scandal in the state of Chihuahua revealed to us that it turns out that the CIA is not interested in respecting the Mexican law, Mexican constitution, and we're acting unilaterally, right? Working with Maru Campos, the governor from the opposition right-wing PAN party, to do what they want, right? Essentially, and apparently, you know, this is only one case that we learned about because of a car accident, but there's probably plenty more. You know, there's evidence to suggest that there may have been up to four operations thus far where CIA agents directly participated. And maybe it would have continued had we not found out about it inadvertently because of this car accident. So all of this to say is that we can see clearly the intention of the United States to, even when they have a positive collaborative relationship with the government, to do as they want without a concern for the consequences. And I think it's also worth saying that the strategy in Mexico under the leadership of Claudia Sheinbaum is actually producing results. The homicide rate has dropped dramatically. And I think in some ways that represents a threat to the United States agenda in the region, because it's an example of how you can actually solve the security question without turning to Bukele-style crackdowns, right, where you build mega jails and basically jail, you know, a large percentage of the population. Anybody with a tattoo, even if they have nothing to do with organized crime, you know, ends up getting jailed. And that's a model that's far more favorable to U.S. elites, U.S. policymakers. They like that model. The mass incarceration model is basically what the United States does at home, right? And so they support El Salvador's efforts. They support Daniel Noboa in Ecuador's, his efforts, which kind of mimic the same kind of model. And they see an example like Mexico and they say, this is a threat. This is the threat of the other example.
1: I kind of want to wrap up here. I understand that you don't, of course, have a crystal ball. But with what we've seen, I mean, you mentioned the whole fiasco in Chihuahua. And of course, that's just the tip of the iceberg. We don't know what else is going on. And the way that the U.S. is with Mexico is obviously different than it is with, like, Cuba, for instance. And I mean, they indicted 94-year-old Raul Castro a few weeks ago because apparently the genocidal blockade wasn't enough. But they've also, as we already mentioned, have sent extradition requests to Mexico, charging 10 officials in a Manhattan court with conspiracy, narcotics importation, conspiracy, and possession of machine guns and destructive devices, which By the way, upwards of 80% of all the weapons that the narcos have in Mexico come from the U.S., some of them actually from U.S. military bases, as Jose Luis has talked about on the show before. But I want to kind of get your thoughts on this, because, I mean, if the U.S., I mean, it's not new for the U.S. to shoot itself in the foot, but the effect on the U.S. to actually just go ahead and invade Mexico or do something that even amps up the belligerence that we're seeing now, considering that, as you've mentioned before, because of things like NAFTA, which I'm certainly no fan of, but Mexico is the U.S.'s largest trading partner. I mean, it's like this would have such a horrific effect on the U.S. at a time in which the economy is barely holding on anyway, mostly because of how ICE and the DHS are dealing with migrants and refugees. So I'm curious, what are your thoughts on, do you actually think that the U.S. would do that, understanding how detrimental that would be to the U.S.? Or do you think at this point it's like, I don't know, we're just flailing violently, if we have no idea what's going on, sure, invade Mexico?
2: I think if it wasn't for Claudia Sheinbaum, the U.S. would have invaded already, without a doubt. I mean, I think it's one of the regrets that Trump had from his first term. He's not an ideological man, right? But he's very ego-driven. So he wants to be seen as the one who gets things done. And we've seen it with Iran, and that's probably part of the reason why he made this boneheaded decision to attack Iran without really considering what the ramifications and the consequences were going to be. And when he's talked about it openly, about how he'll be the quote-unquote person with the honor to have taken Cuba, he's like, oh, I've been hearing about this since I was a little boy. So it's an ego-driven thing. So I think when it comes to the issue of organized crime, with the very real effects that drugs have on so many communities in the United States, he wants to be seen as the one to say, I fixed it, right? And I think he thinks he can fix it by bombing drug labs. And he thinks he can fix it by having U.S. boots on the ground and, engaging in these kind of fantasies of, special forces coming in and taking out key leaders. In terms of the consequences of that, it would be devastating. It would radically change the U.S.-Mexico relationship overnight. I think that Claudia has been talking about this issue in a sense of prepping the country, of understanding that she's resisting, she's trying to negotiate this, but also if it does come to pass, that the population has to be ready for what that's going to mean. And yeah, you're right. You talk about, for example, the USMCA negotiations, which are set to actually really kind of start in earnest now as a means of trying to extract more concessions from that. But if they make this decision, if they do act unilaterally in Mexico, this is me speculating, but imagine it would be the end of that agreement. It would be, even though that would represent a huge hit for the Mexican population, it's such an important point. The defense of sovereignty is so important for Mexicans that they would be willing to endure hardship over the short term to defend it in the face of a direct aggression. I also think there's something to be said about what it would mean in terms of how countries will relate to the United States. Let's go back to Cuba, for example. Cuba, I've said this in many occasions, it occupies a really special place in the hearts of the Latin American population. It is the country that stood up to U.S. imperialism, that was able to oust a U.S.-backed dictator. It was a country that resisted an invasion. It is a country that has endured despite a decades-long blockade. I think a direct aggression against Cuba, maybe I'm being hopeful here and maybe I'm being a little bit naive, but I would hope that it would actually produce a very serious backlash in the region. We haven't seen it yet. We saw the kidnapping of Maduro. We've seen this campaign of extrajudicial executions. And sure, there have been statements and comments, right? But no real kind of forceful response. I would think that an attack on Cuba would produce that. It would certainly produce it amongst the social movements. It would produce it amongst the trade unions, right? People who have a direct relationship with Cuba. I, as someone who is very familiar with the way that U.S. imperialism operates, if I do see, it would elevate my own kind of commitment to resistance to U.S. imperialism if you see something like that. And arguably the same would be true of Mexico. Right, that it would be seen as kind of a watershed moment for U.S. Latin America relations. So they're playing with fire. It's a dangerous situation for the United States, for their policymakers, and they just shown, to go back to the question of Iran, that they don't make a calculation to say, hey, this could actually have some blowback. I just recently saw that markets essentially are not predicting $3 a gallon until 2032. How do they expect the U.S. population to endure these sky-high energy prices for that long? There are all of these things that I think aren't calculated. And so I would assume that in the case of Cuba, in the case of Mexico, there probably isn't a good enough appreciation in terms of the fallout from a decision like this. And I think it's important for us here on programs like this to really talk about that precisely. And here in Latin America, you know, we've been here before. We've kind of, I don't want to be flippant, but are prepared to suffer, are prepared to deal with the fallout of this of a regional conflict. I don't think the U.S. population is going to be very patient with these kinds of decisions in the United States.
1: No, and I mean, to a greater degree, I mean, there's been so much propaganda, particularly about Iran, so people in the U.S. don't feel as much camaraderie. And of course, there's been dehumanizing propaganda about Mexico, but so many people in the U.S. have been to Mexico because it's right there. Not many people have been to Iran. So in order to create that kind of animosity, you have to try a lot harder. And on the show before, we've had Shir Haver talking about how we shouldn't think about the goals of this war machine as at all concerned with the well-being of people in the U.S., because of course it's not. But at the same time, there is that arrogance and ignorance, like not understanding that people, when you attack them, will actually fight back harder, and they will build solidarity harder than they were even before, which of course we see happening in Iran. We saw that happen in Iraq, and we could go down the list. But I think that that's a very important thing to note. And also, of course, why it's so important for folks in the U.S. to build solidarity, especially with Mexico, because again, it's right there.
2: You all can check out the 40 plus million Mexican people that live in the United States. I mean, there has to be more consideration made for this. But I like the term you use. Let's combine it, this arrogant ignorance. It's going to lead the United States into disaster.
1: Yeah.
2: And the people, the working classes of the United States are the ones who are going to pay the price for it, unfortunately.
1: Of course, always. I mean, whether it's tariffs or war, it's always the people who end up paying for it. So yeah, folks, you can check out the earlier interviews with Jose Luis, where we talked more about things like the Shield of the Americas and the so-called war on drugs. And also, of course, please do check out Sobrania. It's a great podcast that really, it's in English, and it's a great podcast that really breaks down a lot of what's happening, not just in Mexico, but in the entire region. So Jose Luis, thank you again so much for taking the time to sit down with us.
2: No, of course. Thanks so much for inviting me. We want to smash, crash,
1: bash, mash, blast the system. That does it for another episode of the Project Censored Radio Show on Pacifica Radio. I'm your producer and co-host, Eleanor Goldfield, along with my co-host and executive producer, Mickey Huff. For more information about all the things that the project does, from the classroom to the radio waves, please check out projectcensored.org. I'd also like to remind listeners that the views and opinions expressed on this program are those of the guests and hosts and do not necessarily reflect the official policy or position of Project Censored. 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
5: 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An open house sponsored by the Department of the Air Force to learn more about the PFAS plume migration from Eielson Air Force Base will be held at Hotel North Pole on Thursday, June 4th, from 4 to 7 p.m. Again, Hotel North Pole, 4 to 7 p.m. Thursday, June 4th. explanation of spread of the plume and mitigation efforts about PFAS forever chemicals around Eielson Air Force Base. Hotel North Pole, 4 to 7 p.m. Thursday, June 4th.
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Before we step into this hour, a brief reminder for our listeners. The reflections you hear today rise from the voices of our hosts and guests alone. They are shaped by their experiences, their convictions, and their search for truth. They do not represent the official views of WZBC, Boston College, or its Board of Trustees. What you hear in this space is unfiltered. What you hear in this space is honest. What you hear in this space belongs to the people who speak it. And now, with that clarity set before us, we begin. This week in Palestine is a place where truth does not whisper. It does not bow. It does not wait for permission. Here, truth steps forward with its full weight, unhidden and unafraid. Urgency is not a mood here. It is a pulse. Clarity is not optional. It is a responsibility. And while our focus remains on Palestine, on the West Bank, on Gaza, we also follow the stories that move beneath the surface of the world. Stories that may unfold oceans away, yet shape Palestinian life in ways that are often unseen, but deeply felt. Wherever you are right now, whether driving through the long stretch of night, lifting your first cup of coffee into the morning light, or listening in the quiet of your home, thank you for choosing to be here. I am your host and narrator, Arlene Russell. On this program, we do not smooth the edges of reality. We do not dilute the truth to make it easier to swallow. We do not rewrite the story for comfort. This is a space where truth is unfiltered, where resistance is not an idea, but a lived experience, where solidarity is not a slogan, but a thread carried from one generation to the next. The voices rising from occupied land are steady and unbroken. They stand beside movements across the world that demand dignity, justice, and liberation. They remind us that struggle is not isolated. It is shared. This hour is more than a broadcast. It is a lifeline, a thread stretching from Palestine to every corner of the globe, binding devastation to determination, binding grief to a future still worth reaching for. Even in the darkest moments, the ember of defiance remains. Even when the world turns away, that ember refuses to die. Each week, we bring you reporting that cuts through distortion, analysis that refuses disguise, and reflections that center Palestinian life in all its depth, humanity, and unbroken courage. We speak with intention because the stakes are too high for anything less. This Week in Palestine is not a refuge for polite avoidance. It is testimony. It is urgency. It is solidarity without hesitation. The struggle for liberation is shared, it is global, and it is sacred. Do you ever stop and ask yourself why we keep doing things that harm us? Not just the obvious things, the cigarettes we swore we'd quit, the drinks we promised to cut back on, the habits we know are slowly eating away at our health. I'm talking about something deeper. Something collective, something we do as a society again and again, even when the consequences are staring us in the face. Why do we cling to things that hurt us? Why do we defend what destroys us? Why do we protect the very forces that pull us into darkness? Maybe it's human nature. Maybe it's denial. Maybe it's fear. Or maybe, and this is the hardest truth, maybe we've been conditioned to believe that the harm is necessary, that the pain is justified, that the cost is worth it. But then there's the biggest question of all, the one we avoid because it cuts too close to the bone. Why are so many people blindly supporting Israel, even when the evidence of suffering is undeniable? Why do governments, institutions, and individuals put themselves in the worst possible positions, morally, politically, spiritually, just to defend a system that has been accused of racism, displacement, and the erasure of an

0: entire people's culture and land. Why do we keep biting the hand that feeds us while applauding the hand that strikes someone else? These are not easy questions. They are not comfortable questions, but they are necessary questions. Because when you look at the pattern, the unwavering political loyalty, the silence in the face of injustice, the excuses made for violence, the justifications offered for oppression, you start to see something that feels less like support and more like addiction. Yes, addiction. The addiction to a narrative, the addiction to a myth, the addiction to a story that has been repeated so many times that people fear what will happen if they stop believing it. Addiction is not just about substances. It's about dependency. It's about clinging to something even when it's destroying you or destroying someone else.
1: And that's what we're witnessing. A world addicted to a narrative that excuses suffering. A world addicted to a political alliance that demands silence. A world addicted to the idea that supporting Israel, no matter the cost, is somehow a moral obligation. But addiction always has consequences. It clouds judgment. It distorts reality. It makes people defend the indefensible. It makes governments sacrifice their own credibility. It makes leaders choose loyalty over humanity. And the result? A global community that keeps putting itself in worse and worse positions, diplomatically, ethically, spiritually, just to maintain a relationship that demands more than it gives, takes more than it offers, and punishes anyone who dares to question it. But here's the truth. No addiction lasts forever. Eventually, the damage becomes too visible. Eventually, the cost becomes too high. Eventually, the excuses stop working. And when that moment comes, when people finally look at what they've been defending, what they've been enabling, what they've been ignoring, the shock is overwhelming. Because deep down, we all know the truth. We know that supporting injustice is not sustainable. We know that defending oppression corrodes the soul. We know that silence in the face of suffering is complicity. So why do we keep doing it? Maybe because it's easier to follow the script than to rewrite it. Maybe because it's easier to repeat the talking points than to confront the truth. Maybe because it's easier to stay blind than to open our eyes and see what's really happening.
2: But blindness is a choice, and choices can change. We can choose to question. We can choose to learn. We can choose to break the cycle. We can choose to stop supporting systems that harm others and harm us in the process. Because the moment we stop pretending, the moment we stop repeating the same harmful patterns, the moment we stop defending what we know is wrong, that is the moment we begin to heal. That is the moment we reclaim our humanity. That is the moment we step out of the darkness and into the light. And maybe, just maybe, that is the moment we finally understand that supporting justice is not a burden. It is a responsibility. It is a privilege. It is the only path forward. So ask yourself again, why do we keep doing things that are bad for us? Why do we keep defending what harms others? Why do we keep choosing blindness over truth?
1: Okay. And then ask yourself the most important question of all. What would happen if we stopped? What would happen if we chose clarity instead of confusion? What would happen if we chose courage instead of fear? What would happen if we chose justice instead of loyalty to a narrative that no longer serves humanity? Because the moment we choose differently, the moment we choose truth, everything changes. And that moment can start right now. So now, why does America support Israel so blindly? My thoughts are tangled. Cold War strategy, evangelical Christian Zionism, AIPAC and lobbying networks, arms industry interests, shared intelligence and military cooperation, domestic political pressure, narrative control in Western media, or all the above. Israel violates international law. Global

0: question of politics alone. It is a question of history, ideology, power, and the machinery of empire. And today, we pull back the curtain. For decades, American presidents have repeated the same phrase, Israel shares our values. But what values? Occupation? Segregation? Military rule over millions? Settlements built on stolen land? The phrase is not a description. It is a shield. A shield that hides the real reasons behind America's unwavering support. Because the truth is far more complicated and far more deliberate.
1: To understand America's loyalty to Israel, we must go back to the Cold War. The Middle East was the prize. Oil, trade routes, strategic bases, global influence. The U.S. needed a foothold, a reliable outpost, a regional enforcer. Israel became that outpost. In exchange for loyalty, Israel received weapons, money, diplomatic protection, political cover, and the relationship became a pillar of American strategy. Not morality, not democracy, strategy. Then came the lobby. AIPAC, think tanks, political donors, media networks, evangelical churches, defense contractors. A system designed to ensure that no American politician, Democrat or Republican, dares to challenge support for Israel. A system that rewards obedience and punishes dissent. A system that can end careers with a single headline. This is not conspiracy. This is politics. Documented. Public. Powerful.
2: There's another force, one often ignored. Evangelical Christian Zionism. Tens of millions of Americans who believe Israel's expansion is part of a divine prophecy. A prophecy that requires Jewish control of the Holy Land, the rebuilding of the temple, and ultimately, the end of days. This movement funnels billions into pro-Israel causes. It shapes elections. It influences foreign policy. It pushes presidents toward unconditional support, not for Israel's sake, but for their own theology. America does not just support Israel. America arms Israel. Every bomb, every missile, every jet, every bullet. The U.S. military-industrial complex profits from every escalation, every war, every strike, every invasion. Israel is not just an ally, it is a customer, a testing ground, a showroom for American weapons. And war is good business.
1: Behind the scenes, the U.S. and Israel share one of the closest intelligence relationships in the world. Cyber operations, surveillance technology, covert missions, regional espionage. Israel provides intelligence the U.S. cannot gather alone. The U.S. provides tools Israel cannot build alone. This partnership is deep, secretive, and mutually dependent. And it binds the two countries together, even when their interests diverge. For decades, American media portrayed Israel as the victim, the underdog, the democracy surrounded by enemies. Palestinians were invisible. Their suffering was minimized. Their voices were silenced. This narrative shaped generations of Americans. It shaped policy. It shaped elections. It shaped the national imagination. And it created a political environment where supporting Israel is the default and questioning Israel is the risk. But blind support has consequences. It has cost America credibility. It has cost America allies. It has cost America moral authority. And it has cost Palestinians their land, their homes, their lives. Every veto at the United Nations, every shipment of weapons, every diplomatic shield, all of it reinforces a system of occupation and apartheid. And the world sees it. But something is changing. Younger Americans are rejecting the old narrative. They see Gaza. They see the West Bank. They see the checkpoints, the demolitions, the bombings. They see the truth. And they are asking the same question we ask today. Why does America support Israel so blindly? The answer is no longer convincing. The excuses no longer work. The narrative is collapsing. American politicians know the public is shifting. They see the polls. They hear the protests. They feel the pressure. But they are afraid.
0: Afraid of donors, afraid of lobbies, afraid of headlines, afraid of losing elections. So they continue the same policies, even when they know the world has changed. Fear is the glue that holds the system together.
1: And while America debates strategy, politics, and alliances, Palestinians pay the price. In Gaza, in Jenin, in Hebron, in Jerusalem, families displaced, homes destroyed, children killed, lives shattered. America's blind support is not abstract. It is lived. It is felt. It is buried in the ground. So where does this go? Will America continue its unconditional support? Will the political system adapt to public opinion? Will the lobby lose its grip? Will the narrative finally break? The answer is not simple. But one thing is clear. The world is changing. America is changing. And the question we ask today, why does America support Israel so blindly, is becoming impossible to ignore. Today, we peeled back the layers of a relationship built on power, fear, ideology, and history. A relationship that has shaped the fate of Palestine for generations. America's support for Israel is not blind by accident. It is blind by design. But designs can be challenged. Systems can be changed. Narratives can be rewritten. And today, more people than ever are asking the right questions. Despite all of the awakenings, I sadly want to say one thing. Finally, here is the core message. America supports Israel because the system is built to support Israel politically, militarily, financially, and ideologically. I'm Arlene Russell. This is This Week in Palestine, and the truth is no longer hidden. Don't go away. I have more for you.

0: see, what do I have for you next? Oh, yes. Next, I want to talk about the darkest Israeli war crimes ever recorded, based on the verified sources. So today, we confront a truth the world can no longer deny. Not because Palestinians said it, not because human rights groups documented it, but because Israeli soldiers filmed it themselves. A truth captured in selfies, live streams, TikToks, drone footage, and body-mounted cameras. A truth so raw, so brutal, so undeniable that international prosecutors call it a treasure trove of evidence. This is not rumor. This is not allegation. This is documentation recorded by the perpetrators. Today, we look at the darkest Israeli war crimes ever recorded. At least some of their crimes.
1: So, for decades, Palestinians described what was happening behind the walls, at the checkpoints, inside the prisons, under the rubble. The world said, "Where's the evidence? Where is the proof? Where are the videos?" Now, the evidence comes from the soldiers themselves. Al Jazeera's investigative unit collected thousands of videos posted publicly by Israeli troops on Instagram, TikTok, Facebook, YouTube. Soldiers laughing as they destroy homes. Soldiers posing with underwear they stole from Palestinian women. Soldiers filming themselves shooting unarmed civilians. Soldiers boasting about demolishing entire neighborhoods. This is the first war in history where the perpetrators live stream their own crimes, and they do it proudly. Investigators built a database of more than 2,500 soldier accounts. Faces identified, names matched, locations geolocated, dates confirmed. International law experts reviewed the footage and said, "This is evidence prosecutors dream of. This is unprecedented. This removes any possibility of denial." Because the soldiers didn't hide their crimes. They posted them. They wanted the world to see. One of the darkest patterns in the footage is the treatment of Palestinian detainees. Men stripped to their underwear, blindfolded, beaten, forced into degrading positions, paraded like trophies. Some soldiers laugh, some pose for photos, some mock the detainees as they cry. This is not interrogation. This is not security. This is humiliation as policy. International law calls it torture. Israel calls it standard procedure. The videos show soldiers entering Palestinian homes, not in combat, not under fire, but casually. They open drawers, they steal jewelry, they tear family photos, they vandalize walls with racist slogans, they burn belongings, they destroy kitchens, bedrooms, children's toys. Then they film themselves blowing up the entire house. No military necessity, no strategic purpose, just destruction. Entire neighborhoods flattened, not because they had to be, but because soldiers wanted them to be. Some of the most chilling footage shows soldiers shooting unarmed Palestinians, a man waving a white flag, a teenager running for safety, a father searching for his child, a group of civilians trying to evacuate, shot on camera by soldiers who then upload the footage. Legal experts reviewing the videos said, "These are clear violations of international law. These are prosecutable war crimes." And the soldiers filmed them like they were filming a video game. In video after video, soldiers brag about what they stole. Watches, cash, phones, clothes, food, family heirlooms. They film themselves wearing stolen items. They laugh as they ransack homes. They post captions like, "Souvenirs from Gaza." Looting is a war crime. But for these soldiers, it is content. The footage shows soldiers blowing up schools, hospitals, mosques, apartment buildings, water tanks, bakeries, power stations. Not during battles, not under fire, but deliberately, often while laughing. Entire blocks reduced to dust. Not because they posed a threat, but because they existed. This is not collateral damage. This is systematic destruction. Drone footage, some leaked, some captured by resistance groups, shows Israeli forces firing on civilians from above. People running, people hiding, people searching for food, people trying to rescue the wounded. Targeted, one by one. The drones record everything. The operators speak casually, like they're selecting items from a menu. This footage is now part of international investigations. Also, there are some Israeli soldiers. After leaving Gaza, spoke to journalists and human rights groups. They described orders to shoot anything that moves, rules of engagement that treat all Palestinians as threats, commanders encouraging destruction, a culture of dehumanization, a belief that no one will ever be held accountable. Their testimonies match the videos. The crimes are not isolated. They are systemic.
2: Human rights organizations reviewed the footage and concluded war crimes, crimes against humanity, possible genocide. However, we all know it's genocide. Legal experts said the evidence is overwhelming. Governments expressed concern, but concern does not stop bombs. Concern does not rebuild homes. Concern does not bring back the dead. The world sees the crimes, but the world does not act. Israel has operated for decades with one guarantee: no accountability. Every investigation ends with the same sentence: no wrongdoing found. Every complaint ends with the same excuse: security. Every war ends with the same result: no one is punished. But this time is different, because the evidence is not coming from Palestinians. It is coming from Israeli soldiers, and the world cannot unsee it.
3: Palestinian writer Susan Abulhawa said, "We live in the era of the first live-streamed genocide." She is not speaking metaphorically. The soldiers live-streamed the destruction, the killings, the humiliation, the looting, the torture, the burning, the bombing, the erasure of an entire people. They filmed it. They posted it. They celebrated it. And now the world watches. Let's take a deeper look here. Behind every video is a family, a home, a memory, a life, a child whose bedroom was destroyed, a mother whose son was executed, a father whose home was burned, a grandmother whose neighborhood was erased. The footage is not just evidence. It is testimony. Testimony of suffering. Testimony of survival. Testimony of a people who refuse to disappear.
4: Will there be justice? Will the ICC act? Will government stop sending weapons? Will soldiers face trial? Will commanders be held responsible? The evidence is there. The crimes are documented. The world knows. But justice requires courage. And courage is rare. Why is justice rare? I will tell you why. Because our governments are concerned. Only concerned.
2: So we looked at the darkest Israeli war crimes ever recorded, not through the eyes of victims, but through the cameras of the perpetrators. This is the truth. This is the evidence. This is the record. And history will remember. I'm Arlene Russell. This is This Week in Palestine, and the world can no longer say it didn't know. Stay tuned. We have more to cover.

0: Next. What's next? Okay, so here is what I'm going to talk about now. Buckle up, because the Middle East is entering what I can only describe as the post-American era. Yes, the thank you for your service, but we'll take it from here era. And the reason this matters is simple. You cannot lead a region when you refuse to stand for what is right. You cannot preach democracy while supporting actions that the world sees as collective punishment. You cannot talk about human rights while people watch live streams of suffering. You cannot promise peace while delivering weapons. And you definitely cannot claim moral authority while cheering on a war that many describe as a humanitarian catastrophe. And then there's the Strait of Hormuz, the waterway that became the world's most dramatic imaginary door. Trump kept saying he was going to open it. Open it from what? It was already open. It's like announcing you're going to open the sky or open the ocean. Sir, it's already open. It's been open. It never closed. But thank you for the enthusiasm. And then he said he might close it? No, he won't. He can't. He knows he can't. Iran knows he can't. The fish know he can't. Everyone knows he can't. We're not watching diplomacy. We're watching a circus. A circus with no ringmaster, no safety net, and definitely no script. Okay, let me walk you through the show. Act 1. Trump announces, "We won the war." Iran replies, "We are now a regional power." That's not even a disagreement. That's two people reading from completely different books. Act 2. Trump declares, "Iran agreed to surrender the uranium." Iran responds, "You are lying. Not you are mistaken, not you misunderstood, but straight up, you are lying." Diplomacy has left the chat. Act 3. Trump says, "We now control the Strait of Hormuz." Iran replies, "Good luck." That's not a political statement. That's something your mechanic says when you tell him you're going to fix your own transmission. Act 4. And then, in a moment of pure geopolitical improv, Trump announces, "We are going to destroy the Sultanate of Oman." Pause. Wait. Scream! What? Oman? Our allies? The country that minds its own business? The Switzerland of the Middle East? The nation whose foreign policy is basically, let's all calm down and drink tea? Weren't they our friends? I know you can't see me, but I'm scratching my head. Did we lose a bet? Did someone misread a map? Did autocorrect strike again? Anyway, Oman heard the threat and responded in the most Omani way possible. They opened all their trade routes with Iran. Every single one. And Iran? Iran said, "We fully support Oman." Translation? Welcome to the club. Membership includes tea, dates, and immunity from American threats. Okay, let me walk you through the show. Act 1. Trump announces, "We won the war." Iran replies, "We are now a regional power." That's not even a disagreement. That's two people reading from completely different books. Act 2. Trump declares, "Iran agreed to surrender the uranium." Iran responds, "You are lying." Not "you are mistaken," not "you misunderstood," but straight up, "You are lying." Diplomacy has left the chat. Act 3. Trump says, "We now control the Strait of Hormuz." Iran replies, "Good luck." That's not a political statement. That's something your mechanic says when you tell him you're going to fix your own transmission. Act 4. And then, in a moment of pure geopolitical improv, Trump announces, "We are going to destroy the Sultanate of Oman." Pause. Wait. What? Oman? Our allies? The country that minds its own business? The Switzerland of the Middle East? The nation whose foreign policy is basically, let's all calm down and drink tea? Weren't they our friends? Did we lose a bet? Did someone misread a map? Did autocorrect strike again? Anyway, Oman heard the threat and responded in the most Omani way possible. They opened all their trade routes with Iran. Every single one. And Iran? Iran said, "We fully support Oman." Translation? Welcome to the club. Membership includes tea, dates, and immunity from American threats. This is what a post-American Middle East looks like. Countries are no longer waiting for Washington to tell them what to do. They're making their own alliances, their own decisions, their own futures, and they're doing it loudly. But here's the part that's both dramatic and, honestly, a little funny. The United States is still acting like it's the main character in a movie that everyone else stopped watching years ago. It's like showing up to a party you weren't invited to, holding a karaoke microphone, and insisting everyone listen to your song. Meanwhile, the region is moving on. New alliances are forming. Old assumptions are collapsing. And the world is watching the U.S. try to catch up to a story that has already turned the page. But let's be clear. This shift didn't happen overnight. It happened because of empty promises, selective morality, and support for actions that much of the world sees as unjustifiable. It happened because people are tired of being told to accept suffering as necessary. It happened because the credibility gap became too wide to ignore. And now the Middle East is saying, we'll handle this ourselves. And honestly, they are. Iran is asserting itself. Oman is asserting itself. Saudi Arabia is asserting itself. Even tiny Qatar is out here playing 4D chess while everyone else is still setting up the board. The region is no longer waiting for America to lead. It is leading itself. And the irony, the tragic, comedic, unbelievable irony, is that the U.S. helped create this moment by refusing to stand for what is right when it mattered most. You cannot support injustice and expect loyalty. You cannot ignore suffering and expect respect. You cannot treat people as pawns and expect them to play along forever. The Middle East is done playing along. And maybe, just maybe, this is the wake-up call the world needed. A reminder that power is not permanent. A reminder that alliances are not unconditional. A reminder that moral authority must be earned, not declared. Because when you lose the trust of a region, you lose the influence that comes with it. And when you lose the influence, you lose the era. And that era, the American era, is ending. Not with a bang, not with a treaty, not with a dramatic speech, but with a series of announcements, denials, contradictions, and one very confused threat against Oman. And that, my friends, is where we are now. A world shifting, a region awakening, a superpower stumbling, and a future being rewritten in real time. So sit back, stay alert, and keep your sense of humor. Because if we don't laugh at some of this, we might just cry. So now, let us talk about how we got here. Or maybe I should say, so now let us talk about Trump. Excuse me, I'm sorry. I mean President Trump. I have to get the title right because apparently titles matter more than results these days. Let us take a moment to appreciate some of his, let me choose my words carefully, some of his creative actions, innovative policies, and visionary announcements. Wait, I'm sorry again. I don't know what's wrong with me today. I meant to say some of his executive actions, policies, and announcements. Because when you put the word executive in front of anything, it suddenly sounds important. You know how some presidents walk into a room and you immediately feel leadership? Trump walks in and you immediately feel confusion. You don't know if he's about to announce a new world strategy or ask where the bathroom is. Let us review a few highlights from the Trump collection. This is the man who can take a simple idea, a normal idea, a logical idea, and turn it into a 47-page memo that somehow says absolutely nothing. You finish reading it and think, did I just learn something or did I lose brain cells? I can't tell. Trump is the only president I know who can make an announcement that sounds like a threat, a promise, and a cry for help all at the same time. He'll say something like, "We are entering a new era of operational synergy." And everyone in the room nods like they understand. But deep down, they're thinking, what does that mean? Are we getting fired? Are we getting a raise? Are we getting matching jackets? Are we getting in a new war? Or is the war over? What is happening? I mean, if you look at Pete Hegseth standing behind him, confused and thinking to himself, how did he get to be the U.S. Secretary of War? He thinks Trump thinks way bigger than what he can understand, so he simply nods in agreement. And then the policies. Oh, the policies! Trump writes policies the way some people write poetry, except poetry usually has meaning. Trump's policies are like IKEA instructions written in ancient hieroglyphics. You stare at them long enough and start questioning your life choices.
1: One time, he announced a new efficiency initiative. Great, sounds good. Except the initiative required 3 new committees, 2 new reporting opening the Strait of Hormuz that was open, and a weekly meeting to discuss how to close it. There was one unannounced committee in charge of how to reduce the number of meetings. By the end of it, the only thing that became more efficient was the speed at which people lost hope. And then there are the executive actions. Trump loves executive actions. He signs them like he's signing autographs. He'll walk into a room, grab a pen, and say, I am issuing an executive action. And everyone braces themselves because nobody knows what's coming. Is he changing the dress code? Is he reorganizing the entire country? Is he banning microwaved fish in the war room? Nobody knows. Trump doesn't even know. He just likes the sound of it. But here's the thing. For all the confusion, for all the chaos, for all the moments where you wonder if he's running a country or auditioning for a reality show, you have to admit, Trump keeps things interesting. You never know what he's going to say next. You never know what policy is coming. You never know what executive action is about to drop like a surprise album.
2: And maybe that's the secret. Maybe Trump is not any president. Maybe he is Jesus. Didn't he post an AI of himself as Jesus not too long ago? A living, breathing reminder that leadership is not always about clarity. Sometimes it's about keeping everyone so confused that they don't have time to complain. Sometimes it's about attacking the country that we are negotiating with. Sometimes it's about closing or opening the Strait of Hormuz. Depends on his mood. The Strait of Hormuz that on the Gulf of Mexico or maybe in the Dead Sea? So yes, let us talk about Trump. Let us appreciate the mystery, the unpredictability, the pure entertainment value of a man who can turn a simple announcement into a 3-act play. Ladies and gentlemen, this has been the President Trump Experience. Please fasten your seatbelts. There will be no refunds.
3: Okay, enough with our administration. Today, we witness a moment the United States never imagined. A moment when the empire that once dictated the fate of nations now struggles to control its own narrative. A moment when Washington retreats, when its arrogance collapses, and when a single spy threatens to destabilize Egypt, Turkey, and the fragile balance of the region. This is not the world America built. This is the world America can no longer manage. For decades, Washington walked through the Middle East with the confidence of a superpower. It issued orders. It drew red lines. It toppled governments. It funded wars. It shaped alliances. But today, that certainty is gone. The Gaza War exposed the limits of American influence. Israel ignored U.S. warnings. Arab states rejected U.S. pressure. Global opinion turned against Washington's double standards. And for the first time, the world saw something new. America is no longer feared. America is no longer obeyed. America is no longer in control.
0: So inside Washington, officials whisper the same sentence. We are losing the region. The signs are everywhere. Failed ceasefire negotiations, growing anger in Arab capitals, U.S. allies exploring ties with China and Russia, BRICS expanding into the Middle East. American diplomats sidelined in regional talks. The arrogance that once defined U.S. foreign policy is collapsing. Not because the world changed, but because of our actions.
3: And then came the espionage scandal. The Jonathan Pollard scandal. A spy, trained, funded, and deployed, infiltrating networks in Egypt and Turkey. A man who moved between capitals, collecting secrets, manipulating alliances, and feeding intelligence to foreign powers. His mission was simple: destabilize, divide, and weaken.
2: His arrest exposed Israel attempts to influence Egyptian politics, covert operations targeting Turkish security, intelligence wars unfolding beneath the surface, a regional struggle for control in the shadows. This was not just espionage. This was a warning. A warning that the Middle East is now a battlefield of intelligence agencies, American, European, regional, all fighting for influence in a world where Washington's dominance is fading.
1: Egypt reacted with fury. For Cairo, the spy case was not just a security breach, it was an attack on sovereignty. A reminder that foreign powers still believe they can manipulate the region from afar. Egyptian officials declared, "No one will destabilize this country again." The message was clear. Egypt is no longer a playground for foreign intelligence. Turkey saw the espionage case as part of a larger pattern, a pattern of foreign interference, covert operations, and attempts to undermine Ankara's regional ambitions. Turkey responded with arrests, counterintelligence operations, diplomatic pressure, public exposure of spy networks. Ankara sent a message to Washington and its rivals. We are not the Turkey of the past. We are a regional power, and we will defend our interests.
2: The Middle East is changing. Egypt is asserting independence. Turkey is expanding influence. Saudi Arabia is recalibrating alliances. And while the UAE is lost in the shuffle, Qatar is mediating global conflicts. Iran is rising. China is investing. Russia is intervening. And the United States, once the architect of the region, is now reacting to events it no longer controls. This is the collapse of arrogance. Washington's strategy relied on three pillars. One, military dominance. Two, political pressure. Three, economic leverage. All three are failing. American bases no longer guarantee influence. American threats no longer intimidate. American aid no longer buys loyalty. The Gaza war exposed the truth. The U.S. cannot pressure Israel. The U.S. cannot calm the region. The U.S. cannot dictate outcomes. The empire is retreating, not by choice, but by necessity.
1: The espionage case is more than a scandal. It is a symbol of foreign desperation, declining American influence, rising regional autonomy, the intelligence wars shaping the new Middle East.
2: The spy did not just threaten Egypt and Turkey. He exposed the fragility of a system built on manipulation and control, a system that is now collapsing. So what comes next? A world where regional powers act independently, alliances shift without Washington's approval, intelligence wars intensify, global powers compete openly. The U.S. is no longer the center of gravity. This is not the end of American influence, but it is the end of American dominance. The Middle East is entering a post-American era, shaped by its own interests, its own alliances, and its own calculations.
1: And where does Palestine fit into this new world? For decades, Washington used its power to shield Israel from accountability. But today, that shield is cracking. Global opinion is shifting. Regional powers are rising. American influence is fading. And the question is no longer, will the U.S. pressure Israel? The question is, can the U.S. pressure Israel? The answer, increasingly, is no. And that changes everything. Today, we witness the collapse of arrogance. The moment when Washington's dominance faltered, when a spy exposed the fragility of foreign influence, and when the Middle East began to reshape itself without American permission. This is not the world of yesterday. This is the world of now. A world where power is shifting. A world where nations are asserting independence. A world where the old empire is retreating. I'm Arlene Russell. This is This Week in Palestine. And today, we saw the arrogance fall.

Before we close, I want to share details about several upcoming public events featuring congressional candidate Jonathan Paz. This afternoon, from 2 p.m. to 4 p.m., you are invited to meet him at Pavement Coffee House, located at 1663 Massachusetts Avenue, Cambridge, Massachusetts, 02138. Bring a friend, stop by for a conversation, and feel free to say hello. I will be there as well. If you cannot attend today, there is another opportunity tomorrow, June 1st, from 5 p.m. to 7 p.m. at the Fika Spot, 619 Main Street, Waltham, Massachusetts, 02452. A third gathering will take place on Wednesday, June 3rd, from 5:30 p.m. to 7:30 p.m. at Bubble Nation, 456 A Massachusetts Avenue, Arlington, Massachusetts, 02474. These events are open to the public. They are spaces for dialogue, questions, and direct conversation. If you wish to learn more about Jonathan Paz's positions or address any concerns, these gatherings offer the chance to speak with him one-on-one. Let's stand together for what's right. Let's stand together for what we believe in. Let's stand together with Jonathan Paz.

And just like that, we arrive at the final breaths of this week's broadcast. The soft dimming of a candle, the quiet settling of dust after a long, honest conversation. 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I'm Arlene Russell, your host and narrator. 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Thank you for being here. Thank you for listening. We'll return next week. Until then, take care. Stay grounded. Stay steadfast. This is This Week in Palestine. This is occupied land. This is Palestine. And the call for freedom continues. Free Palestine, from the river to the sea. Falestine, hurrah.

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1: Trump said Iran has nothing. Said their radar is annihilated. Trump said their air force is destroyed. Trump said America controls the skies. Then America lost 42 aircraft.

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2: The following interview was recorded to mark the 20th anniversary of the radio series Wings. 20 years later, we re-release it for our 40th. The very first Wings program was released May 13, 1986. 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
3: Wings started when I started to work at Western Public Radio in San Francisco as the operations manager. And I told the guy who was going to hire me, I said, listen, if you're just looking for a secretary, don't hire me, because I had just been fired from a secretarial job because they said I didn't have appropriate clerical demeanor. So anyway, he said, no, I want somebody who'll do projects. I said, really? What kind of projects? He said, anything you want. I said, okay, I'll take the job.

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1: Whatever a clerical demeanor it is certainly not what has brought the Women's International News Gathering Service into its 20th year of production. Frieda Wierden, the executive producer of this program, has been reporting on women from a feminist perspective since she began her career as a broadcast journalist in 1973. With a dozen years of broadcast experience behind her, she and the late Catherine Davenport conceived of Wings in San Francisco in 1985. From that time on, Wings has provided a feminist-oriented international broadcast news service following the progress of the global women's movement. Women contributors submit passionate reports from Asia, Africa, Latin America, Australia, Europe, and North America that are then distributed to over 100 stations by CD, satellite service, and now also by digital download. Beyond producing the program, Frieda has remained dedicated to the alternative media movement and to the women's news movement in particular. She's the current president of the International Association of Women in Radio and Television, as well as the vice president for North America with the World Association of Community Radio Broadcasters. Having recently moved from Austin, Texas to Vancouver, British Columbia, she also works as the spoken word coordinator at CJSF-FM, Campus Community Radio at Simon Fraser University. She was the first recipient of the Lifetime Achievement Award of the National Campus Community Radio Association in June in Ottawa. I, like many other women broadcasters, have been inspired by Frieda's tenacity and passion for what she does. As my first contribution to this program, I am excited to share this interview recorded with Frieda in Ottawa, reflecting on the last 20 years of Wings.
2: So then I was in Washington, D.C. He was in San Francisco. So he called me back an hour later and he said, "What kind of projects are you going to do?" He was starting to worry. And I said, "Well, I'm either going to do women's drama or I'm going to do women's news." There was a women's program in New York on WBAI. It was called 51%, the Women's News. And there were two women who were producing that together. And one of them had moved out to the Bay Area about 6 months before I got there. And they were the ones who had gotten me hooked on doing women's news. They'd called me up in Washington and asked me to go cover a story. And I had been doing docudramas before that. And I loved it. And so when I went out there, I looked up Catherine Davenport, and she moved in with me because she was actually homeless at the time. And we started doing a women's news project. This was in 1985 when I got there. You know, it was right at the end of the decade for women. There had been that huge conference in Nairobi, and NPR had refused to send me to the conference. I'd asked them to do it. And at the last minute, they sent 13 reporters, but I'd already quit working for them. Let me just say also that there had been a women's news movement that had started within community radio in the United States that I knew about. And also, I knew that there were women who had been doing women's radio and especially news internationally, because in Nairobi, there was a peace tent. And the woman who funded the peace tent had called a women's radio meeting there. And from two different sources, when Catherine and I decided to start Wings, we got the list of the women who had been at the peace tent with their contact information. And so we actually managed to get a small grant, too. And we used that to contact these women and to, you know, to produce a pilot for the show. So we wrote to the women, and some of them sent things, and then we produced the pilot, and then some more women sent things. And then there was stuff coming in, so Catherine and I decided we would just keep producing it at least once a month until we either couldn't produce it anymore or we got some more money. And we were on the verge of not being able to produce it anymore, and we did get some more money, so we kept it going. But what was behind it was, and behind the whole women's news movement, was, you know, that there was so little about women in the media, and it was so poor. I remember I was watching a television show, current affairs show, called McNeil-Lehrer News Hour. They were a very well-known public television show, and they had a man who was doing the interviewing and another man who was a Sovietologist. The interviewer was asking him questions about different people who had been elected to the Politburo of the Soviet Union. And the interviewer says, "Oh, and there was a woman who was elected." But they said, "Oh, that was the first woman in 25 years. And before the man could even open his mouth to say anything about her, the interviewer said, "Oh, and what about so-and-so?" And just moved right on and didn't say anything about that woman. So I said, "We're going to get something about

0: that woman. I mean, this was a time when Soviets and Americans really weren't allowed to talk to each other. But on International Women's Day, there was a woman who came from the Soviet consulate to speak on International Women's Day. Catherine and I went and recorded the proceedings, and afterwards I got hold of her. I said, listen, we want to get an interview with Alexandra Biryakova. She said, well, here, I'll tell you how to do it. You write to this man. And she came to our office. She sneaked away from her driver and came to our office at Western Public Radio to tell us the details of how to do this. And so we wrote to him, and then suddenly we got a package in the mail. It was an interview with Alexandra Biryakova. The man had said, well, what questions do you want to ask? Send a list of the questions. They had asked all of our questions and translated it and sent it on this little reel. It was so funny because it had a hub that didn't fit on our tape players. We had a hell of a time getting it off so that we could play it, because in Eastern Europe, they had a different kind of machinery. But anyway, we had that. We said, we can't not put this on. We're going to have to do another show. But it was so boring that we got a woman who was studying women's studies and specializing in Soviet Union to say some other things around this interview, because otherwise, you know, it wouldn't have been very interesting to listen to at all. But it was pretty amazing.
1: So it really was international in scope right from the beginning. And can you talk about how the network of contributors and participants in the show grew and just how that took place?
0: It's been kind of haphazard in a way, you know, just who we could get hold of. Well, one was going to meetings and going to international meetings and meeting women. And another one was women who were reporters got to know what we wanted. They would start to cover that. And another thing, you know, a lot more women are doing spoken word now in radio than used to be, too. The sector has really grown, so that's happening as well. But yeah, as I said, we wrote to all those women who were at that radio meeting. And then we'd also do things like we'd hear about a story that we wanted to get covered, and we'd start looking for somebody to cover it. There was a magazine that came out for a long time from Latin America. It was published out of Chile, called Mujer Fempress. And I saw a story in there about women in Haiti who were demonstrating in front of, I forget what they were demonstrating in front of, the radio station, something like that, because that was part of their, they were protesting because women weren't being included in writing the new constitution. So I said, well, let's see if we can get a Haitian woman reporter. And we looked and looked, and finally we got hold of a woman who was a Haitian exile living in Florida who had all the information about that. And she was a radio producer, and she sent us her report about that. It was very, I just heard her on CBC the other day, actually, Elsie et Dar. She was, so she's still doing radio. One time we just called up the Swedish national radio and said, we wanted to talk to a woman reporter. The woman who answered said, well, I'm a woman reporter. And we said, well, what's the hot news about women in Sweden? She said, well, there's a new American diet plan. We said, no, no, that's not what we mean. And she said, well, actually, there was a story and nobody has covered it. She said, all the women in the parliament from all the different parties got together across party lines to propose a bill that would decriminalize women as prostitutes and criminalize the men who buy the prostitution. So that was a story that we ran very early in Wings. Well, 12 years after that, we ran the story that they had succeeded in passing that bill. And just recently, last year on Wings, we had a woman who is a spokesperson for the Swedish government who goes around explaining the Swedish prostitution law and how effective it is and how the rest of the countries should follow suit. So it's a story that we've covered from its very inception, you know, up until today when it's being promoted throughout the world.
1: And what else did you find out when you sort of started scoping around and putting these stories together and inviting these stories? What else were you hearing from other women as you were participating in what you call the women's news movement? Were you finding that there was similar currents everywhere that you went, or was it different?
0: Well, there certainly are issues that affect women everywhere. But there were some issues that, I mean, when it was started in the United States. Now it's being broadcast from Canada. It's interesting. It gives a different perspective, and I'm very interested in that. But, well, the women in the United States were very

0: important in scope. You know, it has incorporated a lot of different movements over time, and it's been very interesting to see that development and also to understand that many of the movements that we see today that appear to be led by men were originated by women much earlier. So, for example, the anti-globalization movement. In 1989, I covered a conference, a women's development conference, at which DAWN, Development Alternatives with Women in a New Era, which was a group of intellectual feminists from countries of the South, they took over that conference. It was a conference that took place in the United States, and they took it over, and they laid their vision out, and it has completely changed AWID, Association for Women in Development. They don't even call it the same name anymore. But they were talking about structural adjustment. And that was the first time that I had heard this, how the World Bank would go in and destroy the economy of these countries by forcing people to be laid off from government jobs, by cutting education, by doing all these things, and how hard this was making life for women. And so women were like kind of canaries in the coal mine, but also there were women intellectuals in the South who were understanding these things and laying them out very early. Another thing that very early came out of the women's movement. Well, you know, in 1991, when they had the Summit on the Environment in Rio. Well, the year before that, I think 1990, there were two women's environment conferences that took place in Miami, Florida, international women's environment conferences. And the World Women's Congress for a Healthy Planet had a tribunal about women and the environment. So this was a moment when the women's movement sort of formally embraced the environment as a feminist issue. And Vandana Shiva was there. She gave the most amazing speech about Terminator seed technology and the attempt to destroy the self-reproducing nature of seeds in order to profit. And, you know, she spoke as a scientist and, you know, with an economic angle as well. It was totally brilliant. I mean, and that was that moment. So we see that the globalization movement, the environmental movement, these kinds of things are coming out of the women's movement. Well, one of the earliest interviews that we had for Wings was an interview with Helen Caldicott talking about how the Physicians for Social Responsibility had forced her out of the organization shortly before they won the Nobel Prize. So you can see that there is a problem of who gets the credit for stuff. Yeah. But yes, by following women's ideas throughout the world, listening to what they have to say, I mean, it's just such an incredible education that I've been able to get and to share with other people. It's amazing.
1: What has changed for the program or changed now that it's coming from the vantage point of being produced in Canada?
0: Well, one of the things I think about for the American audience, and of course, it's not just American, we were in New Zealand. I have to keep thinking they don't like to hear too much about America and New Zealand. If I have too many in a row, they'll threaten to cancel. And, you know, we're in Australia and a number of other countries. But I think that it's very important for the Americans to hear other ideas about what's a normal society. Normal positions in Canadian society are a fair bit different than the United States society, and may they stay that way, you know. But things like a woman who did a piece about cooperative housing. Cooperative housing is much more normal, and all kinds of co-ops are much more normal in Canada than they are in the United States. Or like there was a piece that we got from a producer in Victoria about Canadian women's dialogue about abortion. Well, because abortion is not under such threat here, I mean, the dialogue was much more far-reaching. They were able to talk about issues like wanting to debrief after an abortion and to say, you know, the parts that you felt bad about, even though you wouldn't have wanted to not have the abortion, and other missing pieces that are there, where in the U.S. with abortion under such threat, women are afraid to even say anything negative about their experience. They can't really talk about their real experience in public because it's so, everything's being used against them.
1: How broad is the distribution for Wings?
0: It's on a lot of community stations. And we used to try to distribute to public radio, but we gave up on that because

0: in the United States, our tone of voice was wrong for public radio. They didn't want to hear any kind of passion. Marshall McLuhan said, you know, radio is the hot medium and television is medium cool. But NPR in the United States has turned radio into a cool medium. And so, you know, it's like NPR news and jazz, NPR news and classical music. And even they don't want to use anything from a public address. And once I really understood that we couldn't be what we were and promote to them, I just quit promoting to them entirely. So now I'm only promoting to community radio.
1: On Wings, you're listening to an interview about the origins of this series. Recorded for our 20th anniversary, it is now released for our 40th.
0: We send out a little over 50 CDs, but then we have subscribers on two satellite services, and we don't even really know how many we've got because we don't get much feedback. We're on a satellite service in the U.S. and one in Australia. And then we have downloading subscribers. And I'm really wanting to get some kind of situation so we'll know who downloaded it, because right now we don't really have any way to track that. I think it'd be safe to say around 100 stations worldwide. And we certainly could use a lot more promotion. I like to say the coverage that Wings does of women and women's issues is really just a drop in the bucket of what is needed. But at least if there's a drop in the bucket, you know what water is.
2: Just to give people understanding, how sizable is the operation to put Wings together?
0: Well, we actually have, at the moment, two rooms in my house. One of which is under threat. I'm being told I should really consolidate into one room. I mean, it's being produced out of a spare bedroom. But the producers are in many places. And finally, about a year ago, we started a listserv for Wings producers. So the producers started getting dialogue with each other. So like there's a woman from Ghana who's on the list. And, you know, these are kind of more active members. There's a woman from India who's on the list, from Bangalore. And then one in California and one in Halifax. And, you know, I mean, it's a weekly half hour is what it is. So that's really not very much time. 52 half hours a year. And I mean, there's still room for more reporters. We need to raise a little bit more money because I'm paying the reporters. I've been paying them ever since it started, because we felt that women should be paid for their work, because mainly just to say that it's valuable, because women are asked to do work for free so much. Yeah, we spend about $8,000 a year in royalties to producers. And that's our primary expense.
2: And in terms of the listserv, and just in terms of what networking has happened as a result of the program, is there much dialogue that's happening between those producers?
0: There could be more. What we need next is a content sharing depot. You know, one where we could dump our raw material and then work on things together. You know, like I'd like it to develop more into a virtual newsroom. Before I moved to Canada, we were starting to get kind of a good core group going in Texas. And some of those women are still active with Wings, but I really miss that in Vancouver, that I don't have anybody like who's coming in to produce in-house. You know, I've had a few people, but maybe the virtual newsroom in this day and age is really the way to do it. So somebody can say, well, I have some audio about such and such. And someone else can say, well, I have some time to edit. Because the editing is extremely time consuming. I mean, for me, even after all these years, I spend an average of 20 hours per half hour.
2: You've done a lot of international work through a number of international associations, the Association for Community Radio Broadcasters at the international level, amongst others. And I'm wondering if you can talk a little bit on that in terms of what your experience has been with the women's news movement and the importance of communication rights at an international level to the advancement of women's voices and women's access and coverage of important information for by women.
0: Well, that's a really big order. There's some very interesting organizations, like there's one with a very innocuous name called the Women's Learning Partnership, that is actually a collaboration of women across the Muslim world to do communication through the internet. And they produced a film which we turned into a documentary. Actually, there's a woman from Pakistan who did the re-edit of the film. I mean, they need to have that right because, I mean, they're kind of like sort of a sub rosa movement, but it's very important for them that they have the right to communicate through all media and across borders, as it says in the Universal Declaration of Human Rights, Article 19, you know, because they are in a struggle for their rights in some of those places. So that's a piece of it. Yes, women are marginalized in the global communication rights movement, and yet from the margins have done so much. I mean, they're coming from margin to center all the time. Women have brought forth a tremendous amount within like the World Summit on the Information Society process. The whole civil society movement was very largely done by women. Sally Birch came up with the Civil Society Declaration, which was a negotiated document among many different sectors of civil society about what the information society should be for them. So, yeah, women and feminist women are very active in these things. And feminist media women have been able to get together through these international events like the UN World Conferences on Women and at the United Nations, the Commission on the Status of Women meets now every year and so forth. But at the same time, communications have been marginalized within the United Nations process and within that movement. You know, the Beijing Declaration, which came out of the 1995 United Nations World Conference on Women in China, mentioned women's media rights. It was the first time in 20 years since 1975 that media had really gotten into the document. But at the same time, it was a rather weak plank. And one of the reasons was because China definitely did not support access to, you know, women's independent access to media. I mean, they believe that the state should control the media, and they do control it very tightly. And in fact, in their version of the Beijing Declaration, they didn't even mention the communication rights. Now, the United States, on the other hand, believes that freedom of the press belongs to those who own the press. And when we talked to their delegation, they didn't want to talk about it. And in fact, when President Clinton formed his a White House committee that he made out of women from different sectors of government who were going to be a counsel for him and advise the White House, he did not invite any women from the Federal Communications Commission, for example, to be a part of that group. And when they talked about which planks of the 12 or 13 planks of the Beijing Platform for Action they would move on, they said, well, we don't have time to do all of them. And so they only chose like five. So with that kind of resistance, on the one hand, the state against you. On the other hand, the private sector against you. It's hard to find a space. And even as recently as the Beijing Plus 10 in 2005, Mavic Cabrera Baeza, who is, among other things, she's the vice president for Women of AMARC, the World Association of Community Radio Broadcasters, she was supposed to make a talk about women in media to the Commission on the Status of Women, and somehow they ran out of time or her name wasn't on the list or something. She wasn't allowed to speak about that issue. So deliberately or accidentally, there's a lot of marginalization. The other thing is that the women's movement, certainly in the United States and also in Canada, they're paranoid about the press. On the one hand, they're paranoid about the mainstream press, I think with good reason. But on the other hand, they've been all along pretty disrespectful of the feminist media. It's as if it doesn't exist or it's beneath. If it's not the New York Times, they don't have respect for it. And so one of the things that I've been working on for a while, quite a long time actually, is to try to get the feminist movement organizations to accept and appreciate alternative media. And just a year ago, I was on a panel. The Canadian Association of Sexual Assault Centers had a conference in Vancouver, and they had actually was two panels. It was interesting. One of them was a panel of media women talking to frontline workers, and the other one was a panel of frontline workers talking to media women. And I thought it was very well organized because the first, the media women, we sat through this panel that was directed at us, and we heard about what their fears were about the media. And then we did our panel and we talked to them about what kind of media we were. And among other things, I talked about the issue of bias. I said, and you are allowed to have a bias, but you have to acknowledge that the other side exists. You know, you can't, this is a CRTC regulation about an issue of public controversy. I said, but you don't have to give them equal time. You don't have to agree with their arguments. But, you know, breaking through that fear and that sense that media is not for you, you know, it's a process, and it's a slow damn process. I mean, I've been doing radio about women since 1973, and I'm still finding, you know, we haven't made the progress that we want to in terms of, I mean, why aren't women flocking to the community radio stations? Half the airtime should be women, and yet we find that in almost any station, no matter how hard you try, it's really, really hard to get past about 33 or 35% of women on the air. Come on, step up. It's here. You can have it. We want you to have it. It's waiting for you. We'll show you everything. Anyway, that's my message.
2: 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This is Jennifer Moore, reporting from Guelph, Ontario, Canada.
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3: The Bell by Ralph Waldo Emerson. 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I love thy music, mellow bell. I love thine iron chime. To life or death, to heaven or hell, which calls the sons of time. Thy voice upon the deep, the homebound sea boy hails. It charms his cares to sleep, it cheers him as he sails. To house of God and heavenly joys, thy summons called our sires, and good men thought thy sacred voice disarmed the thunder's fires. And soon thy music, sad death bell, shall lift its notes once more, and mix my requiem with the wind that sweeps my native shore. End of poem. This recording is in the public domain.
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9: Welcome to This Way Out, the international LGBTQ radio magazine. I'm Lucia Chappell. In this week's news, there's identification liberation for Kenya's trans people, but there's been yet another bust at an alleged gay party in Malaysia. From the present-day news, we'll recall yesterday's headlines in a rainbow rewind featuring June occasions from Kinto to marriage equality. And we'll glimpse into the future with samples of our upcoming series for Pride season. We'll get into the heads of LGBTQ plus youth and elders. We'll march with dykes, hear young poets respond to their ancestors. And that's not all this week. I'll bet you'll be glad you discovered This Way Out.
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8: a summary of some of the news in or affecting LGBT communities around the world for the week ending May 30th, 2026. The latest raid on a so-called gay party in Kuala Lumpur nabbed 51 men. An individual found unconscious in the lobby of a luxury hotel prompted the police action. He was rushed to the hospital but pronounced dead on arrival. Details about the cause of death have not been released. Four raids are said to have been carried out in the evening on Sunday, May 24th. The men detained were taken from different rooms throughout the hotel. Police seized MDMA, ecstasy, and ketamine. 36 people tested positive for drugs in initial urine tests. The 51 men who were apprehended remained in custody for 3 to 6 days. Some of those arrested allegedly were found using rooms at the hotel to party, abuse drugs, and engage in immoral activities. Homosexuality is criminalized in Malaysia. No charges related to queer activity have been announced so far. Criminal lawyer Goh Shi Yi criticized the police for calling the men's gathering a gay party. He warned that unprofessional labeling or comments from the authorities risk influencing judicial perception on the matter. As co-founder of the Malaysian LGBTQ rights group Justice for Sisters Thilaga Sulathire pointed out, the fact that LGBTQ people and their identities are perceived as a form of vice and immorality in a context of criminalization of LGBTQ people makes LGBTQ people vulnerable to human rights violations.
10: The Kenyan High Court has ruled that it is a constitutional violation to deny the right to change gender markers on official documents. The major win for the rights of transgender and intersex Kenyan people comes at the end of a legal battle that began in 2020. Transgender activists Audrey Mbugwa Itibu and two others who did not receive amended birth certificates sued Attorney General Dorcas Odor, the Register of Births and Deaths, the National Registration Bureau, and Immigration Services Director. On May 20th, the High Court ruled that Kenyan law does not expressly prohibit altering gender markers. Applications to change gender markers on birth certificates and other government IDs must now be processed on a case-by-case basis. State agencies must stop automatically denying those requests. The Kenyan advocacy group Initiative for Equality and Non-Discrimination chaired the ruling, saying access to legal identity documentation is not just a human rights issue, it's a foundational pillar of socioeconomic inclusion. Transgender Kenyans will ideally have fewer barriers to employment, travel, financial systems, and participate in the political process now with accurate IDs and passports.
8: The official Stonewall National Monument in New York City is in jeopardy again. The National Trust for Historic Preservation is adding it to the list of the United States' most endangered historic places. The Trust has identified 11 endangered sites each year since 1988. This year's list commemorates the 250th anniversary of the signing of the Declaration of Independence, featuring places that exemplify the equality of all people. Earlier this year, the rainbow flag was removed from the Stonewall National Monument by the Trump administration. Public outrage brought protesters into the streets, and the federal government was sued. The settlement required the government to rehang the flag. The monument, dedicated to the site of the Stonewall Uprising in 1969, is the first and only national monument dedicated to LGBTQ plus history. This year will mark the 10th anniversary of its designation. The Pauli Murray Center, honoring the late Black gender variant theologian and activist, was a national landmark until the same Trump policy demands recently stripped it of its status. The Washington, D.C.-based nonprofit National Trust for Historic Preservation says their lists have galvanized public support to protect more than 350 sites. Their statement warns that the National Stonewall Monument faces federal actions and policy changes that endanger the site's historically accurate interpretation, community representation, and educational impact, including the participation of the full range of LGBTQ+ people, Stonewall Uprising.
10: Student suspensions related to homophobic, transphobic, ableist, and racist abuse are on the rise in United Kingdom schools. New data from the Department of Education shows a 68% increase in mentions of prejudicial abuse in the reasons for suspension over the past 4 years. In 2020, abuse based on sexual orientation and gender identity were added as reasons for suspensions in the Department of Education's data. The BBC, Yahoo UK, and other news outlets reported a jump in these abuses from 2021 to 2025. However, the data appears to be a bit more complicated. Further study shows that these outlets all had an incorrect starting number of suspensions. The accounts of homophobic and transphobic suspensions have stayed within the same ballpark over the last 5 years, with the biggest jump actually happening last year. The current numbers stay around the 1,000 mark. So rather than homophobic and transphobic abuses specifically being on the rise, the research indicates that prejudicial abuses in schools are generally on the rise. However, homophobic and transphobic abuse is an ongoing crisis in UK schools. It looks as if that'll be the way for some time.
8: Finally, Pornhub is coming out with some unexpected Pride Season 4 play. The adult video sharing website is launching Pornhub Sapphic, a wing designed specifically for queer women and non-binary people. It's being advertised as a platform of content curated for the female gaze, inclusive of lesbian, trans, and non-binary identities. Lesbian was the most viewed category for women on the website in 2025. VP of Brand and Community Alex Kasekis' press release proclaimed, "Pornhub Sapphic was created in direct response to feedback from lesbian, queer, and straight women who told us they wanted an experience that felt made for them. Nonetheless, not everyone finds the idea titillating. Initial dissenters are concerned that Pornhub Sapphic will just continue the industry's exploitation and fetishization of lesbians. Other critics say it's capitalism under the guise of diversity and inclusion." Paulita Papel is the founder of Lustry.com. She told Metro that Pornhub responds to market signals. Women and non-binary people watch porn. They are a demographic worth designing for, and making that visible matters. Papel added, "With anything related to pornography, its industry and its social impact, nothing is ever simply good or bad, and Pornhub's new Sapphic site is no exception. The site is now available in a public beta format." That's News Wrap, global queer news with attitude, for the week ending May 30th, 2026. Follow the news in your area and around the world. An informed community is a strong community.
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8: Thank you. 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For This Way Out, I'm Rhett. 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
10: And I'm Sarah Montague. 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
11: Listening to This Way Out, the international LGBTQ radio magazine. Now it's time to rewind the rainbow. This is the Rainbow Rewind, where we take a quick look back at the people and the moments that made queer history. I'm Sherry Lunn. This week, we honor the early June birthdays of actor Zachary Quinto, journalist Anderson Cooper, performer Josephine Baker, and poet Allen Ginsberg. Now, let's rewind to a few June key queer milestones. Let's kick off Pride Month with a look back at some landmark happenings in the early morning hours of June 1969. New York City police officers raided the Stonewall Inn, a gay bar in Manhattan's Greenwich Village. Instead of dispersing, patrons and local community members fought back against the police harassment. Led heavily by trans women of color, drag queens, and street youth, the subsequent riots lasted for several days and served as the primary catalyst for the modern LGBTQ rights movement. Exactly 1 year after the uprising, activists organized the Christopher Street Liberation Day March in New York City in June 1970. Concurrently, marches were held in Los Angeles, Chicago, and San Francisco, marking the first coordinated gay pride parades in history. And the Supreme Court has issued some of its most critical decisions on LGBTQ civil rights in June. In 2003, they ruled that sodomy laws were unconstitutional, effectively decriminalizing same-sex relationships and establishing a constitutional right to privacy. In 2013, the Defense of Marriage Act was struck down, ruling that the government could not deny federal benefits to legally married same-sex couples. In 2015, they legalized same-sex marriage nationwide, requiring all 50 states to issue marriage licenses and recognize marriages performed in other states. And in 2020, they ruled that the Civil Rights Act of 1964 protects LGBTQ employees, making it illegal for employers to fire someone simply on the basis of sexual orientation or gender identity. That's this week's Rainbow Rewind, because remembering our past fuels our pride. I'm Sherry Lunn. Stay tuned. More This Way Out is coming up.
9: How did the event that put lesbian visibility on the map get its start? Where is the next generation that will shape queer identities? How does art fuel the movement? We'll be looking at all those questions and more in Proud Voices, a series of special features for Pride season. Today's program is a tray of hors d'oeuvres to whet your appetite. 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
12: My name is Brian Sonia Wallace, and I'm the Poet Laureate of the City of Los Angeles. I'm excited this Pride Month to be featuring the voices of youth from Get Lit Words Ignite, which is a teen literacy program based here in Los Angeles, and their responses to poems and writing by classic LGBTQ plus authors and thinkers.
13: Aristotle created his poetics within the context of a slave-based economy, an imperialist democracy not unlike the corporate-controlled democracy we are witnessing in these United States.
14: The, in my view, idolatrous and indeed blasphemous idea that the United States or any other nation is a sort of pagan god which has to have literature offered up to it as a burnt sacrifice.
13: American capitalism is not ready for people of color theater that holds members of its audience complicitous in the oppression of its characters.
14: And that one sort of literature should be unacceptable to its nostrils.
15: Prior to Hitler's taking over in the 20s, the gay movement in Germany was more advanced than the gay movement in San Francisco in 1978. There were letters written to the Reichstag telling them to throw out the anti-gay laws. Scientists, doctors, everybody was preaching for gayness and acceptability. In Russia, 1917, they threw out the anti-gay laws. And then Stalin took over. And that was the end of the gay movement. Hitler took over, it's the end of the gay movement. And if you think history doesn't repeat itself, you're crazy.
16: We, young and black and fine and gay, sweated out our first heartbreaks with no school nor office chums to share that confidence over lunch hour. Just as there were no rings to make tangible the reason for our happy secret smiles, there were no names nor reasons given or shared for the tears that messed up the lab reports or the library bills. We were good listeners and never asked for double dates, but didn't we know the rules?
17: I introduced the word lesbian into the movement. Didn't mean to do it, but I did it, and it worked fine.
16: We discovered and explored our attention to women alone, sometimes in secret, sometimes in defiance, sometimes in little pockets that almost touched. Why are those little black girls always either whispering together or fighting?
17: I did a panel called Is Lesbianism a Feminist Issue? And that was the first time the word was said out loud. And all hell broke loose in 1970.
18: Lesbian feminist is actually two dirty words. These words are dirty to the ears of most people because women who are lesbians and feminists challenge the order and control of our society. We represent a threat to the heterosexual norm. We challenge the invisibility and powerlessness of womankind, and we have a self-proclaimed mission to destroy the patriarchal world order. Threatening? You bet.
19: What you have to do, as I see it, is to decide what you would be like if there were nobody else in the world.
5: I have to say some very reckless things tonight, and so I want to make it absolutely clear that I am talking for myself. I am not, I might be at other platforms and other occasions, more or less representing this or that organization or this or that committee, but tonight I am talking to you as Jimmy Baldwin, who was born in Harlem 39 years ago, who has a certain responsibility to the people that produced him, that is all of you. And I'm speaking to you, if I may say so, not as an organizer, and not as a Negro leader, and not as a public figure, not as any of those things, but as one of the poets that you produced.
6: I'm thinking of James Baldwin's poem in this response and the idea of what it means to have the responsibility of speaking for someone or for a people, and the ways in which, in the words of a friend of mine about the current generation, we are all terminally unique and our experiences are so individualized that it can be tough to find shared experiences or find analogous experiences from other people, and the importance of that as we are within that experience, and thinking as well what it means to be a leader in a community, in a movement, and still to take care of your own story and still to be able to tell your own story and to get in trouble for your own story. The Edge. Epigraph. Of all the unimportant things, football is the most important. Pope John Paul II.
9: Okay, you know, on second thought, I think we'll keep Brian Sonia Wallace's poem until the end of the program. Right now, I'm going to speak with Emma Shulman, who's working on another piece for our Pride series. Tell us about it, Emma.
7: Yes. So I will be interviewing a couple members, a couple clients of the LGBT Center, one of whom is a member of the Youth Center named Cassie, and another member, which is someone who is in senior services. And I am going to be doing a compare and contrast piece about how Pride has changed and about how Pride has evolved and how generations view the future of Pride.
9: Since you're a younger person, what do you think about the future of Pride?
7: I have a lot of hope about the future of Pride. I think there's a lot of energy and a lot of momentum and a lot of course, stride to be made. Trans rights are under attack everywhere. The administration is trying to ban any form of mentions of queer people and trans people in education, and is basically trying to implement a national Don't Say Gay bill, essentially, that Florida had. But I am optimistic because I think that we are getting energized, and I think that we will have the spirit to fight it.
9: It sometimes seems so strange to me that, like, your generation is almost going to be starting where we started, all the rights stripped away, and you have to start again to get everything back.
7: And I think that even though it does seem like maybe we are moving backwards, there's this quote by Mark Twain that I'm going to paraphrase a little bit. And it's that history doesn't repeat itself, but sure does rhyme. And I think that that's what we're seeing right now. But that doesn't mean, just means it's rhyming, doesn't mean that we can't be louder than that.
9: We'll have more previews of our Proud Voices series after this message.
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9: Our Pride programming preview now continues with Abigail DeRoberts.

0: As the 1993 March on Washington for LGBT rights and liberation was approaching, the New York City-based direct action group, the Lesbian Avengers, had some plans. Along with ACT UP groups from LA and Philadelphia and Puss in Boots in LA, the Avengers put ads in lesbian publications and distributed 8,000 flyers promoting a dyke march on the evening before the big event. They asked for no permission and no permits, but came armed with a manifesto that called for a fierce lesbian movement. On April 24, 1993, over 20,000 women showed up to DuPont Circle in D.C. and marched to the White House and onto the National Mall with dykes on bikes, fire-eating lesbians, and a united front for the movement. The manifesto declared, "Calling all lesbians, wake up. It's time to get out of the beds, out of the bars, and into the streets. It's time to seize the power of dyke love, dyke vision, dyke anger, dyke intelligence, dyke strategy. It's time to organize and incite. It's time to get together and fight." By directly confronting political issues faced by dykes in the queer community and encouraging social justice activism, the Dyke March brought a whole new dimension to the celebration of Pride. Today, the spirit of the first Dyke Marches has blossomed into a decentralized, grassroots constellation of lesbian pride and organizing, with lesbians still taking to the streets to demand justice and liberation for themselves and their communities. Dyke Marches happen in dozens of cities worldwide across the U.S., Canada, Mexico, the U.K., Spain, Italy, France, Germany, Sweden, Japan, the Netherlands, and more. Dyke Days center inclusivity and non-commercial celebration by and for queer women. Collectively, these events keep the radical fire burning, encouraging organizing within the lesbian community and centering social justice issues. One example is this year's DC Dyke March, stepping up with the theme Dykes Against ICE, Marching for Liberation, confronting intersectional issues of oppression faced by their own community. Another hallmark of Dyke Marches is the centering of safety and inclusivity for all, ensuring that the breadth and depth of the sapphic community is represented through language access, disability access, strong marshals, and inclusive planning to represent a diverse tapestry of dykes. As we celebrate Pride Month here in the U.S., This Way Out Radio will be covering Dyke Marches and events across the country from D.C. to West Hollywood. Stay tuned for our extra special Pride Month programming, and remember the words of the Lesbian Avengers. We're dykes. We're out. We're out for power.
1: Los Angeles poet laureate Brian Sonia Wallace started us off with his thoughts about James Baldwin. We end with his poem in response.
2: The Edge. Epigraph. Of all the unimportant things, football is the most important. Pope John Paul II. I built an athlete's body over a frightened youth. Me, the queer kid in drama club, the awkward American in another country, reaching for a way to speak. How many of us find it on a soccer pitch? In the calluses a weight leaves on your palms, my handprint tells the story of every time I overcame myself. These muscles are another book I've written. Poem in motion, memoir at rest. To be queer is to have a history of trying to overcome your body. We learn through practice which desires can be put aside and which are fundamental to who we are. Queer means the body is not to be taken for granted. Our village of outcasts push toward acceptance, learn to embrace the sports that haunted us as kids as a way of speaking proudly. We come back tomorrow, win or lose, and the world is a little lighter. We strain, which is to say we remember to breathe. The body never lies. It needs no translator. To grow up in Los Angeles is to grow up between cultures. In school, they taught us folklorico dances and taiko drums, Shakespeare and how to make ice cream with just milk and ice and salt. Our playground screams spanned half a dozen languages, tethered by the handball we passed between us. There is so much we cannot understand by speaking. We had to learn to walk, to love, to sing, and some of us didn't stop. knew if the body was capable of these miracles, it must be capable of others. My dad is patient. Every time I crash the bike, he does not reprimand the tears on which I build my strength to try again. My mom holds my hands while my feet learn to kick until I can tread water. We are all so much more than ourselves. It took family to get us here. We arrive with their strength in our fingertips. More than blood, I am made of every training partner and coach and friend and poet who ever scolded me, praised me, pushed me to be more, because we find our best selves through each other. Beyond every division, competition, a wild, hoping heartbeat. You can learn to trust how someone else will move, where they'll be when the ball leaves your hand. In that moment, you'll understand both physics and geometry, and yes, even poetry, where a body moves so skillfully it becomes not just a body, but a story, not just a story, but a song. I am a queer, third culture kid still learning to embrace myself in all my contradictions. And when I do, this body will be waiting to tell me who I am. Our bodies together become a village, halting, hollering, a challenge whose edge we step up to and keep going. Our villages join into a world we get to make, not easily, but through effort, art and sport and sweat the same. When we compete, we know whatever silent hours lie behind us, we are not alone.
1: 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Jib Bakke wrote News Wrap, edited by Lucia Chappell, and read by Rhett and Sarah Montague. The Rainbow Rewind was written and hosted by Sherry Lund and produced by Brian DeShazer. Participant producers from the Proud Voices series were Brian Sonia Wallace, Emma Shulman, and Abigail DeRoberts. Thanks to the Pacifica Radio Archives. Kim Wilson composed and performed our theme music, This Way Out, thanks to the Keeping Assets Fund of the Tides Foundation, Richard Merck and Brad Payton of Silicon Valley celebrating their 50th year together, and all the listener donors who make this program possible. 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
3: Trees by Joyce Kilmer, read for LibriVox.org by Jade Leah Pilling. I think that I shall never see a poem lovely as a tree. A tree whose hungry mouth is pressed against sweet earth's hungry breast. A tree that looks at God all day and lifts her leafy arms to pray. A tree that may in summer were a nest of robins in her hair. Upon whose bosom snow has lain, who intimately lives with rain. Poems are made by fools like me, but only God can make a tree. End of poem. This recording is in the public domain.
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5: Welcome to the Climate Hour. I'm your host, Bob Grove. Today, we're going to talk about war and environmental security in a world of climate denial. I want to make 3 points today. The first point is that war is bad. I think most of us can agree with that. Wars don't just kill soldiers. They kill innocent people, destroy homes, infrastructure, food systems, healthcare. I honestly can't think of anything good to say about war. I suppose one can make an argument for defending yourself from hostile aggression. So yes, I can understand a Department of Defense, but I can find no excuse for launching a war on another sovereign country. But that's where environmental security comes in. It's not difficult to empathize with a country whose food or water systems have collapsed due to natural disaster or climate change. In a healthy world, other countries step in to feed and house those people until infrastructure can be restored. And here's my second point. An environmentally degraded world of dwindling resources might force a country to attack its neighbors for the resources their people need to survive. I'm not talking about financial greed, ego, or wanting some other country's oil. We can't drink oil. I'm talking about a nation that is environmentally dying and must migrate to another country by force if necessary in order to survive. We're in a vicious cycle. Climate change is increasing the likelihood of war, and war is increasing climate change. A recent study from the Queen Mary University of London reports that the first 60 days of the war in Gaza created 281,000 metric tons of greenhouse gas emissions, and that long-term reconstruction